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1: Hello, ladies and gentlemen. Welcome to American Warrior Radio. This is your host, Ben Bueller Garcia. If I were to ask you what the greatest prize captured during World War II was, you might think of the liberation of Paris or the recapture of Manila. You might be surprised if I suggested it was actually a 251-foot-long, 1,100-ton hunk of steel named the U-505. Today, you're going to hear the amazing story of one of the most daring and audacious missions during the Second World War, the pursuit and capture of a German submarine. It would be the first enemy vessel boarded and captured since the War of 1812, and many believe that the success of this mission may have shortened the duration of the war. Joining us to tell this amazing story is Charles Lachman. Charles is the executive director of the nationally syndicated news magazine Inside Edition. He's also authored four other books. His latest is titled Codename Nemo. I just finished it. You're absolutely going to love it. Charles, welcome to American Warrior Radio.
2: Thank you so much for having me, Ben. I really appreciate it.
1: Charles, what first piqued your interest in the U-505 and inspired you to undertake telling this story?
2: Well, it was pure serendipity. I was actually spending Thanksgiving in Chicago with my wife, and we were visiting our daughter, and her boyfriend invited us to go to the Museum of Science and Industry in Chicago, and he was all excited about seeing the U-505 exhibit. Now, I know history, I know World War II, but I had never heard of U-505 before. So we went to the museum, and it really is quite an extraordinary experience. You go down lower, lower, lower until you reach level 4 of the museum, and there in front of you is this the most amazing, extraordinary exhibit. It's a German U-boat. And my first thought was, how the heck did a German U-boat from World War II end up in the basement of a museum in Chicago? And then you go through the U-boat itself, and I turned to my wife and I said, this is a book. I had been searching for a project. As you point out, I had authored four other books, and I was looking for a new challenge. And I said, I've got to do this. I've got to do this book. And that's how it happened. Pure serendipity.
1: You know, it's interesting. I'm doing the prep for the show, Charles. I kind of looked it up, and there was a movie recently, I want to say, that was about a capture of the Enigma machine off a submarine. But I don't know if that was loosely based on U-505. I could only find one TV movie about this actual mission.
2: Right. There was a documentary made in 1999. The movie that you refer to was, I'll be charitable and say, it was loosely based, very, very loosely based on the true story of U-505. Believe me, nothing about the real story. Hollywood cannot come close to capturing the genuine drama involved in the real story of how U-505 came to be seized by the U.S. Navy.
1: Well, I'm hoping that someone, a producer somewhere, reads your book and makes it into a movie, because I chuckle when you say that, because, yes, on that other movie, yes, there was a submarine, and yes, it was in the ocean, and that's about where I'll leave it. Now, in much earlier naval battles, it was often a goal to capture the enemy ship if you could, so you could convert it to your own use. But in World War II, we pretty much were down to just sending them to the bottom of the ocean and forgetting about it. And I think that's one of the things that makes this audacious plan that the commander came up with just so unique.
2: Right. The standard order of battle was to hunt and kill the U-boats, and that was perfectly understandable. They were a menace to winning the war. They were strangling Great Britain. They were blowing up U.S. Marine ships and warships, and there was a real danger. In fact, Winston Churchill very famously said after the war that even more than the Battle of Britain, he felt that the U-boat menace was the most serious danger that his nation faced in fighting the Nazis. But yes, you're right that the order of business was to pulverize U-boats into submission, to destroy them in the deep sea. But Captain Gallery, who was the commanding officer of the USS Guadalcanal, came up with this really, really fantastical idea. It was really a cockamamie plan. I mean, no one in his right mind would think that it could even work, that if you didn't pulverize the U-boat, but merely forced it into submission, in other words, to pound it just enough so that the U-boat commander would surface and compel the German sailors on board to abandon ship, and then to have the American sailors seize the U-boat on the high seas. That was his plan. And how it all came about was brilliant planning and a tremendous amount of luck.
1: Yeah, I use that word serendipity. I would agree with that. I guess, you know, from reading your book, I know, and I've interacted with quite a few submariners myself, and they do tend to be kind of like baseball players. They do tend to be a very suspicious lot. And, you know, I almost get the impression from the outset of Codename Nemo that U-505 was cursed early on, if you believe in those sorts of things. And that started with one of their former commanders. Apparently, there was a tradition where they would have garlands of flowers on the U-boat when it left the port. And the tradition was to throw those flowers overboard, you know, for good luck. And he refused to let them do that. And then eventually, he ended up committing suicide on the boat. I mean, that doesn't exactly fill you with courage or inspiration.
2: That's all true. Life on a submarine was really hard, but particularly on a German submarine. It was not meant for everybody, and it really took a special breed of a sailor to deal with that. The U-boat captain that you're referring to was named Peter Vesch, and at the time, he was the youngest U-boat commander in the German Kriegsmarine. He was just 24 when he was named commander of the U-505. His father was a Navy doctor, but he was never really cut out to be a commander. He was a very heavy drinker. He was arrogant, aloof, imperious, mean-spirited, a real autocrat, and the crew detested him. The book Codename Nemo describes this engagement where he was faced with an attack of British depth charges as he was trying to leave the Bay of Biscay, and it overwhelmed him. He was frozen in panic, and it got to the point where he put a Luger to his head and pulled the trigger. He became the first commander in the German Navy to kill himself under enemy fire.
1: Wow. Well, and that's something else. We got to just coming up on a break here, Charles, but as I understand it, you probably found this in your research, the U-boat commanders, I mean, of all the Nazi troops, I mean, I guess maybe other than the SS or the Wehrmacht, they were the most fanatical. I mean, these guys were out there.
2: Right. They were hardcore Nazis. They were, in most cases, members of the Nazi Party, and they were fully committed. They had a portrait, although this was required, a portrait of Adolf Hitler in their cabins. And they fought for the fatherland. Although I have to say, the first commander of U-505, a man named Axel Lowe, was, according to my research, even though he fought for a morally corrupt and bankrupt regime, he behaved humanely in battle, that he never slaughtered the sailors. In fact, he took pains to give them food and supplies and direct them to the nearest body of land.
1: Yeah, and directions, that's pretty important. Ladies and gentlemen, there's your host, Ben Bueller Garcia. We're talking with Charles Lockman. He's got just a wonderful new book out called Codename Nemo. I enjoyed it. I know you're going to enjoy it. Ladies and gentlemen, the Battle of the Atlantic was a tonnage war. As Charles mentioned, at the end of it, 3,500 Allied merchant ships had been sunk, 175 Allied warships at the cost of 783 U-boats and their crews and 47 surface ships. When we come back, we're going to introduce you to the intrepid crew of sailors who undertook this amazing task of stealing a German submarine. We'll be right back. Hey, listeners, it's Ben Bueller Garcia, host of American Warrior Radio. His father was a disabled Army veteran. His daughter was born blind. He started guiding and teaching blind skiers in the 80s and saw how powerful skiing was as a therapy for people with disabilities. And he decided to do the same thing with scuba diving. In 2001, Jim Elliott founded the nonprofit Dive Heart. 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
2: Welcome back to American Warrior Radio. Ladies and gentlemen, this is your host, Ben Bueller Garcia. We're talking with Charles Lachman about his new book, Codename Nemo. Charles, one thing I really liked about your book, so many war accounts, I mean, they read like a PowerPoint presentation. Yes, there's lots of data, there's lots of figures, you know, these casualties, this place, but it's just so dry. And the one thing I loved about Codename Nemo is you actually take the time to introduce us and let us to get to know all these characters. How did you get this information? I mean, are any of those original sailors who participated still around?
3: No, they all passed away old age. I'm not sure I would have even written the book had I not come across the most amazing archival material that I found at the museum in Chicago, the Museum of Science and Industry, which has the U-505 exhibit. And they have in their deepest caves, if you will, at the museum, a series of interviews that they conducted with as many of the sailors who volunteered for this suicide mission. They wanted to relate the story. And before they died, they had a yearning to tell their story. It's interesting that when they first got out of the Navy and in the years that followed World War II, they were very humble. They lived their lives. They raised families. They got jobs. They just didn't really want to talk about their war experience. But later on, when they knew time was coming to an end, they had a yearning to leave their stories behind. So they sat down for interviews with archivists at the museum and left behind what I would call a gold mine of material for historians, writers like me, who want to tell their story. And there have been a couple of books written about U-505, but I agree with your assessment of a lot of history books, not to denigrate any other author's work at all. But they were very dry. They told the story from a technical point of view. I'm not into U-boat technology, though. It's kind of interesting. I'm into personalities and people who are behind this extraordinary drama. But I think that's the magic of the book, that it's exciting, it's fast-paced. I tried to write it like a thriller, but a nonfiction thriller. Everything, all the quotes, all the stories are attributed and sourced. So I think that's what makes it a compelling read.
2: No, I agree. I mean, it does read like a thriller, like a novel, because you do jump around a little bit, but it all comes together. It's like, why is he telling me about this farm boy? Ah, okay, now I understand. Let's start. I want people to read the book, Charles, and we don't have time to go through all the people involved in this unique mission, but several stand out. Let's start off with, could you introduce us to the kind of maverick commander of the Guadalcanal, Captain Daniel Gallery? I'm surprised it is Section 8 him the minute he brought up this idea.
3: He's an amazing character. You use the word maverick, and that is a very apt description of him. Gallery was the son of a Chicago lawyer. He had two brothers who were also naval officers. In fact, the three Gallery brothers became the first three brothers in the Navy to all achieve the rank of a rear admiral. But at the time of World War II, he was a naval aviator. He dreamed of commanding a great aircraft carrier, but fate found him in Iceland, which he found to be a cold, strange location. He was a great leader of men. He was inspirational. His sailors really respected him. And then his dream was fulfilled, in that he was given command of the USS Guadalcanal, an aircraft carrier. And just typical of the Navy, he was praying that he'd be assigned to the Pacific, where the great battles of the war were being fought, naval battles were being fought. Instead, he was given the mission of going to the Atlantic to hunt and kill U-boats. And he was very disappointed in that assignment, but leave it to a Gallery, using his imagination, his flair, with strategy to figure out that turned into a tremendous achievement, one of the great victories in U.S. naval history.
2: And just to give some people some background, so the Guadalcanal was one of the

0: to the new innovations. They call them the baby flat tops, and also escort carriers. I've talked to modern day fast attack submariners, and there's one fellow who had been submerged up to 3 months underwater. And I mean, you know, the modern boats, I mean, the only thing that limits their time out is food. But the German submarines were electric diesels, so they ran on batteries when they're submerged, but every once in a while they would have to surface and run on diesel engines in order to charge those batteries. And that's when they were the most vulnerable. And that's where sometimes, you know, if these scout planes from folks like the Guadalcanal could find them, that was the ideal time to do this. You talked about serendipity and luck. I think the task force that was sent out, this hunter-killer task force looking for German submarines, we had some pretty darn good intel. So they knew about where to look for this one submarine. They didn't know which submarine it was, but they were sent, you know, into position. And the U-505 pretty much just sailed right into their laps.
1: Yeah, that's what happened. Yeah, they had great intelligence from the brilliant decoders in the Navy, but they could only give you a general vector of where the U-boat might be sailing. Big ocean out there, it still took an amazing amount of hours in a plane with the destroyer escorts to locate a sub that was submerged. So they had a general idea of where it was, but again, a lot of luck and a lot of training was involved in kind of stumbling upon it through a sonar and other devices.
0: Now, I've never been to that part of the country, and this, if I'm not mistaken, so they were said the U-boat was sailing from off the coast of Africa, headed back up to their home port. Is the water in that part of the ocean maybe a little bit clearer than it would
1: be? It is. Yes, it is, actually. It's funny that a lot of people don't realize, I have to admit that I'm one of them, that how much action of World War II in terms of naval battles took place off the coast of Africa, because it was in the sea lane. U-boats were not really designed to attack and blow up Allied warships. They were really meant to attack and blow up merchant marine ships. The whole goal was to strangle the Allies by blowing up their ships that were carrying cargo of war material to England and also to the Soviet Union. And a lot of that war material was oil that went from Venezuela up the coast of West Africa to England. And that's why a lot of U-boat attacks were focused on the west coast of Africa. And you're right, the water is beautiful there. And the morning of the attack, when they found U-505, one of the planes could actually see its silhouette just below the surface. Just a lot of people don't realize that a U-boat can not really go very deep in the ocean. So the pilot looked out his window, and there was a silhouette of the U-boat about 60 feet below the surface. It was clearly outlined. You could kind of mistake it for a whale, but very quickly you realize, no, it's too big for a whale. That's a U-boat.
0: Yeah, here we go.
1: And he opened fire and kind of pinpointed the location of the U-boat for the U.S. Warships to open fire as well with their depth charges and Hedgehog weapons.
0: Charles, when we come back, I want to actually get into that story. Let me read some names before we take the break. Lieutenant Junior Grade Albert David, Signalman Second Class Gordon Hone, Chief Motor Machinist Mates George Jacobson, Torpedo Man Third Class Arthur Nispel, Motor Machinist Mate First Class Zenon Lacosius, Gutters Mate First Class Chester Bukarski, Boatswain Mate Second Class Wayne Pickles, Electrician's Mate Third Class William Riendo, Radio Man Third Class Stanley Dykes Wowdiak, and Master of Arms Leon Benerchik. Those were the men who actually boarded this submarine in the middle of the ocean. You're going to want to hear this. Stick around.
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4: With SRN News, I'm Rich Thomason in Washington. The American military has taken out another terrorist mastermind, this time an ISIS leader in Nigeria. Word of the successful operation came from President Trump. An Israeli airstrike in Gaza has killed Hamas military wing leader Izz al-Din al-Haddad. The Israeli military says al-Haddad was one of the last surviving architects of the Hamas-led terrorist attacks on southern Israel that triggered the war in October of 2023. It was a big welcome home after a job well done, the USS Gerald R. Ford, back home today at port in Virginia. Republican Senator Bill Cassidy of Louisiana is fighting for his political life in today's primary against a challenger who has been endorsed by President Trump. Mr. Trump is backing Congresswoman Julia Letlow. More details at SRNnews.com.
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0: 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We're talking with Charles Lachman. He's the author of a great new book, codenamed Nemo. I just finished it up a couple days ago. I would highly recommend it. Charles, when we took the break, you were at the point where a scout plane from the USS Guadalcanal had spotted this submarine. Now, everybody involved in the task force was under strict orders from Captain Gallery. You do not destroy this submarine. Harass it with 50 caliber, maybe 20 millimeter fire, in order to get it to surface. And just as Gallery's starting to see his dream come true of maybe forcing this boat to the surface and the crew abandoning the boat, one of the destroyer guys almost blew the mission by dumping a few more depth charges or something in there.
1: It was an amazing turn of events. So far, so good in terms of Gallery's planning. They pound the U-boat into submission. Lo and behold, the hull is breached. The captain of the U-boat has no choice but to order his vessel to surface, and his men start abandoning ship, all per Gallery's planning. He frankly couldn't even believe that it was working. And then what happens, you know, in the best of plans, one of the commanders of one of the five destroyer escorts who were accompanying the Guadalcanal opened fire with a single submarine. And it's kind of understandable. You can't really criticize him too much because he didn't know what the plans were. He had no idea. He couldn't get into the head of the U-boat captain. He felt that his destroyer was vulnerable and in danger, and he opened fire with a single torpedo. And maybe, dare I say, that never in the history of the U.S. Navy did a naval task force commander, meaning Gallery, pray that an American torpedo would miss the U-boat. But fortunately, it did miss, and Gallery scolded that commander, reminded him about the mission was to seize the U-boat. That is what happened.
0: Well, in fairness to that commander, though, one of the depth charges in the initial attack jammed the rudder, and the submarine's engines were still running even though it was on the surface. So this submarine is spinning in mad circles, and you know, you're not sure if it's out of control or if he's trying to get an advantage to get a fire torpedo at you. And by the way, at this point in the war, the Germans were using this new fang-dangled thing called the acoustic, which was a homing torpedo, which it was maybe not all that effective, but still kind of put the fear of God into the surface ships. Charles, those names I read before we took the break, those were the names of the people on the boarding party, all volunteers who agreed to try and carry out the last phase of this rather audacious plan. Well, I've been on a World War II submarine. You have as well. I mean, you know, going through that hatch, you're basically walking into a funnel of death if someone is down there ready to shoot at you. So this was, this took some courage.
1: They felt that they were on a suicide mission. And I'm so glad that you mentioned their names, because these are forgotten American heroes. It's also interesting to point out that six of the nine were the sons of immigrants, but they were really all Americans to the core. And their mission, they had spent several weeks preparing for it, which basically meant studying the internal designs of U-boats, blueprints that had been obtained by U.S. Naval Intelligence, so they could somewhat expect to find out where the valves were and where the demolition charges were located. And the raiding party was led by Lieutenant Albert David, who was, you know, the spectacled Navy veteran. He had volunteered, enlisted in the Navy in 1919 after World War One, and he was a career naval guy. He was a Mustang officer, which meant that he was promoted to officer, lieutenant junior grade in time of war. He spoke the language of the enlisted man, and he had some great experience. He knew electronics, diesel engines, even submarines. Spent some time at a submarine repair school in San Diego. So he knew a lot about everything. And then he was joined by some great heroic Americans, The guy in particular that I came to really admire was Lane Pickles, who was this kid from high school in Texas. He was a high school quarterback hero. He injured his knee in the final game of his football career in high school. He volunteered for the Navy after Pearl Harbor. And he was one of the nine sailors who joined with Albert Dave in boarding a whale boat. And this is after U-505 had surfaced. The German sailors could be seen abandoning ship, but everyone expected some Germans to remain on the ship, and they also expected the demolition charges to have been set. So these nine guys zoomed over to U-505. Believe me, it was a real challenge to board that spinning U-boat. The U-boat was spinning, crazy spinning. Imagine that, boarding, spinning U-boat, the deck, the top deck, was slippery with blood, and obviously the ocean. You're getting splashed by these big waves, and you're expected to carry on board all this kind of heavy equipment that you needed to seize control of the U-505. So the hatch is open, right? And they steer down, and it's dark inside. They can't see a thing. So the first plan of attack was to have one of the sailors, another gunner's mate, Arthur Knispel, go down with his Tommy gun and be the first guy down the ladder. But the Lieutenant David very bravely said, no, he pulled him back, I'm going down. There's the leader of the raiding party who wants to take that first position, knowing that he'd be the first cut down by the Germans, if any Germans were on board. So he goes down, he's followed by the other gunner's mates who were armed with Tommy guns and grenades, and follow the other men from the raiding party, and they look around the darkness. You know, they could hear the surge of water. Mm-hmm. Of course, the hull had been breached. The U-boat was tilting down. And they know from naval intelligence that there are 14 demolition charges scattered all through U-boat.
2: You're coming back to the suicide mission. Not only might there be fanatical Nazis waiting for them to come down that ladder, but as you mentioned, the protocol was if you abandon the boat, then you scuttle it. So this party... it was a race against time. They were looking for intelligence, but they already suspected that they're just, you know, the clock was ticking. You know, those charges were going to go off, or they were going to set them off, or something was happening. And when they get down there into that cold, dark, dank submarine, there was still a factor involved in that. Talk a little bit about, because if people, I've been on a World War II submarine, and, you know, there's just not a lot of room down there. And this is at the end of their tour. I mean, just the smell. I mean, in your book, you say one of the things they discovered was just huge stash of cologne. It's not because these German sailors were ladies' men. It's just that they were constantly spraying themselves in that stuff to relieve the stink.
1: The sailors, U.S. sailors, called it foo-foo water. Mm. You're right. At first, after they got the Enigma machine and they raided the captain's safe and got all this treasure trove of German naval intelligence and the secret codes, the Americans, they knew that they were making history. They wanted some souvenirs. You know, U.S. Navy sailors and souvenirs, and time of battle, always room for a souvenir. So they pry open the various cabins in the galley and the mess hall, and they find just a lot of perfumed water. And they open it up, and they smell it, you know, smells like perfume. And again, they called it foo-foo water. And they assumed that this was for when they got shore leave, the ladies, you know, they don't want to smell like they were just off the U-boat. But no, it was for the zone to get rid of that body odor that, because they couldn't shower.
2: Charles, we got to take another break here. When we come back, I want to kind of wrap it up on what, because this was just a huge, huge achievement. Ladies and gentlemen, your host, Ben Bueller-Garcia, joined by Charles Lochman. The book is called Codename Nemo. We'll be right back.
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0: Welcome back to American Warrior Radio, ladies and gentlemen. This is Ben Bueller Garcia. We're having a wonderful chat with Charles Lachman. He's the author of a great new book called Codename Nemo. I encourage you to get and read it. I think you're definitely going to enjoy it. It reads more like a thriller, but it is historically 100% accurate. In fact, the research that Charles did is to be commended. But Charles, we're talking about how the boarding crew finally got aboard this submarine. They're gathering up the Enigma machine code books. I mean, this was a classic case on the Germans' part of the perfect storm of everything going wrong. The code books were printed in a special ink that all you had to do was toss a cup of water on it and the letters would dissolve. That didn't happen. The scuttling charges were either bad or were not properly placed or activated. The fellow who opened the strainer, which was intended to let water in and sink the ship, he just threw the lid right there where the Americans could find it. So at some point, they realized not only did they get the intelligence that they're after, but they could actually save this boat. And it's important to realize that the strategies you describe in your book, you said, you know, and these hunter killer task forces, the aircraft carrier itself, the baby flat top, it was procedure. Once they encountered a submarine, that flat top bugged out. I think your quote was, it's like having a, you know, a grandma in an alley fight. They didn't want to be around. So once they thought they could actually maintain this submarine, it's just, and again, we don't have time to go into all the details, Charles, but there is quite a bit of doing to make sure that submarine did not continue to sink and that it was secured. And that brings to another fellow by the name of Earl Trussino, who was the engineer.
1: Right. Well, Earl Trussino was a great American. He started off in the Merchant Marines. He was chief engineering officer on a Sun Oil tanker. He was inducted into the Navy at the outbreak of World War II, and he was assigned to the Guadalcanal. And Trussino and Gallery didn't really see eye to eye. They were both hard-headed, they were both stubborn, but there was a mutual respect. And once the U-505 had been secured by Lieutenant David and his raiding party, the next goal was to save the boat. So Gallery sent Earl Trussino over in another whale boat. It was quite dramatic. Trussino didn't want to go. He told Gallery, I'm no hero. But he also said later on that you never say no to a U.S. Navy captain. So he boarded the whale boat, and just as the whale boat was approaching U-505, this wave lifted it up, and it crashed on top of U-505, and he found himself at the bow of the boat. Unfortunately, the hatch is in the middle of the boat. How does he get there? He's surrounded by water. The boat is in danger of sinking, so he starts climbing a guy wire that went from the bow to the hatch, and he managed to get to the hatch and climb inside. And once inside, he and Lieutenant David saw the chaos, the mess. It was in danger of sinking, so he sent a signal to Gallery, we've got to get this ship under tow. So the first Gallery sent the USS Pillsbury, one of his destroyer escorts, over to tow it, but it was a total mess, and Pillsbury hull ended up being damaged by U-505. It was actually in danger of sinking. So then Gallery kind of blew his top and said, all right, I'll do it myself. But he moved his aircraft carrier as close as he dare come to the nose of U-505. He fired a tow line to his men who were on U-505, and they, through brute strength and a lot of ingenuity, they managed to tie the U-505 to Gallery to the Guadalcanal, and the Guadalcanal pulled back, and the tow line suddenly got taut, and U-505 was pulled to the surface.
0: I tell you, in my mind's eye, I've seen both aircraft carriers and submarines. In my mind's eye, I'm almost picturing a city bus towing a rubber duck. But they were able to actually capture this boat eventually. And of course, the word goes out, and this is just a huge, huge intelligence success. 2 days before D-Day, they've got the Enigma machine, they've got the code books, they've got this, you know, German technology. And now the challenge is, you know, how do you keep this a secret? I mean, you know, the phrase three can keep a secret as long as two are dead. But it's amazing to me that they were actually quite successful at that, and keeping that secret. Whenever we got a great guest, we always run short on time, but I don't want to overlook, I think, another real hero of this whole thing was actually someone on the German side, Ewald Felix. And real briefly, tell our listeners about what he did to make sure this thing came off.
1: Well, it's very generous of you to bring his name up because he's another forgotten hero in this drama. He was serving on U-505, but he considered himself more Polish than German. U-505 was still in danger of floundering, even though it was being towed by the Guadalcanal. So Gallery and Trasino decided to try to find a Polish-speaking member of the crew to see if perhaps they could turn that member of the crew. And they found Ewald Felix. He hated the Germans. He had been conscripted into the German Navy. He hated the Nazis. So he agreed to come over with Trasino to U-505. And he was a mechanic, and he knew the ins and outs of how to operate the submarine. So he quickly turned on the fan. Suddenly they had fresh air circulating. And he turned on the pump. Suddenly the bilge started draining. And finally, for the first time, U-505 was stable. And it was through his work that they were able to guarantee its successful tow to Bermuda.
0: Charles, what to me one of the most disheartening, if you will, if I can use that word, parts of the book was what happened to all these folks afterwards. You know, you have to make tough decisions in war, and in this case, a conscious decision was made to pretty much ignore the Geneva Conventions. These POWs were segregated in Louisiana. You know, their families and the Germans themselves assumed they were dead. They had no idea until after the war. But I want to get your take on this real quick. To me, it seems kind of hypocritical. I did not know this, but many of the German POWs who had been here in the U.S., when they went back home, were pretty much conscripted into labor camps themselves. And that strikes me as ironic, not in a good way.
1: As you point out, tough decisions take place in war. I think we all have to realize that 80 years later, we need to look back and recognize that we were in the fight of our lives, America, Britain, and the Allied forces. And it is an interesting exercise in ethics. It was in violation of the Geneva Convention in that the Germans were not informed that the 59 crew members of U-505 were in American custody. But I got to say, I'm not a naval officer. I didn't have this dilemma to deal with, but back then it was much of a dilemma. There was a general agreement that secure the intelligence fine, the windfall, you had to leave the German high command with the assumption that the U-505 had been sunk to the bottom of the sea and that all hands had been lost. And yes, you know, their families in Germany were notified that they were missing at sea, which in the submarine service, as you know, really was tantamount to they're gone. And it was only after the war when the revelation was made by the Navy Department that the U.S. had captured a German ship, one of the great secrets of the war could now be told. Only then were the German family members informed that their loved ones were indeed alive in the American POW camps.
0: Charles, we've got just about a minute and a half left, and I'm shocked there was only one Medal of Honor awarded for that mission and went to Albert David, but Earl Trasino maybe got the best revenge. He commanded the U-505 on its last voyage on its way to where you said you first encountered her in the Griffith Museum of Science and Industry, Chicago. Just a kind of a perfect ending to that story, I'd say.
1: Totally. What a turn of events. Earl Trasino hated U-boat. His brother, who was in the Merchant Marines, had actually been shot from under. So imagine his shock when 10 years after the war was over, he was back working for Sun Oil when Gallery reached out to him and said, "How would you like to be the last captain of U-505? And Trasino jumped, even though he hated U-boats, he jumped at the chance, and he commanded, he was the last captain of U-505, which was, of course, had been renamed USS Nemo to keep its capture secure. So he ended up piloting the vessel to Chicago, going through four of the five Great Lakes, and ending up at the Museum of Science and Industry, where it is to this day.
0: Ladies and gentlemen, the book is Codename Nemo. Charles Lochman, thanks for spending your time with us today. I really encourage folks to read this book. It's truly a joy.
1: Thank you so much, Ben. Really, really thank you.
0: And if you're next time you're in Chicago, ladies and gentlemen, go to the Griffith Museum of Science and Industry. 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You can check it out, and you can just, when you see it, I'm sure you'll know what an amazing story this is. Thank you for joining us. 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Take care.

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7: Breaking news this hour from Town Hall. I'm Rich Thomas. First, the state Supreme Court ruled. Now the U.S. Supreme Court has decided the fate of an aggressive redistricting plan advanced by Virginia Democrats.
8: The Supreme Court has rejected a bid by Virginia Democrats hoping to restore a congressional map that would have given them a better chance to add 4 additional seats in the U.S. House. It leaves in place the Virginia High Court's decision striking down a constitutional amendment narrowly approved by voters. Virginia's Democratic Governor Abigail Spanberger says the state will hold this year's elections under the current districts. It's the latest twist in a partisan redistricting frenzy that kicked off last year, now supercharged by a Louisiana case in which the Supreme Court weakened the Voting Rights Act. Jennifer King, Washington.
7: North America's largest commuter railroad grinds to a halt, shut down by a strike. The Long Island Railroad normally serves hundreds of thousands of commuters a day. Kevin Sexton is with the Brotherhood of Locomotive Engineers and Trainmen, says a compromise simply not in the cards.
9: We were negotiating. We were willing to move down a little bit, but there's a far distance. Again, when I say the Presidential Emergency Board, there was a recommendation, there was 2 recommendations, and they came down, they started at 3%. Whereas the Presidential Emergency Board, 253, was 4.5, and 254 was 5.
7: MTA management says a strike benefits no one, not labor, management, or commuters. New York Governor Kathy Hochul urges affected commuters to work from home if they can. An air of uncertainty, even anxiety, in Taiwan as President Trump mulls whether to greenlight a $12 billion arms package for the self-governed island democracy and longtime U.S. ally. Mr. Trump has suggested that the fate of the arms deal depends on communist China. Beijing insists that Taiwan must be united with the mainland. More on these stories at townhall.com.
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7: A humpback whale released after a high-profile rescue was found dead off Denmark.
10: After a spectacular rescue, a humpback whale was not able to survive. The whale, nicknamed Timmy and Hope, was found dead Thursday off a Danish island and was identified Saturday after authorities were able to access a tracking device they had fastened to it. 2 weeks ago, the whale was stranded off Germany's Baltic Sea coast. It's not clear why it swam far from its habitat, although some experts say it may have lost its way following a shoal of herring or during migration. It was rescued with the help of an excavator and transported toward the North Sea in a barge. Experts and others debated over every aspect of that rescue. Much of it was live-streamed. I'm Julie Walker.
7: Police in London took to the streets of the UK capital as tens of thousands joined two major demonstrations, and soccer fans congregated for the final of England's major domestic cup competition. Townhall.com. Walmart and Amazon racing to speed up order deliveries in rural areas of the U.S.
11: Small cities and towns are a rich source of untapped sales for whichever retailer builds a loyal base of online shoppers. Analysts at investment bank Morgan Stanley estimate the underserved market could be worth up to $1 trillion in annual sales. The turf battle between the nation's two biggest retailers has intensified as remote workers swell the populations of communities on the far fringes of metropolitan areas. It's also taking place as FedEx, UPS, and the U.S. Postal Service are scaling back or slowing deliveries to some rural areas. John Scott reporting.
7: The USS Gerald R. Ford has returned home to Virginia. The world's largest aircraft carrier is back in port at Naval Station Norfolk after an 11-month deployment. That's the longest since the Vietnam War. More on these stories at townhall.com.
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Good day and welcome America and beyond. I'm Tom Donahue for Truth Matters and Tom Donahue Reports, broadcasting from Philadelphia, Pennsylvania, the cradle of liberty. So glad you can be with us this week and hopefully all weeks forthcoming. Okay, let's get right to it. A new poll finds a majority of Americans are unsure if assassination attempts on Trump's life were real. So the Independent, Yahoo News, NPR, and various other publications covered this poll. But in this poll, it found that a quarter of Americans, right around 25%, think that the assassination attempt at the White House Correspondents' Dinner was staged. And a third are unsure. So you start stacking those two numbers up, and yeah, it's a majority that are saying, hey, I'm not quite sure about this. And they said it also, they felt the same way about Butler, Pennsylvania. And we know that right after the assassination attempt correspondence dinner, that the number one trending social media term was staged. So the skepticism and cynicism is rising in America. And so we don't know what reality is versus what is fake. And Trump's contributed to this because he claims anything that he doesn't like, anything that paints him in an unfavorable light, is fake. It's phony. So we're living in a culture now, and with, in particular, with social media, and with the fact that the standard established media has been caught lying, faking, defrauding America, and the partisan media. So it's really become manipulated media. Unless you do your own homework and research, and even then you don't know for sure if you've arrived upon the truth. So that's one of the reasons that when I brought this weekly program back to the airwaves, rather than just calling it Tom Donahue Reports, I've really felt strongly about trying to aim and to try to delve deeper to find the facts and the truth to the best of our ability. So that's what we try to do here. So this is very interesting, some of the data that came out of this poll, and it's a NewsGuard YouGov poll. They do a lot of polling, and I'm sure that if other companies do their polling, they're going to arrive at similar results. Now, if you looked at polling data as it relates to Charlie Kirk's assassination, not just an attempt, an assassination, public execution, you will see numbers probably higher. And of course, it's much higher for RFK and JFK and MLK. So the poll surveyed 1,000 Americans, and they were given the option, as it relates to these assassination attempts, whether they would state true, false, or not sure. And they were asked whether each of the incidents were staged. And a majority of the respondents said they thought each event was either staged or said they were unsure. So a plurality, roughly 45%, said it was a real attempt. So you've got 55% that are saying it was either staged, you know, fake, or unsure. So when you have the majority, they're saying, I don't know if that was a real event, and that so many have their doubts and they believe it was, you know, faked. It was staged. Wow. So that's the country we live in now. That's the world we live in. Now, I didn't watch this, but apparently in this article, and I guess it's being quoted in the other publications as well, that during an interview with 60 Minutes, Trump dismissed claims that the incident was staged. And this is what Trump was quoted as saying, I think they're more sick than they are con people, Trump said, alluding to individuals pushing such conspiracy theories, but there's a lot of con in there too. Now, wait a minute. Isn't Trump kind of the king of conspiracy theories? I mean, if you go back to any of his rallies, and even sometimes as president, right from the podium or through interviews, he talks about a lot of fake and phony and fraudulent theories. And some of them are actual legit conspiracy theories. So it's kind of funny that Trump, who was kind of a master of touting and concocting conspiracy theories, is now denouncing those. So it's just so hilarious. It's like Trump was calling everything fake,
And now other people, they're not allowed to say that they think this is fake or phony or staged. Well, get used to it, Trump, because you're getting a taste of your own medicine, whether you like it or you don't. So I wonder if this study or other studies point to which of the assassination attempts, because the one at the golf course there were no shots fired. So we're going to put that one aside, okay? Because the other two, it affected more people and there was more to go on. But I would even think that one probably be put in the fake and stage category as well. But I'd really like to see more of the comparison between Butler and the White House Correspondents' Dinner as to which is the higher percentage that think that the events are fake. Because remember, right before this White House Correspondents' Dinner, I did cover in this show, and you can go back to the podcast on that, you know, Marjorie Taylor Greene and there were others that were starting to question the authenticity, the legitimacy, whether Butler, Pennsylvania truly was a real event or was it staged. And then I gave you that theory about the blading and some other things that I said that could be pondered, but, you know, I'm not saying it was probable. But nevertheless, it was just kind of odd that people started doing more and more questioning right before this event. So I'm not saying it was a correlation, but I just thought that I'm covering this and then boom, this another attempted assassination event occurs, you know, real or imagined, or I should say real or staged. And then I'd like to see the numbers in comparison to Charlie Kirk's public execution, not just an attempt, but, you know, they took out a guy that was highly influential. And I've covered that to some extent. We do know that Candace Owens and Jimmy Dore and various others that are, I would call them internet or podcast sleuths, that are really digging deep. And I'm seeing podcasters on the left and YouTubers on the left and the right are trying to get to the bottom of what happened to Charlie Kirk and the mysterious surroundings, the mysterious circumstances in those surroundings, and how everything was, in my view, mishandled. And when I was talking about Dan Bongino, you know, I'm just thinking, how could Dan have betrayed Charlie Kirk and not worked harder and dug deeper on any and all leads and connections as it related to what really happened to Charlie Kirk? You know, I mean, we now know that Kash Patel is, you know, so far gone in terms of his drinking and partying and carousing and just, I mean, he is just, you know, almost like a juvenile delinquent. And, it, you know, it's truly a dereliction of duty. And I think it's only a matter of time before he's gone, because when you're doing those kind of amazing parodies on Saturday Night Live, Trump knows about those things and he doesn't like that kind of embarrassment. Okay. And it doesn't take it. It's only a matter of time. Well, I want to zero in on Trump because this is, to me, deeply disturbing. And I'm not the only one that's covering this. And thankfully so. So MAGA religious leaders on Mother's Day dedicate and bless a 22-foot golden Trump statue. And then Trump calls and thanks the great American patriots behind this golden statue. Now, remember the golden calf in the Old Testament? And the fact is that I've always had issues with the Catholic Church with all their statues and their monuments and, you know, a lot of these, I call them idols, you know, in the worship of these, you know, in these ornaments and these, I think it's just over the top. But I want to focus more narrowly on Trump here, because we know that he wants everything named after him. He's, you know, he's got golden arches and he's, you know, he's wanting to essentially remake everything in his image. And then, of course, he's doing these crazy memes, you know, with him looking like and pretending to be an imposter Christ. Of course, he denies it, but it's so clearly obvious. How can religious leaders tolerate and then praise this kind of behavior, reward this kind of behavior, this to another level, instead of just saying, okay, I'm tolerating Trump because I believe in his policy. I believe he's the better option. They're now building statues. You know, I mean, Trump wants Mount Rushmore. Well, good luck with that. That's never going to happen.
I mean, Chump's going to be a Hall of Shamer rather than a Hall of Famer. And he's already ranking at or near the bottom of presidents in history. At one time, you know, he was ranking fairly high. You know, MAGA helped boost that and all in popularity and some of the failures of past presidents. But it's going to come a time where he's going to be looked upon in history as just wretched. He's tarnished any good that he did and any goodwill he built up in the first term, even though there were botches and mistakes. But yeah, this idol worship, and that's what it is. Trump has become, you know, the golden calf. And he wants to be, you know, it's not just his cabinet. He wants people to bow down. You know, he likes the fact that these authoritarian figures, these strongmen, you know, like Putin, he praises them because he wants that power like they have. Trump wants absolute power. And you can see what this term and this administration is doing, exacting revenge and going after. Remember, it was all about being quelled in terms of free speech and social media, and Trump was

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2: That they're real. That's a pretty big deal. So again, Mr. Trump, Tyrant Trump, get used to it, because you traffic in conspiracy theories and you tout them. And so we, the American people, have the same right. On that note, we're going to take a quick break. We'll come back. A lot more to cover. Stay tuned.

0: 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So I don't want you to miss out on anything. 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All that is the same as usual. 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I want to thank you for visiting either of those or both of those websites. Bigger and better things are coming. 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And I wanted to give you the inside scoop. So that's it for the alert. Tom Donahue, Truth Matters, Tom Donahue Reports. And thank you again for your understanding and patience.
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3: For every puppy purchased from a pet store or a breeder, a homeless dog at an animal shelter loses the chance of ever going for a romp in the park, chasing a ball, or feeling secure in a real home. Dogs and cats in shelters are waiting for someone kind to come along. So if you or anyone you know is ready for the responsibility of giving an animal a lifelong home full of patience, understanding, and respect,

Welcome back, Tom Donahue. Truth matters. It really does. And speaking of that, let's talk about Kash Patel a little more. Now, at one point, he was doing Cash's Corner. Yeah. And he was a sidekick and was a fixture and a frequent contributor to Steve Bannon's War Room. Now, I knew there was kind of a weirdo in the pictures or surrounding the slob Steve Bannon, and Trump called him a slob before he kicked him to the curb in the first administration. So you have two pedophile protectors, one now the FBI director, the other Epstein's media mentor and coach, as it related to those videos found in the Epstein files, where Bannon was hoping to profit from these videos in circulation. He was working with, and I go into greater detail in a prior podcast and show, so you can go back in time, but I covered this in detail, that Bannon did many, many hours of video interviewing, coaching. He was his mentor. He was his media promoter. And he was trying to reframe, recalibrate, reimage, make Epstein more palatable. So he was profiting as this mentor and coach, and they became allies and friends. Matter of fact, at one point, they wanted to unseat the Pope and other European leaders. So he was collaborating in a political sense, in a religious sense, strangely enough. And so Bannon had worked very closely also with Kash Patel. And what did Kash Patel do? Remember when he was doing these radio shows and podcasts, he was talking about upending the deep state, exposing it, and doing all that he could. And he gets in, and he's more concerned about binge drinking, partying, and playing, and of course, passing out. So you have this strange alliance between Bannon, Epstein, and Kash Patel, and they both did all they could to cover up for Epstein's crimes. And when you look back at some of the background, like Kash Patel was in with a lot of conservative groups. He had a lot of allies. And one of those happened to be Steve Bannon, who was with Breitbart at one time. They kicked him to the curb. Trump kicked him to the curb. So this slob has a way of ingratiating and insinuating himself, but then people tire of him, or they learn who the real Bannon is, and the bum is booted. So you have Kash Patel that also worked with Tucker Carlson, and they did videos together. Now, when you look at this guy and you hear this guy, how do you not know he's a creep, okay? How do you not know to not trust him? And now we know with absolute certainty to not trust him with anything in any way, shape, or form. So I just want to kind of touch a little bit more on the media background and his allies, Kash Patel. And one final thing I want to say before we go to break is that Kash Patel reminds you of one of those guys in college or in high school that's trying to fit in, that's trying to be the cool guy, and nobody's buying it. Everyone rejects him. He's just a creep, okay? And it's not just his look or his ethnicity. It's just he's just a creepy guy. So we're going to have to call him creepy. Okay, so we got Ben Shapiro is squeaky. Mark Levin is cranky. And now we have Kash Patel, who's creepy. Yeah. Okay, right back. Hold tight. More to come.

0: 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All that is the same as usual. 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Tom Donahue, Truth Matters, Tom Donahue Reports. 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

0: Angel Tree Camp recipients that went to camp, somebody paid their way, and now they've come back to help this new generation of kids find Jesus, know the Lord, get their life straightened out, and have an experience that is unforgettable. I mean, it is such a joyous thing to see this kind of unadulterated good that is going on with Angel Tree Camps.
1: You raised two things that were great aspects of the Angel Tree Camping program. One of them is that you made these friends who you still stay in contact with, whether they're pen pals or they're sending emails or you get on the phone with them. There's a little boy named Joseph who we've heard from. He's so excited. He's going back to Angel Tree Camp this year. It'll be his second time at camp. And he said, four of the kids who were in my cabin last year are also coming back. So they stay in touch and they're all going to be in the same cabin with the same counselor. So that kind of...
0: That's special.
1: It really makes something that they look forward to all year long. And secondly, when you mentioned the part about the counselors, there's a lot of people who started out as an Angel Tree kid, a boy or girl who went to camp on a scholarship, like you were asking listeners and viewers to come forward with. But then they went on, finished college or finished high school, went on to college, finished college. And then they come back and work with Prison Fellowship. It's a great nonprofit organization started by Chuck Colson years ago. And they become a counselor. And in a couple of cases, people that I've talked with have become camp directors. So they have devoted their lives to the Angel Tree program because not only does it help kids during the summer, but there are also sports camps at other times of the year. At Christmas time, Angel Tree provides a Christmas gift from the incarcerated parent with a special note from them and a Bible attached. It's a wonderful, wonderful program with great people who have a heart for Jesus, and they just look forward to molding these children from introverted, unhappy kids who are trapped in a hot city or a bad neighborhood into a happy summer camper. And if they get to spend a week in the fresh air, horseback riding or swimming or archery or the other things, Hugh Hewitt always mentions lanyards. I never made a lanyard in my life, nor do I want to know what one is. But he totally gets every year, he goes crazy. Get a lanyard at camp. Make it. It's an experience a kid will never forget. So trust me, it's an opportunity to turn a child's life around.
0: Friends, let's be very honest. It's about where our priorities are and what we want. And if we want to send a kid to camp, if we want for them to experience the joy of knowing Jesus and having this experience, then let's make a way to do that. If you need to give $50 a month for 4 months, do that. But get a kid to camp this summer. If you need to give $200 a month for the next 2 years and make sure that, 48 kids or 24 kids get to go to camp, then do that. Do whatever God prompts your heart to do. I'm not here to tell you that part of it. I just get to tell you about how good it's going to be for the kid and how I'm just jazzed to get to be a part of it, to see that joy come into their life. Here's the phone number. It's 888-206-2794, 888-206-2794, or you can go to thatkevinshow.com, click the Angel Tree banner at the top. thatkevinshow.com, click the banner at the top of the page, or go to 888-206-2794. Kevin McCullough coming right back.
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3: I was a child when I was abducted by the Arabs. My parents used to own livestock, and my mother would do all the cooking for us. I don't remember the year that I was captured. There had never been any problems in our village. Then one day, all of a sudden, we heard that there were Arabs attacking Dinka villages throughout the south. We were so worried, we could not even sleep at night. It was a big concern to my mother and my father. We were told that these Arabs were heavily armed and would kill all the animals and people when they would attack. We were very scared. Then one morning, they attacked our village. We scattered in different directions and I ran, but I was captured. My entire village was burned down, and I've never seen a member of my family since. Then I was taken north into slavery. My eyes eyes saw horrific things on that trip to the north. Women were raped right in front of us. Men were beaten, and four men were killed because they tried to fight back. They were shot dead before our eyes. Once at the slave master's house, I was pretty much starved and worked brutal hours every single day doing difficult and very, very hard work. There was no relief. And then they raped me. My slave master did not think of me as a human. He would not even let me go to the hospital when I fell sick. And one day I heard that there was a slave retriever from CSI close by. How I wanted to be free. That retriever secured my freedom. And thank God I was able to return to South Sudan. Thank you to each of you who helped the slaves be free. But please don't stop until we get them all.
0: And may I just add that we are so thankful that you have been part of the team that has helped us liberate more than 45 slaves this year already. Of the 192 that are on the list, 45 of them have been liberated, and we have more that we are about to embark upon to do. You may know the violence in Sudan is very dangerous right now, and yet our slave liberators are more committed than ever to getting them out. To get them to safety and to get them to be reunited with their family. If you'd like to help us, here's the number, 888-342-1010, 888-342-1010, 888-342-1010, or go to bringherhome.org for all the details. 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

0: 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It's that Kevin Show, thatkevinshow.com. Now, Monday through Sunday, in over 400 cities across the country. Thank you for having us in your corner of the world. You want anything related to the show, it's thatkevinshow.com. Never behind a paywall, always available to you, including the podcast, which you can get of today's conversation. Jacob Olodort is back with us from the America First Policy Institute. And Jacob, it's been a one-note, you know, pony for the last 60-something days, maybe 70 days now. But where are we when it comes to actual progress, and what does it look like in terms of the long-term effect of this? Two reasons I ask. One, it does not seem like, even with Iran's latest proposal, that they're being very serious about the situation. And we do have pending midterms that I don't think Trump wants to create long-term havoc for those efforts because of this conflict. Can we chew gum and walk at the same time with Iran, I guess is what I'm asking.
1: Well, it's always an honor to be with you, Kevin, and your listeners. Thank you for having me on. I think the short answer is yes. And just stepping back, where are we? So Operation Epic Fury began February 28th. It has achieved all of its military objectives, as the president outlined. We do have the strait in its current condition. That is something that the planners have known about even before the operation was launched. We knew this would be Iran's only lifeline, basically, and so they're using it to hold the world hostage effectively and to try to prevent us from holding them accountable and getting the results that we need out of this. And what we need ultimately is an end state in which Iran gives up forever its nuclear ambitions, and which and by default as well stops being a threat to the American people. And so again, we've gotten a lot of the way there as far as degrading Iran's military capabilities. That was the objective of Epic Fury. That we had as well Project Freedom, securing the freedom of navigation, and the blockade, which estimates say now Iran is several weeks away, or potentially several months, depending on which estimate you look at, away from collapse. This is having a tangible effect on hurting the Iranian regime directly, which is important for us because this is what will affect their decision making, their intent to change their course, which of course to date they aren't doing. The proposal they sent back over the weekend to the president, as he said, was insufficient. Again, they want to retain that nuclear weapon ability. They want to continue to inflict harm. But the other piece of this, too, is that we've gotten the regime where we want them at the moment, and that is in a state of chaos for their planning purposes. So how does this all continue? Where does this all go? You mentioned the midterms as well. And for our listeners, it's important as well. Look, the price goes up and down of energy. It isn't the highest it's been historically. I mean, during the Biden years, when Russia invaded Ukraine, that was one of the record prices for energy. We're not there. I don't think we will be there. And I think the context matters too, because we can go into the midterm saying that we are making the reason for the instability in prices much more stable. This waterway.
0: Well, I think that's one of the things that's working in the administration's favor at present, is that I think the American people understand how serious the threat Iran was and could be if they were allowed to reconstitute everything the way it was prior to the action. But the fatigue factor, I sense, is beginning to creep in, even into friendly corners. And the Republicans won't be successful without a broad coalition. They've got to have independents. They've got to have some pretty sane-minded Democrats join their efforts in the states that they did well in 2024. To not just not lose the House, but hopefully maybe pick up a couple of seats. These redistricting wins are happening, but I am concerned that this this conflict drifts very far past, Memorial Day, July 4th. I think we're starting to look into some real issues there, and I just hope that we are able to, put a button on it before then and come home.
1: Well, elections is not my expertise, but I mean, I think stepping back, look, we have a lot of wins here to talk about. And the conflict you mentioned, I mean, Iran has turned into a conflict.
0: We're trying to do something in 80 days that they've been doing for 7 years. So I do understand the A-B comparison there.
1: Right. I mean, the state of conflict, you know, we're ending that. But I think more practically speaking, to your point, we are also building a coalition out there. We have also partners of ours that are working together, even independent of us, to ensure their defense. That's something that hadn't happened before. It's because of the Abraham Accords.
0: Right.
1: You have, for example, Israel and the UAE partnering for one another's defense. That's incredible. That means less U.S. presence in the region. That means we're giving to our allies and partners the ability to take ownership over their regions. It's something we've wanted. It's what the president's campaigned on. And I think, look, there is a bit of volatility, sure. But I think as far as foreign policy writ large, you also have the Russia ceasefire that was announced. In my view, that is a downstream effect of an effective Iran strategy here. And so things are coming together. These are all complex, really, conflicts around the world that we are putting to an end. But I think there is, to your point, a narrative that we need to be talking about to the American public and explaining exactly this course that we're on that is just so important and so effective.
0: Well, and I think that the long-term good that can come of this, if we don't chintz out at the end, and that's really the problem, because I think in the past, Iran has believed that it could just wear down the will of the executive and they would move on just out of fatigue, say, okay, and then they'll get their way. And I think they're motivated by different motivations than other foreign adversaries have been. I think they really do kind of have this messianic complex of trying to bring the 12th Imam and, you know, end the world, in their belief system. Trump has to be strong and we have to win. Yeah. And just like my colleague Hugh Hewitt has been writing about recently, there is no other option. It has to be a decisive victory, and those people cannot be left in charge.
1: Right. Well, if anything, we've seen over the last 2 months is how poorly the Iranian regime has misread this president. I mean, if there's one issue he's been consistent on since the 80s as a civilian, it's the tariffs issue and trade, and it's Iran.
0: Yeah.
1: And he's acting on his word. And, you know, thank God for that. I mean, we have a president with impeccable instincts, a brilliant president. And I think, look, he's going to see this job completed as he sees it in a way that the American people are safer, that their economy, their well-being is more stable. You know, it may not happen immediately overnight. Nobody said it would, but it's happening right now. And I think we'll see the fruits of that very soon, I think.
0: Jacob Olodort, always appreciate all that you're doing with the America First Policy Institute. Thank you so much for being with us.
1: Grateful to be with you.

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song is called Be Her. That's Ella Langley. And she'll be back in hour two with her newest charting song called Dandelion before we're done. Kevin McCullough, it's a big weekend edition of That Kevin Show. And we are so glad that you're with us. And we're coming right back from New York.

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8: 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More details, srnnews.com.

0: Breaking news this hour from Town Hall. Amit Thomason. A suspected terror attack has injured 8 people, 4 critically hurt in Modena, Italy. Police say the suspect, identified as Salim El Kudri, rammed his vehicle into pedestrians. Police say someone was stabbed as well when they tried to intervene. President Trump's China summit is history now, but one unresolved issue is that proposed American arms sale to Taiwan.
1: The arms sale, this one, is worth about $12 billion. It was actually approved by congressional leaders back in January, but then held up by the White House, likely in anticipation of this summit with President Xi. It's not just Taiwan that would like to see this sale finally approved. A bipartisan group of senators here in the U.S. earlier this month urged the Trump administration to push this deal through. The key thing to look out for will be, will Trump approve this arms sale, or will President Xi have had an effect on that very material bit of support for Taiwan?
0: And that's the BBC's Joel Gunter. Monday, it'll be a real challenge for a lot of New York area commuters left high and dry by a rail strike.
2: Hundreds of thousands of commuters in and around New York are left figuring out how they will get around without the Long Island Railroad after a strike by workers shut down the nation's busiest rail system Saturday. Union rep Kevin Sexton.
3: We're far apart at this point.
2: They were negotiating pay and other benefits with the Metropolitan Transportation Authority. Chairman Jana Lieber.
4: We cannot responsibly make a deal that implodes the MTA's budget.
2: The first LIRR strike in decades comes as many were relying on the system for the Yankees and Mets subway series and a Bruce Springsteen concert at Madison Square Garden. Julie Walker, New York.
0: President Trump says U.S. and Nigerian forces have carried out a mission killing a leader of the Islamic State group. More on these stories, townhall.com.
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0: A high-ranking ISIS terrorist has been liquidated, the U.S. playing a role in his demise.
6: President Donald Trump says that U.S. and Nigerian forces have killed the second in command of the Islamic State group globally. Trump says on social media that Abu Bakr al-Minuki was also a leader of IS in Nigeria and was killed in a mission carried out on Friday. Al-Minuki was considered a key figure in IS organizing and finance, and one U.S. official says he had been plotting attacks against the United States and its interests. Nigeria's president confirms the joint operation. I'm Donna Water.
0: At least 80 people have died in Congo's new Ebola outbreak. Authorities also say health workers are racing to intensify screening and contact tracing to contain the disease. Officials first confirmed the outbreak yesterday, reporting 65 deaths, 246 suspected cases. News and analysis, townhall.com. A high-ranking FDA official, she was involved in scrutinizing the safety of antidepressants, COVID-19 vaccines, and other widely used therapies, has been shown the door.
7: Dr. Tracy Beth Hoag will be replaced as FDA's acting drug center director by Dr. Mike Davis, who has been serving as deputy director. Hoag said in a social media post late Friday that she was fired from the agency, adding, quote, I learned so much and leave with no regrets. Hoag's departure is the latest in an ongoing shakeup at the regulatory agency. FDA Commissioner Marty McCarry resigned early in the week, and Dr. Vinay Prasad, the agency's vaccine and biotech chief, stepped down last month following intense criticism from drug makers, patients, and investors. Bernie Bennett in Washington.
0: Berkshire Hathaway, more than triple the size of its investment in Google's parent company, also purchased over $2.5 billion worth of Delta Airlines stock, with Greg Abel settling into the CEO's job. More on these stories, townhall.com.
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0: 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This is the Voice of Reason with Andy Hoosier.
1: Oh, yes, it is. What is up, my friends? Welcome into it. It is your weekend edition of the Voice of Reason. My name is Andy Hoosier. Hey, it is great to have you with us for another weekend edition of the program. A week of absolute insanity, chaos, and pandemonium, and that's the way we like it, or at least we tell ourselves that. So we'll break it all down for you. There's a lot to get to, obviously, from this past weekend and things that are happening this weekend and what we could look forward to moving forward. So as usual in this program, if you are relatively new to it, welcome aboard. We try to cover the best that we can from the weekend and break things down like nobody else here on this show. Welcome into it. It is the Voice of Reason again. My name is Andy Hoosier, broadcasting out of the heart of the nation in Wichita, Kansas, at the flagship here at the Hoosier Media Network Studios. But we are all over the country with so many great radio affiliates growing like a Kansas weed.
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1: And doing our thing like we do each and every weekend. Big show lined up. Bottom of the hour, Sal Litvak will be on the program. He is a Jewish comedian and author of the book Let My People Laugh. We're going to talk about anti-Semitism, culture, state of affairs, and latest political issues going on right now with the rise of socialism and the idea of the progressive movement and more here in the country. Are we getting culture back, or is the Democrat Party going the opposite direction? So we'll break that all down for you here in just a little bit. First and foremost, Dave, our great producer down in Dallas. What is up, my friend? It's great to have you. We have Trumpy Bear, our executive producer here in studio. And of course, behind me, because it has been the age of disclosure, Cornelius, my green-headed alien. He has been waiting and anticipating for more documents to be released by the government. And we're still waiting for that UFO to drop down somewhere and to say, hey, we're here and we've been here the whole time. Why haven't you been figuring that one out? So, yeah, he's sitting back there and doing his thing. If you want to find more on the show, you're always welcome to do so on our website, HoosierReason.com, HOOSERReason.com. 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All right, let's get into the What's Trending stories, because there is a lot to talk about this weekend.
0: It's your week in review.
1: And President Donald Trump officially getting back from the nation of China. And it was a great meeting. It was a beautiful meeting with President Xi Jinping. I found it interesting, and I got to admit that we don't trust China, but it is good to have relations, and relations as being communications, because just like any other time, if you don't communicate, anybody that talks about conflict resolution will tell you this. If you don't communicate and you don't have that line of communication at all, then that's what leads to conflict. That's what leads to war. That's what leads to really bad things happening. And the media, unfortunately, with all of their complete negativity of covering of the Trump administration, they can never admit when Donald Trump does something even that they remotely like, or even that's generally remotely beneficial to the nation. They just can't do it. I think it's a genetic thing. I really do think it's a genetic anti-Trump TDS moment, because if you don't talk to the dictators and the bad nations, then we're setting up for war. If you do talk to them, then you're colluding with a dictator and you're wanting to be an authoritarian yourself, because you're trying to buddy-buddy up with them. That's what the narrative has been in the Trump admin 1.0 and now with Trump admin 2.0. So, you know, meeting with China, probably a good thing. Are they friends? Meh, you know. Can we benefit from them? Yeah, we can have some trade deals if they follow through with their trade deals. But history shows that they don't necessarily follow through with all the trade deals. But we got to remember, we have the leverage. And I mentioned this during the weekday program, but we have the leverage in all of the negotiations with the nation of China, because they may buy our debts and they have that holding over us. But with their lack of energy and with the lack of credibility they're starting to get in the burning of bridges with relations of other nations that they're having, they're starting to become kind of like Russia, where they're becoming isolated. And with the Strait of Hormuz being tightened, and with the conflict in Iran, they're getting squeezed, which is more than likely why we saw them invite President Trump to China to say, hey, let's talk. And like President Xi Jinping said this week, was let's be more allies and partners on the growth and expansion, as opposed to being opponents, which you can take with a grain of salt. I don't know if you saw or not, Dave. I don't know if you saw this. When we were done with the meeting, I found this hilarious. And this just shows how much we distrust them because they're sneaky, sneaky, and we got to be careful of them. When the whole summit was done, all of the White House staff, all the members of the media, everybody that had any cell phones they were given or the name tags they were given or the anything that the Chinese government gave them to wear or use during the entire trip or even as gifts, they had to discard them outside of Air Force One because, according to the story, nothing from China was allowed to be on the plane with Air Force One because we don't trust them, because Chinese government has always historically tried to sneak little listening devices, computer chips, tracking devices onto different things. And not just the president, but one of the staffing members, one of the members of the media, something to try and get some kind of information. That's the kind of people we're dealing with here. And we don't trust them, and rightfully so. And that should beg the question for us is why we purchase all of our computer chips and computers from the nation of China. That's a little weird to me. Why we allow all these big box stores to have most of their product coming from the nation of China when they could be doing the same. Was there a story, and Dave, I don't know if you can look this up and find it somewhere. I think there was a story back in the day of like the Tickle Me Elmo back in the day where that was like listening to children or repeating things that the kids were saying. And obviously those being produced in China, that it was a listening device for the Chinese government to spy on families and American citizens through the Tickle Me Elmo and the electronic Elmos. And that's where we've been just openly, willy-nilly, just purchasing products. Now, with Donald Trump saying we're going to do the America First agenda and we're going to start producing computer chips on the home front, we're going to produce our pharmaceuticals here on the home front and not buy all of these things with a 100% dependency on China, the media gets mad. And oh, how dare he try to do this? And how dare we get rid of the kids that are working for a week to be paid with a pack of cigarettes in the nation of China or something? It's just, it's a mess all around. But here's what I will say is that Donald Trump, while he was over there, did a couple different interviews, one with Brett Baer with Fox News, the other with Sean Hannity with Fox News. And I got to admit, probably not the best interviews. I'm just going to throw it out there and you can disagree with me. But a few of the things that he said kind of made our head scratch. And obviously with the deeper connection between China and the nation of Iran, China could theoretically be fueling the money and potential arms for the Iranian government to continue on with this conflict and make it go longer than necessary, kind of like what we've seen with Ukraine and us giving supplies and money and resources to Ukraine to continue to fight Russia, for this to go on a lot longer than what it needs to, because Iran is the puppet of Russia in China. We already know this. We've known that for a very long time. And that's why China has been panicky, because Russia produces oil, sends it to Iran, Iran produces it, sends it to China, and now we see Chinese oil being cut off because that Strait of Hormuz has been shut off because Iran has been attacked by the United States, and they've been in that panic mode. I can smell the desperation. But during the interview, Trump was asked about that with China and Iran in that relationship.
2: The issue, and you've been asked about it, and you've spoken about it, and that is China's support of Iran. How big a discussion was that today?
3: We discussed it. I mean, when you say support, they're not fighting a war with us or anything.
2: No.
3: He said he's not going to give military equipment. That's a big statement. He said that today. That's a big statement. Said that strongly. But at the same time, he said, you know, they buy a lot of their oil there and they'd like to keep doing that. He'd like to see Hormuz Strait opened. I said, well, we didn't stop it. They did it. Then we stopped them. You know, sort of interesting. He joked. He said, you know, it's sort of, they stopped it, then you stopped them. But they'd like to see it opened. But they actually closed it. He didn't like the fact that they're charging tolls. I don't know if they are or not. I don't know who would pay them. I mean, where do they put the money? The country's decimated. All
1: right, here's the thing. I love the fact, even though I may not like kind of how Donald Trump handles some particular issues, it is still way better than what we had seen under Joe Biden. Can you see the difference in leadership between Joe Biden when Ukraine and Russia and China and Afghanistan and Iran and all these nations just walked all over the Biden administration, and their only response was, don't. Remember that? Hey, what are you going to do if Iran tries to build a nuclear weapon? Don't. And that was from both Joe Biden and from Kamala Harris. Donald Trump says, hey, not only are we going to say don't, we're going to show you that you're not going to, and we're going to blow the hell out of your nuclear sites, and we're going to take over your nation and do a, not so far at least, not a regime change, but at least give the opportunity that it is a possibility if we really wanted to go that direction, which we probably need to. At the same time, Donald Trump recognizes that you cannot trust China. And China said, yeah, we want to try and open the strait up because that's where they get their oil. But at the same time, Iran is a puppet of China. So they're stuck in the quandary. Do we side with the United States to end Iran to get our energy the way we need to? Or do we continue to support Iran to keep the conflict going to try and drain resources from the United States? But in return, end up having a lot of our oil and energy be cut off from the strait. They're kind of stuck between the rock and the hard place, and they're trying to walk that fine line of playing both ends because they realize that we are the dominant nation over them right now, and they don't like that to be portrayed on the global stage. That being said, Donald Trump was asked about the timeline of Iran right now, and for those of you that have been on the fence or maybe starting to get a little wary of why this continues on and the high gas prices here on the home front, I got to be honest, I don't know if this is the best answer from him.
4: So why are we where we are? Did you underestimate the pain tolerance that Iran has?
3: I didn't underestimate anything. We hit them unbelievably hard. Look, we left their bridges. We left their electricity capacity. We can knock that all out in 2 days. 2 days, everything. We left Kargil, and other than, I said, hit it except for the valves where the oil comes out. Because when you hit that, that means you're going to lose a little oil. But one thing is happening, amazingly. Ships are floating up to Texas and Louisiana, and they're going to Alaska, and they're loading up with oil like we've never seen before.
4: Americans
3: and people,
4: want to know when it's over, though, right?
3: Yeah, look, Vietnam lasted 19 years. Iraq was like 10 years. Korea was 7 years. Another one was 14 years. Another one was 12 years. Another one was 9 years. We're in there for 2.5 months. The other thing they talk about, so we lost tens of thousands of soldiers in Vietnam. We lost tens of thousands of soldiers in practically every war. I've lost, and I wish we'd lost none because I know those parents. I spoke to them. We lost 13 soldiers in 2 wars.
1: All right. So, look, he's right across the board. He's right in the fact that we are seeing energy shift globally from being reliant on OPEC, being reliant on OPEC plus, being reliant on that Strait of Hormuz, with the global oil predominantly made from Saudi Arabia and from Russia, being produced through Iran and being shipped out globally. They're changing the dynamic. And Donald Trump, if you want to think he's been playing 5D chess, which a lot of people claim that he is, that he's right in the sense that they are coming to the United States. We've seen an increase in ships coming to the U.S. for oil and coming to Alaska for oil and trying to get their oil from us. That is good news. At the same time, that's putting a strain on us because we're trying to refill our reserves after Joe Biden depleted them. And because of that, we're shipping more oil out as opposed to keeping it on the home front. So we have less for us to use. And that's why we see some of the gas prices go up. At the same time, people want the conflict to be over. They promised 4 to 6 weeks and it would be in, it would be out, it would be done, and the long-term conflict wouldn't happen. We're not necessarily seeing that right now. What we are seeing is, you're right, 2.5 months compared to 14 years. That's great. It's still a lot shorter of a time. When is it going to be done? Stop playing games. Stop trying to negotiate. Let's just get it done. We'll see what it plays out with moving forward. But I'm still optimistic. We just have to hang tight. Lots more coming up. Stay here.
0: This is the Voice of Reason with Andy Hoosier.
5: 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We've set the standard for generations, and we never waited for permission. But now, we're being held back.
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2: Welcome back into the program. 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

0: 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All right. So, by the way, something that's coming up this weekend, we're following some news from the Trump administration. President Trump made a post first thing on Friday night, Saturday morning, about a bombing outside of Iran that wasn't just there, but was also the war against terrorism. And I guess it's not a war because we haven't declared war, but a conflict. And I didn't know this was, it was kind of a side pop-up. Oh, by the way, we did this, which I know Democrats are going to get angry about, but are we seeing a true action, not just a long-term conflict, an excuse for a war on terror, like we saw in the early 2000s under the Bush administration, but a true way of eliminating terrorism in the world? Here's what the Truth Social post looked like from President Trump first thing Saturday morning. Tonight, at my direction, brave American forces and the American forces of Nigeria flawlessly executed a meticulously planned and very complex mission to eliminate the most active terrorist in the world from the battlefield. And I'm not going to try to pronounce his name. The second command of ISIS globally thought he could hide in Africa, but little did he know we had sources who kept us informed on what he was doing. He will no longer terrorize the people of Africa or help plan operations to target Americans. With this removal, ISIS's global operation is greatly diminished. Thank you to the government of Nigeria for your partnership on this operation. God bless America, President Donald J. Trump. So not only are we keeping at bay terrorism, nuclear buildup in the nation of Iran, but we're also eliminating ISIS and other terrorist organizations around the world and doing it in a sense that, hey, we're not going to tolerate. If you're a threat to the United States, you're going to be done, finito, over. And I find that kind of awesome. I think that we should do a round of applause on that one, right?
1: Yeah. All right.
0: I think, and this, obviously there's no real correlation here, but I know that there's been a massive persecution of Christians in Africa. Genocides are still going on, by the way. And as we look at like Holocaust remembrance, there is still genocides going on right now in the nation of Africa. There are more slaves in Africa than we've ever seen in the time of history before. So we have to continue to battle that. Tomorrow, being on Sunday, that there is President Trump, as we go through and close to Memorial Weekend, President Trump will be announcing a rededicated 250, a national jubilee of prayer, praise, and thanksgiving, reclaiming, for those of the religious persuasion, reclaiming this nation to God and our Judeo-Christian values of the United States. It's part of the ramping up of our celebrations for the 250th birthday for the next few months until 4th of July, and I find that kind of awesome. At the same time, Friday and Saturday was a Israeli Shabbat or a Jewish Shabbat celebration where Donald Trump encouraged family households to light a candle and say a prayer as we rededicate this nation to our Judeo-Christian values. And as we do that, it's at the same time where we're eliminating Islamo-fascist radicals around the world wanting to hate on the United States and wanting to hate on Judeo-Christian values. I find a similarity to that, and I find it kind of neat. Sal Litvak coming up around the corner. Stay here.
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5: With SRN News, I'm Ron Taylor. President Trump says U.S. and Nigerian forces carried out a mission to kill a leader of the Islamic State group. He made the announcement of the joint operation to take out Abu Bilal al-Mulki in a late-night social media post Friday that offered few details. The president said al-Munki was second in command of the Islamic State group globally. He was viewed as the key figure in the group's organizing and finance, and according to officials, had been plotting attacks against the United States and its interests. The polls have closed in the Louisiana Republican primary as President Trump backs a GOP challenger to incumbent Senator Bill Cassidy, who Mr. Trump calls disloyal and a disaster. Mr. Trump endorsed Congresswoman Juliette Ledlow. A suspected terror attack injures 8 people, 4 critically, in Modena, Italy. Police say a suspect, identified as Salim Al-Qudri, rammed his vehicle into pedestrians. The attacker also stabbed someone who tried to intervene. This is SRN.
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12: Yeah, welcome back to the program. Great to have you here. Moving through your weekend edition of the show. As always, plenty to talk about for the weekend. But I want to lighten things up. It is the weekend, and as you know with this program, as you pay attention and follow us for however long that you have, that we are, we've been called multiple different times the happy warrior, trying to talk about issues in a little bit more lighthearted, sarcastic, and a different manner than other shows that get you very angry. So we try to have a laugh here and there, but we can't do that without an actual comedian on the program. So we got to go to our...
13: Let's go to the Red State Spirits hotline.
12: That's right. 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Happy to have on the show. He is a comedian and author of the book, Let My People Laugh, The Greatest Jewish Jokes of All Time. Really happy to have on the show, Mr. Sal Litvak. Sal, how are you, my friend?
14: Great to be with you. One correction, I'm not a stand-up comedian. I just tell jokes.
12: That's right. That's right. You just tell jokes. And it seems like it is hard to do something like that in today's times, because I can imagine anything you say, I'm sure there's someone out in the crowd that yells about how they're offended by it in some way or fashion today, right?
14: Oh, my gosh. I mean, I was talking to my dad this morning. The poor guy, he watches MSNBC, CNN all day long. He's so depressed. I say, Dad, you got to change the channel. The news is so much better on our side of the aisle.
12: Yeah, no doubt. Now, why do you think we've gotten to a point of such divisiveness? I mean, politics have always been divided and people get angry about one thing or another. But at the same time, we used to have a time where we could disagree on something and still get along. We could still pat each other on the back, go and have an adult beverage at the end of the day. Nowadays, we see, and we just read a poll on it just a week or so ago, that in mass, relationships are ending. Friendships are ending. Families are dividing each other because of political differences.
14: I mean, look, I'm going to speak as somebody who, you know, is a recovering liberal. I grew up in New York. I thought the New York Times told the truth. And in many ways, I mean, I just feel that, you know, what was a liberal before now naturally is a conservative. Mm-hmm. The Democrat Party has just moved so far to the right. And I think that a part of that divisiveness is because so many of the issues are ridiculous. We used to argue about, you know, 30% taxes or 35% taxes. Is that good for imports? Is that bad for exports? It was policy that we were talking about.
12: Right.
14: It wasn't so crazy. You know, now it's like they're putting boys in girls' locker rooms, competing against girls, wiping up the competition. Like, remember the battles that people fought so that women's sports would be funded in school?
12: Yeah.
14: And now they have no chance to compete against these biological males. And then when you point out that that's ridiculous, they call you sexist, racist, bigot, fascist. I mean, it's ridiculous. And when they resort to name calling is when you realize that they've lost the plot.
12: That is very true. That is very true. Yeah, it's a whole different conversation nowadays, which is really kind of strange. And I'm still waiting for the feminists to actually come out who have been fighting for women's rights all the time and wearing the pink hats. I'm waiting for them to come out and say, wait a second, we work really, really hard for women's rights. We worked really, really hard for women's sports and for us to carve out a portion of the world just particularly for women. And then for men to come in and just kind of take it over and dominate these sports. I'm waiting for those radical feminists to come out and say anything. And so far, Sal, they really haven't.
14: They don't know what to do. You know? It's like they sense that something's wrong. But if they speak up, then they're on the wrong side of the argument that they've been on for so long. It's crazy.
12: Yeah.
14: And at least you live in a semi-sane state. I'm over here in California. I mean, they're just throwing money at every problem in the most crazy way. And then telling us how broke we are. You know, it's like there's a lot of money in this state that could be used. You know, to move the state forward, but instead it funds these corrupt programs or woke programs. It's not helping anybody.
12: Yeah, no, it's not. I don't know how you went from New York to California. I mean, you went from one extreme to the other on those on both ends. And I don't know how you do that one. You mentioned New York.
14: I should have bailed over Kansas.
12: That's right. That's right. Just jump out of the plane right there. Just hang out in Kansas. Just settle in and hunker down in the Mid-America region here. That's where somewhat, at least a little bit more normalcy is compared to those radicals. But let's go to New York for just a moment. We have Zoran Mamdani now, the mayor in New York City. He's already bankrupt the state in the city within 6 months. He's asking for more bailouts from the state of New York to try and balance his budget that he blames on other people while he calls for a $30 million investment in free grocery stores. You mentioned policy. He's taking policy to a whole new level out there, isn't he?
14: Right. And he was going to make the big pay for it, except the billionaires all left the state. So guess what? Who's holding the bag? It's all the New Yorkers now.
12: Yeah.
14: Whose taxes are going to go up. They're already regretting it. I mean, all these people who are foolish enough to vote for a communist who pretends to be a socialist. There's no reason. There's no difference between socialism and communism. And they realize, you know, they're waking up to a nightmare.
12: Yeah.
14: This guy's absolutely awful. You know, the cure for desiring communism is living under communism. And I think New Yorkers are getting a taste of that now.
12: It's unfortunate. What's been the response from the Jewish community in New York? Because we've already had, within the first 6 months of him being mayor, we've had a public Muslim prayer in the public square under him, and he attended that one. But now he's announced that he's not going to be attending the annual Jewish parade for whatever reason. I don't think he's given a reason for it yet, but it's been a tradition for every mayor from both sides of the aisle to attend and walk in this Jewish parade that he's not going to be doing. Is there a concern in the Jewish community, do you think, right now within New York about this guy being leader?
14: So one thing that people need to understand about the Jewish community is that the Jewish community is diverse, very diverse. In New York, Jews were, you know, pretty traditionally liberal Democrats. Unless they're religious Jews, I happen to be an Orthodox Jew. That's a very, very politically conservative segment of the Jewish people. But the liberal Democrats in New York believe the New York Times. You know, they get their information from the New York Times and they believe what they read there. A lot of them are waking up. I mean, right now, it's just an absolute scandal what's going on. The New York Times published this story saying, you know, that Israel trains dogs to rape Palestinian prisoners. It's the most absurd thing. And the source for this is Hamas, right? Hamas
12: right.
14: is telling the New York Times this, and they're publishing it. So I do think that there's a lot of New York Jews, you know, who are starting to wake up. They're getting red-pilled. They're starting to leave the fold. And the ones that voted for Mamdani, for sure there's buyer's remorse there. I mean, this guy is a disaster. So I think that people are waking up to that. I hope they are.
12: Yeah.
14: But you know, it's like I take this very personally because, my mother, was Hungarian. She was actually in a concentration camp as a baby. My grandmother carried her through a concentration camp.
12: Wow.
14: Absolute miracle story that they survived. My grandfather was murdered in a different camp by the Nazis. After the war, they were still in Hungary. So now they got the Soviet communism in Hungary. It was absolutely awful. They escaped in 1956. They followed a relative to Chile. My father's family had been there for a few generations. That's where I was born. And in 1970, Chile elected a communist president. And the Hungarian side of the family said, oh, we've seen this movie before. We know how it ends. We got to go.
12: Right.
14: And that's how, thank God, we ended up in America. And that's why I say, you know, not just like as an idea, but from my family's experience, that the cure for desiring communism is living under communism. Because they always promise, oh, it's going to be great. Everybody's going to have everything that they need. Trust us. We're going to just break a few eggs. It's going to be a wonderful omelet. And it never happens. They never deliver. They don't know how to generate wealth or prosperity or abundance. They only know how to redistribute it, which is to say confiscate it.
12: Yes.
14: And somehow the party leaders end up with the most.
12: We heard an argument as Mamdani was running that ties in right with that story. And what an amazing story that you have in your family. And God bless you guys for getting here to the United States and being able to get away from some of this insanity, along with other families in other parts of the world where they have fled this type of regime and this type of government, this communist dictatorship, these socialist nations that just ruin everything. There's been an argument to say that every once in a while we have to have this social experiment to remind individuals about how bad it is, which is what we're going through in New York. My question is, Sal, does it really work? Does it really wake people up to say, hey, it's not as good? Or do they play the blame game good enough to say that, hey, we wanted to do everything. We weren't able to go far enough because the other side prevented us. We just have to go further down the road and all of a sudden it'll work out great for us.
14: That's such a good question, Andy. I mean, I think that the political history of the United States, right, is a pendulum. It swings back and forth. People are always going to complain, right? No one ever has as much as they want. No one is ever happy with the roads or the trains or the planes. There's always something to complain about. And so who are you going to point the finger at? Whichever party is in power at that time. And then the other party can get into power. And we try things back and forth. And hopefully there's some people in the state capitals and in the national capital that can reach across the aisle and work with each other and actually move the country forward. California has become a one-party system for quite a while, which is really bad for us. But I think even here, yeah, I don't know if it's going to happen, but it's at least feasible. It's possible that we could have a Republican governor, we could have a Republican mayor in L.A. So I would say likewise in New York, you know, you reach way back, 70s, 80s, 90s, you know, you had Dinkins, who was awful, and then Giuliani became mayor. We haven't had a Republican mayor in New York in a while. After this, who knows? Could happen.
12: We're going to get a Donald Trump as mayor.
14: Maybe you're right.
12: Yeah.
14: People got to experience how bad it could be so that they'll, you know, vote for something new.
12: Well, yeah, the pendulum does swing back and forth for sure. And hopefully after Mamdani, it's swung so far to the other side that we realize we don't want to do that and we can start swinging back the other direction and get things back on course. I hope he doesn't destroy things so badly that it's incapable of being repaired. But time will tell on that one. Hopefully people start waking up sooner than later. Sal, hang on the line. We got to take a hard break here. It is Sal Litvak, Let My People Laugh, as we continue on talking about the Jewish community, what's going on across the country, and so much more here on The Voice of Reason.
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12: 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Hey, it's Andy Hoosier. 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
23: Since the fall of the Soviet Union, many, especially younger Americans who never experienced the Cold War, may think communism is no longer a threat, and we've moved on to other threats. That's not true. Communist China remains a major threat, not only to its own citizens, but to the world. Through spies, like the mayor of Arcadia, California, who has pleaded guilty to espionage, the mistress Eric Swalwell had, who was a spy, the students who come here and attend major universities and then take their knowledge back to China, the Chinese women who come here to have their babies, who then become U.S. citizens, to the cars, solar panels, and other devices many believe contain spying equipment, China is a major adversary, even threat to the U.S. Did I mention Jimmy Lai, who's literally rotting away in prison because he published a pro-democracy newspaper? The president wants to make deals with China, but China doesn't always live up to its deals. Consider Hong Kong. China promised 50 years of freedom to Hong Kong. It got the opposite. I'm Cal Thomas.
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10: This is the Voice of Reason with Andy Hoosier.
12: Yeah, welcome back to it. Moving through the program here this weekend. Always great to have you along for the ride. We're hanging out with Sal Litvak. He's a not a comedian, but a joke teller. Also author of the book, Let My People Laugh, as we talk about the Jewish population in the country right now. Sal, let's go there for just a moment. Let's go to anti-Semitism. I find it strange that we've had the other side criticize us of being anti-Semitic as Nazis and fascists and so on and so forth, but yet they can't define those terms, and they were the same ones that were protesting at college campuses throughout the past couple of years because of the conflict in Palestine and the River to the Sea chants and keeping Jewish students and professors off of campus. Sal, did you ever think that we would see anti-Semitism so public in the American square here in the United States? I find that kind of strange and concerning.
14: Yeah, it's blowing my mind, too. And let me tell you, I just told you about my Hungarian grandmother and mom, and they would say, don't think that would happen to us, like concentration camps, actual Hitler.
12: Yeah.
14: Don't think that what happened to us can't happen here. It could happen anywhere. And we understood where they were coming from, but we did not believe them. No, we did not believe it. And I'm not saying that we're in 1930s Germany or Hungary in America right now. Thank God we're not. But have we ever seen such an explosion of proud, brazen Jew hatred shouting it from the rooftops? Never, not in our lifetime. You know, this is a whole new level that we've reached here. And they justify it by saying that, you know, Israel is doing this or Israel is doing that. And I just heard, Hillel Fold put out something yesterday, I think it was Hillel Fold, and it was brilliant. It's like they justify their violence against Jews, by claiming that Israel is perpetrating violence in the Middle East.
12: Yes.
14: When in fact, what they're doing is that they're claiming that Israel is doing this or that in order to justify their violence against the Jews.
12: Right.
14: They just hate the Jews, you know, and they don't even know why. They don't even know why they hate the Jews so much. The funny thing is that they say about us that we play a victim card. Well, no, we don't. You know, I mean, my grandmother and mom were survivors of the worst atrocities of history. They never call themselves victims.
12: Yeah.
14: They call themselves survivors. Jews are people that get on with it. For 3,000 years, we've gone to new places. We've learned, you know, how to educate ourselves, how to bootstrap finance, start a business, encourage other businesses, make the next generation be more prosperous, better educated than the previous generation, and succeed, right? And so people hate success. That's one of the explanations. But there's also something spiritual going on. You know, Jews, we're not better. We're not entitled, but we are chosen for a special mission. You know, in the book of Isaiah, it says to be a light unto the nations. And what does that mean? I mean, the Jews, it was via the Jews that the Ten Commandments came into the world. These commandments that apply to all people, this moral structure and understanding that there's one God. And that means that you can't just do whatever you want. You can't just, you know, put your willy wherever you want, right? You're supposed to get married. You're supposed to have children. You're supposed to have a moral backbone in society. And there's people that hate that. They've always hated it. They've always attacked us, and it goes in waves. And, you know, we're just in one of these very bad waves right now, but we're so grateful that we also have allies in this fight, and that there's people, you know, Christians in America who understand that Jesus was Jewish. Jesus studied the Torah. Jesus very much believed in that kind of Ten Commandments morality.
6: Yeah.
14: And so, you know, this is an age-old fight, and we're in it once again. But it's worth mentioning right now that the White House, President Trump, called starting tonight and tomorrow for a national Shabbat, a national Sabbath, according to Jewish law, and calling on Jewish Americans to turn off their screens and women to light candles and men to make a blessing over the wine and everybody to talk a little Torah tonight as we unplug. Shabbat always starts Friday night, you know, at sundown until Saturday night at nightfall. And it is a time of peace and light. And the more Jews participate in it, the more peace and light there will be for America.
6: Wow. I love that. And it's such a great way. And I know that going into National Prayer Day, which I believe is on Sunday or Monday, that President Trump's going to be reclaiming that the United States is going to be following the laws of God. So, I mean, it's a very spiritual thing, like you said. And wow. I think it is a pushback to some of the anti-Semitism, some of the anti-religious rhetoric that we've been seeing in society for a while. So I think we're seeing a cultural shift right now, which is really kind of exciting, and it's really great to be part of that. Sal, we are out of time, my friend. Let My People Laugh. Go check out his book on Amazon. You can also see his action film, Guns and Moses. You can find that one as well. Sal, we appreciate the time very much, my friend. Got to get you back on and do it again soon.
14: Would look forward to it. Thanks for having me, Andy. All the best.
6: Yeah, you bet. Sal Litvak, great conversation. We'll do that again with him real soon. Until then, we are out of time. We will be back at it before you know it. It is The Voice Reason. I'm Andy Hoosier. We will see you on the radio. Bye. Hey, it's Andy Hoosier. You know, when I get off the air every day, the battle for me against limited government, censorship, and even unfactual content is far from over. That's why now I'm so happy to say that the Hoosier Media Network is giving you more opportunity to catch The Voice of Reason along with other great shows and podcasts. 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
25: Breaking news this hour from Town Hall. I'm Ron Taylor. Representative Julia Letlow has advanced to a runoff in Louisiana's Republican Senate primary. She capitalized on the power of President Trump's endorsement in another attempt to purge his party of people he views as disloyal. Trump supported Letlow over incumbent Senator Bill Cassidy, one of the few Republican senators who voted to convict him during his second impeachment trial over the attack on the Capitol, January 6, 2021. Monday's going to be challenging for a lot of New York area commuters left high and dry by a rail strike.
26: Hundreds of thousands of commuters in and around New York are left figuring out how they will get around without the Long Island Railroad after a strike by workers shut down the nation's busiest rail system Saturday. Union Rep Kevin Sexton.
27: We're far apart at this point.
26: They were negotiating pay and other benefits with the Metropolitan Transportation Authority. Chairman Jana Lieber.
27: We cannot responsibly make a deal that implodes the MTA's budget.
26: The first LIRR strike in decades comes as many were relying on the system for the Yankees and Mets subway series and a Bruce Springsteen concert at Madison Square Garden. Julie Walker, New York.
25: President Trump's China summit may be history now, but one unresolved issue remains.
28: The arms sale, this one, is worth about $12 billion. It was actually approved by congressional leaders back in January, but then held up by the White House, likely in anticipation of this summit with President Xi. It's not just Taiwan that would like to see this sale finally approved. a bipartisan group of senators here in the US earlier this month urged the Trump administration to push this deal through. The key thing to look out for will be, will Trump approve this arms sale, or will President Xi have had an effect on that very material bit of support for Taiwan?
25: The BBC's Joel Gunter. News and analysis at townhall.com.
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25: A high-ranking FDA official, she was involved in scrutinizing the safety of antidepressants, COVID-19 vaccines, and other widely used therapies, has been shown the door.
3: Dr. Tracy Beth Hogue will be replaced as FDA's acting drug center director by Dr. Mike Davis, who has been serving as deputy director. Hogue said in a social media post late Friday that she was fired from the agency, adding, quote, I learned so much and leave with no regrets. Hogue's departure is the latest in an ongoing shakeup at the regulatory agency. FDA Commissioner Marty McCarry resigned early in the week, and Dr. Vinay Prasad, the agency's vaccine and biotech chief, stepped down last month following intense criticism from drug makers, patients, and investors. Bernie Bennett in Washington.
25: Berkshire Hathaway has more than tripled the size of its investment in Google's parent company and bought over $2.6 billion worth of Delta Airlines stock as Greg Abel settled into the CE job after taking over from Warren Buffett at the start of the year. More news at townhall.com. Federal investigators have released some preliminary findings in last month's deadly crash of a small plane in Texas.
4: The Cessna 421C, carrying five people to a pickleball tournament near Austin, broke apart in midair. It took off from Amarillo on April 30th, about 9:10 p.m., crashed 2 hours later, roughly 40 miles southwest of Austin. The pilot and all four passengers died. The investigation found the pilot had reported problems with the plane's anti-icing system during the flight. Investigators say they found pieces of the plane across a 1.25-mile debris field. Rich Thomason reporting.
25: At least 80 people have died in Congo's new Ebola outbreak. Authorities also say health workers are racing to intensify screening and contact tracing to contain the disease. Congo's health minister says the suspected index case is a nurse who died at a hospital. More on these stories at townhall.com. I'm Ron Taylor.
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12: Oh, yes, it is. What is up, my friends? Welcome into it. It is your weekend edition of the program. Great to have you along for the ride as usual, hanging out together on a weekend. I know we are, what, a week or two away from Memorial Weekend, the unofficial kickoff to summertime. So it is hot. It's just hot. At least it is here in the Mid-America region. Coming from Kansas, it is in the mid-90s this weekend, and that is a major failure. And it's a reminder that when Donald Trump buys Greenland, I will still be the one to proclaim to be the first ambassador to move up there to Greenland, because I'm totally okay with a lot cooler temperatures. Although we are broadcasting now with our great friends up in Montana and with our friends up in Alaska. So I might just have to make throughout the summertime, make some trips up to go and visit some of those affiliates because it is way too hot in Kansas with the mid 90 degree weather. And I'm not okay with that. Welcome into the show. It's great to have you broadcasting out of the heart of the nation in Wichita, Kansas at the Hoosier Media Network studios as we are all over the country with so many great radio affiliates across the nation doing our thing.
11: We'll do it live
12: like we do every single weekend here on the program. We have a treat for you this hour. Bottom of the hour, we have a special guest for you. And I'm not going to tell you who it is yet because we're going to tease it and build this up. So really excited, but we are going to have a great guest coming up in just a little bit. Dave, our great producer down in Dallas. What's up, my friend? Great to have you. Trumpy Bear, our executive producer, hanging out in studio today as well. And of course, Cornelius, the green-headed alien intern. He's sitting behind me and hanging out with all of the great bottles of the true American spirits with our friends over at Red State Spirits, redstatespirits.com. If you're watching the video feed, which you can on our social feeds at Hoosier Reason on any of your social media sites, we have those bottles behind us with Cornelius, our green-headed alien intern. All right, speaking of, by the way, aliens, before we get into the topic, Dave, did you hear the last day or two, according to Congresswoman Anna Paulina Luna, that we're going to get another round of document dumps and disclosure from the federal government?
13: I have not heard this. I am so excited.
12: Yeah. So there have been actually a few new pictures that have posted on social media and online from the Department of War, which you can find at war.gov/UFOs or UFO, and you can find all the information. But there's been a few new pictures that have dumped, and from of those of astronauts that were on the moon, activity around the moon, ones that were watching people on the moon. That's pretty wild, but there was some question on some of the videos that were released in the past week or so on whether they were actually legitimate. So, I mean, why not? It's the weekend. Let's go here with our what? Yeah, there we go.
15: Weird news of the day.
12: The weird news of the day. Anna Paulina Luna talking about some more disclosure coming up right around the corner.
16: Well, to be clear, all the images that you saw in that initial rollout on Friday, these are not AI-generated images. As you saw, even in that video that you just played, there are redactions. So this came off of either military observation, aircraft, etc. And then, obviously, in the next 30 days or so, in talking with the Pentagon, actually, this Thursday, we will obtain these 40 plus documents by name that we at the task force have been specifically requesting. As far as more concrete evidence is concerned, I want to be very clear about something. All of the documents that you saw released per President Trump's directive this February, up until recently, these were considered classified. We actually weren't even able to talk about them without threats of losing our security clearances or being prosecuted. As you saw, the whistleblowers that came forward that did discuss it, there was whistleblower retribution. We've tried a number of times to either get disclosure in legislation, whistleblower protections pertaining to UAPs in legislation.
12: All right. So there you go. More information. Now, apparently those 40 videos, and she has been really advocating to release these 40 videos where she said, and non-FCC radio approved words, that this will mess you up when we see these things. Apparently that led to pastors this past couple weeks looking at these as well, saying that it will challenge a lot of individuals' faith. I strongly disagree with that sentiment, but we'll see what happens. But we'll see. She apparently, allegedly, we're going to receive those 40 videos in their offices by this Thursday this past week. I don't know if they got those or not, and we'll see if they get disclosed to the general public. So that'll be interesting to watch, and I can't wait because I'm super excited as we go through our weird news.
15: Weird right? news of the day.
12: That's right. All right, let's get into what's trending here, shall we?
25: Get your week in review.
12: All right, and Dave, jump on here. We're going to play a little game on the show today because, we're going to have a new segment, I think, off and on because it is the weekend. We need to recap some of the shenanigans that happened this past week. Well, we're going to have a new segment on the show called The Dumbest Comment of the Week. What does that mean? And there are, I usually was going to find one. I mean, it came to the idea for the segment came when I heard one of the clips. I found three clips that are the contenders three of them for the dumbest comment of the week. So here's how we're going to play it. You're going to help me be the judge on this one. And for the listener, you can send me a message on our website at Hoosier Reason, HoosierReason.com. 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I have three audio clips for you that have been gathered throughout this week on the dumbest comment of the week. And we have to judge on which one is the dumbest by far. So, that being said, let's play a little game here. Yeah, you like that? there we go. It's our game show segment of the game. Number one is probably one of our favorites because Alexandria Ocasio-Cortez is definitely one of my favorite people to
13: She's a great contestant.
12: She's a great contestant and a great contender for this segment for the dumbest comment of the week. She was on a podcast and not only said that apparently one particular racial group of individuals was the ones that created democracy, which is not the clip I'm going to play, but she's, as we go through our 250th birthday of the nation, she was talking about the American Revolution, obviously a historical expert, apparently, going through public education and being a bartender in New York City, and said this.
0: The American Revolution was against the billionaires of their time. And we're declaring independence from such an extreme marriage of wealth and power and the state.
12: All right.
13: Huh?
12: So that is contender number one. AOC, the American Revolution was started by the Americans fighting back against billionaires, not against the king, not against the no taxation without representation, not against the oligarchy of the imposing government regulations over the American people, not against them taxing tea and guns at a 2-3% increase, not against the idea that we're going to take away your privately owned firearms like Gatling guns and cannons. No, no, it's because of billionaires. And they try to use this argument, by the way, that they use the example of Robin Hood, of course, stealing from the rich and giving to the poor. Remember, you hear AOC and Bernie Sanders talk about that quite a bit. Now, that's not true because Robin Hood didn't steal from the rich and give to the poor like the narrative they create. In fact, he stole from the king that was taxing the peasants at a really high rate and keeping them poor peasants, and stole the wealth back from the king and gave it back to the peasants. So it actually goes against the narrative that they advocate for, which is attack the evil rich people and give more money to the government because we're going to give you social programs and take care of you. You can see how well that works in their whole oligarchy, monarchy type of mentality. But hey, you know what? That's that's the mindset of the progressive Democrat and the socialist that just doesn't understand basic history. So contender number one, AOC, saying that we fought against billionaires to start the Revolutionary War. That's number one. Number two, we're going to go out to Los Angeles, California. And again, AOC Light, socialist candidate running for mayor of AOC, has now said that you're either part of the socialist movement or you're a Nazi fascist MAGA movement individual.
0: But I also think it's a very real thing that we should take seriously and we need to grapple with. And we need to offer it an honest response, a response that's rooted in actually solving these problems. Otherwise, people will turn to fascism, to mini Trump, which is who I think Spencer Pratt really represents.
12: There you go. Either you're part of the solution, coming up with solutions to solve the problems, or you're just by default going to fall into the idea of radical fascism, Nazism, MAGA, and Trumpism, unless you're part of our socialist movement. The purism shifting the pendulum so far to the left that it has now taken hold of either you're with us on our radical agenda, or you are part of the problem in society. That is quote number two, Dave. And number I think two. You're getting dumber as we go along.
13: Yes, they are.
12: Yeah. All right. Final one. And this is not only a dumb comment, it's probably a dangerous comment. As you know, Democrats literally tell us exactly what they're going to do openly, and then we're somehow shocked and awed when they actually do it. This one coming from Kamala Harris, which she's probably drunk at the time when she was saying it, but was on a podcast interview and openly said what she wants to do if she became president and the movement that Democrats need to do to battle the cheating of red states and Republicans in this nation.
0: Where there are no bad ideas, no bad idea brainstorm is what I'd like to call it. And in that no bad ideas brainstorm, we talk about what we need to do and think about doing around the Electoral College. We talk about the idea of Supreme Court reform, which includes expanding the Supreme Court. We invite a conversation about multi-members districts. We talk about, look, that if we win the Senate, which we should and we will, then the Senate Judiciary Committee should have rules that they put in place so when these people come before as nominees to the Supreme Court and lie, that they are held to account and consequence, not just that somebody goes on cable news and says they lied, but that there are rules in place to actually penalize people for lying to a Senate Judiciary Committee.
12: All right, so Test number three, we're going to abolish the Electoral College. We are going to stack the Supreme Court, and we are going to, quote, fire with fire with Republicans by challenging everything red states do because they lie, cheat, and steal, and therefore we have to play that same game, which they've already been doing for a long time. But we have to do it even more so because we can never let Republicans and the MAGA extremists gain control again. Those, ladies and gentlemen, are the three dumbest comments of the week. And Dave, I got to ask you, contestant number one with AOC, contestant number two of the socialist, and I can't even remember her name, the candidate for mayor of Los Angeles, or contestant number three with Kamala Harris, which one do you think was the dumbest of the week?
1: I think it was number one, although Kamala did come in a close second.
12: Interesting. AOC coming in at number one for the dumbest comment of the week. All right. That's an interesting one. If you want to chime in, I want to hear from you on our website at HoosierReason.com. It is interesting to see how poorly these individuals try to lay out there. But look, I mean, they're very open about what they stand for, and it's dangerous rhetoric, but it's so based in unfactual truth that it makes my brain hurt. And the fact is that there is a young generation that actually supports and goes along with this narrative because they think that it's true. But when you have someone like AOC out there where that we started the war against billionaires, that's an open advocating, does it not, of saying, hey, we should start a new civil war in this nation, because just like back then in 1776, when we started an American Revolution, we fought against billionaires and oligarchs, and therefore we have to do the same thing today. Coming from the side of someone like Alexandria Ocasio-Cortez, who was a bartender and now all of a sudden is worth millions of dollars in Washington, D.C., because she's so bright, apparently.
11: I am told this is a garbage disposal.
12: Yeah, or Bernie Sanders, who has multiple different vacation homes, is worth millions of dollars and talks about taxing the millionaires and billionaires because we should never have a billionaire in society. Like, that's what we're up against right now. Telling you to start the class warfare because, well, why the heck not? Or AOC or Kamala Harris that just says we're going to abolish the Electoral College, go national popular vote.

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9: Welcome to the program. Great to have you here for your weekend edition of the show. I'd have to agree with you, I think, Dave, on the dumbest comment of the week. I think that really does go to Alexandria Ocasio-Cortez, our favorite person here on this program.
10: I am told this is a garbage disposal.
9: She continues to hold that crown. It is going to be hard to top her. And as we go through this segment, I think on a weekly basis, we can maybe do kind of a competition, a bracket challenge of who's going to be the dumbest comment. And I think, I don't know, but I think AOC is going to hold that one. So well done, AOC.
11: All right.
9: Appreciate that. All right. I want to tell you about my friends over at Americans for Prosperity. 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

0: Have you seen, and this is a shift into our conversation coming up in just a few minutes with our guest on the program, who's actually in studio for the Hoosier Media Network studios, but it tees up what we're about to talk about. Now, I can't verify this on quote-unquote mainstream sites, but I have seen multiple variations of this speech by the same individual in different platforms on different sites. A guy by the name of Dr. Matthew Liao was speaking to the World Health, the World Economic Forum, and has made the comment. Now, Dave, you're down in Texas. Have you heard the stories about the increase in ticks down there in Texas this year? Have you heard anything of this?
1: I've heard.
0: So I've heard that there's been an increase in ticks for various different reasons. We can speculate that on in a little bit. But some of the cases of ticks and the diseases from the ticks have led to individuals unable to eat red meat because of this disease and the illness they get from these certain tick bites. Now, according to Dr. Matthew Liao, which again, I can't verify it one way or the other, but you can do some research. Dr. Matthew L-I-A-O Liao has made these comments on multiple different conditions, apparently, saying that there's a human engineering program going on to try and have individuals not eat meat, because that way we don't have to have livestock that's harming the environment. And therefore, if we just do this through a human engineering program, then we could solve world climate change issues by getting rid of livestock altogether.
2: Much meat, right? And if they were to cut down on their consumption of meat, then they would, it would actually really help the planet. But people are not willing to give up meat. So possibly we can use human engineering to make it the case that we're intolerant to certain kinds of meat, to certain kinds of bovine proteins. And there's actually analogs of this in life. There's this thing called the Lone Star tick, where if it bites you, you will become allergic to meat. I can sort of describe the mechanism. So that's something that we can do through human engineering.
0: That's something we can do through human engineering. So coincidentally, at the time when we have doctors talking about human engineering to become less dependent and less craving meat, we have an increase in ticks that are going on in the country, and a lot of them, not only with Lyme's disease, which is a whole other issue, but another disease that's making you not be able to eat red meat because you get sick from it, is happening coincidentally at the time when they say that climate change is still an issue and we have to stop eating meat and actually growing livestock that's harming the environment because we have to be more, what? Eco-friendly in culture. What the heck's going on? But not only with the diseases themselves, the ticks, the hantavirus, whatever, and some of the viruses going on. Are we on the verge of another pandemic? We're going to talk some natural health right around the corner with our guest here in studio. We'll do that when we come back around the corner. It's the Voice of Reason for your weekend edition. Stay here.
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5: 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Well, don't worry. 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
6: This is an SRN News special report. I'm Ron Taylor. U.S. Representative Julia Letlow has advanced to a runoff in Louisiana's Republican Senate primary. State Treasurer John Fleming came in second to join her in the next round of voting. Letlow capitalized on the power of President Trump's endorsement in another attempt to purge his party of people he views as disloyal. Trump supported Letlow over incumbent Senator Bill Cassidy, one of the few Republican senators who voted to convict him during his second impeachment trial over the attack on the U.S. Capitol January 6, 2021. Cassidy has also clashed with Health Secretary Robert F. Kennedy Jr. by receiving less than 50% of the vote. Letlow and Fleming were unable to avoid a runoff. It takes place June 27th. The GOP winner will almost certainly take the November general election because of the state's Republican leanings. This has been an SRN News Special Report. I'm Ron Taylor reporting.
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11: Well, an update to a story you heard first on the Todd Starnes radio show. The school board in Watertown, Wisconsin has banned students from performing a song that saluted the transgender movement and encouraged kids to become revolutionary activists. The high school band director had one of the kids to perform Mother of a Revolution, a song that celebrated the legacy of a transgender and gay rights activist. The song, a fusion of jazz and disco. School board member Christina DeGrave said the song was about celebrating an act of political violence, and she rightly said that's not something kids ought to be doing, especially during a concert band performance. Well, the kids at Waterdown High School staged a walkout to protest, but the board is standing by their decision. You know, we had a big band controversy back when I was in high school. My classmates wanted to perform Bad to the Bone at graduation. Unfortunately, the percussionist could not keep the beat. I'm Todd Starnes.
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14: Making common sense great again. This is the Voice of Reason with Andy Hoosier.
0: Sense, reason, rationale, to what we do on this program. Welcome back into it. Have no fear. The Voice of Reason is here. That's right. Well, there's plenty to talk about. Interesting concept on the ticks and the agenda. Could we be seeing the control of, well, wanting to get rid of cattle, which, I mean, for the Mid-America region, Kansas, Texas, Oklahoma, Nebraska, all over, that would be devastating for the agricultural economy, but we'll get into that a little bit later. Hey, want to take my friends over at Red State Spirits. As you know, Memorial Day is a week or so away. If you are doing the unofficial launch to your summertime, if you want those true American spirits, you have the opportunity to do so. If you're watching the video feed, I have right here in my non-nicotine stained fingers. Like that reference. We have the True American Bourbon. And it is not only one of the coolest bottles, which I swear to you, it is going to be a collector's item someday. You're going to want two bottles. One to just sit off to the side on your shelf, because it will be a collector's item with how amazing this is. And the taste of it is so superb. You put it on some rocks. I mean, Dave, you had a glass of this stuff. What's your taste on this? What do you think
15: that
0: of
15: stuff is delicious. I love it.
0: Yeah, that's what I'm talking about.
15: I have a good shot beer with it.
0: That's right. You can enjoy it any way that you want to. And I love that. I put it on the rocks and you sip on it throughout the night. And I'm not a major drinker, but it just tastes amazing. Got to get your True American Bourbon. They also have your True American Vodka, your gin, your rum, whatever you may be looking for. 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I had to pry it from the green little hands of Cornelius, our intern back there, the green-headed alien. 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Go and check them out at their website. Tell them that we sent you right here on The Voice of Reason. All right, and speaking of, so our next guest is not on the phone, but we still need to go to our...
14: Let's go to the Red State Spirits Hotline.
0: That's right, actually in studio. And for those that used to listen to the Charlie Kirk podcast and radio show, his lovely bride Erica Kirk would join him on occasion. So we had to do the same, but it's not because she's the lovely bride and Mrs. Voice of Reason, but because she's also owner of Hoosier Health at HoosierHealth.com as an herbalist and as one that's focusing on the natural holistic remedies. But in studio with us here at the Hoosier Media Network Studios, it is an insanely attractive Mrs. Voice of Reason and owner of Hoosier Health, Tiffany Hoosier. Hello, dear.
16: Well, hi, honey.
0: Yeah, so we had to get you on here because there is a lot of health issues going on. We just played the clip of the spread of ticks. We're seeing a massive increase in ticks this year. Now, they're saying that it's because we had a mild winter. It didn't kill them off. It allowed them to spread. We also have a lack of predators that were eating ticks nowadays, but we have an increase of ticks, which has led to an increase in Lyme's disease and other diseases as well, with people saying they can no longer eat red meat. That's kind of weird to me.
16: Yeah, kind of scary for sure.
0: Yeah, talk about where this is coming from. Why are we seeing an increase in these diseases?
16: You know, it's so crazy. We are seeing an uptick because of the warmer weather, the mild winter that we had. I mean, it's almost triple digits, and we're here in May.
0: It's in May. Which is, by the way, we need to have a conversation about moving to Alaska.
16: We'll talk about that later, dear.
0: Okay. Yeah. Okay.
16: But that is definitely one thing. Also, of course, the deer that carry them and, you know, some of the wildlife there and tall grass and things like that. There are, of course, counts online of people claiming to have finding, you know, boxes of them in rural farms.
0: Heard that too.
16: And, you know, you can't put a lot of stock into that. You know, you have to kind of take that with a grain of salt, but it makes you wonder. And the reason why is you can't be in this line of work without being a little, into conspiracies. Just because I find it fascinating that we're seeing such a big uptick, but yet they are planning on ruling out a Lyme disease vaccine.
0: Of course they are. Of course
16: they are. Next year in 2027.
0: Robert F. Kennedy Jr. made the comment that Lyme disease was actually a biolab creation, that it wasn't a natural virus or a natural illness, that it was actually created in a biolab, which would make a lot of sense. We've seen other ones do the same thing, but I've never heard of this issue of people getting sick and not being capable of eating red meat.
16: Right. This is actually new within like the last 5 years. They were really pushing that in 2010 about, you know, staying away from red meat, not eating livestock, kind of cutting back, having lab-grown meat. That idea kind of came back out in 2010. But then they've really been pushing that a lot over the past few years. And then all of a sudden, alpha-gal syndrome, which is the syndrome that this tick or, you know, disease or bacteria that this tick carries, that makes you allergic to red meat, just kind of appeared on the scene. And it may have happened prior to this, but the cases were really low. But now we're hearing a lot about it. So if you eat red meat now and you got bit by this Lone Star tick, which is the variety of tick that carries the alpha gal, you're not going to have a reaction right away. So you're not going to enjoy that steak and all of a sudden just like go into anaphylactic shock or, you know, have an immediate response, but right, it will come later, several hours later as your body's digesting it. And so then you have to think like, what's wrong with me? What happened? And then you get rushed to the hospital and then you realize, oh, I'm having a reaction to red meat. And that has to be one heck of a shock.
0: Yeah. That is surprising. And so for someone who's eaten red meat their entire life, all of a sudden be like, what am I doing? Why can't I eat this meat? I get sick every time I do. Which is why, and coincidentally, again, we just played the clip of the World Economic Forum, these global doctors saying, hey, we're going to go to the idea of climate change. And if we can just humanly engineer these individuals to not eat red meat, then we can save the planet through eco-friendly food that they want us to eat. So coincidence there? I don't know, but the tinfoil hat is very strong on that one.
16: It kind of is. But at the same time, let's, you know, go back to reality and let's look at some ways that we can prevent ticks.
0: Please.
16: Yes, absolutely. Because Lyme's disease in general is not something that's fun. So many people suffer from that, and it is absolutely heartbreaking and debilitating. But this alpha-gal syndrome from the Lone Star tick is absolutely horrific too. Now, that's of course, you know, without Lyme's, it's just the red meat. So there's two different varieties, but ticks are ticks. So that's the good news, is they can be both combated with the same precautions here. But essential oils are where you're going to want to focus at. And one of the best ones is called lemon of eucalyptus.
0: Ooh, okay.
16: And it actually is the natural alternative to DEET.
0: Really?
16: Yes. So it's extremely strong, especially over
0: so the DEET
16: hours.
0: That like causes cancer and all the bad stuff that you put on for your spray, that it's, yeah, you can just replace it with essential oils.
16: Yeah. Yeah. Absolutely. So lemon of eucalyptus is a very strong one. And actually, that is probably the front runner for this. So with any essential oils, you need to have a carrier oil. So like almond oil or jojoba oil or even coconut oil, just something so that way it cannot agitate your skin. But you're going to put drops of essential oils into that. And if you put it on your pressure points, that will help. But you have to reapply every 1 to 2 hours. If you put it on your clothes or even on your pet's collars, it's going to be stronger and last a little bit longer.
0: I like that.
16: Yeah, and I mean, it's all natural, so
0: it's all natural. Why not?
16: Go wrong with that?
0: And you can't put too much of it on. Essentially, you can just lather up on that stuff and smell really, really good and not have any ticks come at you.
16: Right, but you still want to reapply just to be sure. For sure.
0: Okay. Yes. I like that. That's
16: so
0: a good
16: that
0: idea.
16: One's a really great one. Another one is clove, which you always should have clove. Toothaches are really good, or any mouth sores, anything like that. Also, I learned actually from an older Mennonite woman who said to place clove essential oil directly on a tick bite after you remove it, because the clove is able to kill the bacteria that contributes to Lyme's. I have not seen further research on that, but at the same time, I really believe our elders, I believe they know what they're talking
0: about.
16: They're
0: the ones that have used it for survival skills.
16: Exactly, and it's passed down, especially in that culture. So I do not take that with a grain of salt. So clove is something you always want on hand. But clove, oregano, and thyme, they're really great at repelling ticks as well.
0: That is a really great move. I had not heard of any of the, I didn't know, even know you could get a lot of those oils, but yeah, that's put them on and lather up this summer, because apparently with the increase, and coincidentally, what are one of the predators? We hear the rise of ticks now is because of the lack of predators out there. What is the predator for a tick?
16: Well, it is a fowl and chickens and possums. Those are what kill and eat the tick.
0: So in other words, the chicken that we killed 100 million of at the end of the Biden administration because of the concern about the avian influenza, we kill the chicken, and all of a sudden we have a rise in ticks, and ticks that are causing a whole bunch of weird diseases.
16: Interesting.
0: Yeah.
16: Yeah.
0: Hey, I'm just connecting dots here. That's right. You can call me the conspiracy theorist all you want to, but whether it's by design or whether it was by just coincidence and accident, I mean, when you mess up an ecosystem, then obviously there's a result of that one way or the other.
16: Absolutely. Everything is always related.
0: Yeah, it's very true. Let's go to the hantavirus for a moment.
16: Oh, boy.
0: Because that is the other big scare.
16: This is huge.
0: We live in Kansas. There's three people under observation at the KU health system right now. There is a case in Nebraska because one of those individuals was on the ship off the coast of Africa that was there and got confirmed with this. What is this disease, and do we need to be ready for another like COVID pandemic like craziness?
16: I don't know. And a lot of experts, I don't think, know either. We are getting so much conflicting information. We are getting information from passengers firsthand that said that this started before the experts say that it has. We are learning that it was a lot more severe for them when we're listening to their firsthand accounts. But yet, you know, the experts are saying there's no reason to panic. It's not, you know, spreadable. You have to be near the mice where this contagion's at. Or, you know, but the people on the ship or the firsthand accounts are saying they got it in passing. Yeah. So there's so much conflicting information. And again, you have to just kind of like take a step back and you have to kind of analyze it all and kind of be the best judge. My personal feeling is if they're making a big deal about it, it's already here. I believe that, and I've known people that actually caught COVID in December and January. So end of 2019, beginning of 2020, and it did not become national news or even heard of until mid-March.
0: Until March or April, yeah.
16: So the fact that we're hearing about it now.
0: Yeah, it's weird. Let's hold that thought. We got to take a break here. It is Mrs. Voice of Reason, Hoosier Health, HoosierHealth.com. 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Herbalist and naturalist. We'll continue this conversation with the Hantavirus, what we get to look forward to with this potential pandemic as we move forward. It's the Voice of Reason's weekend edition. 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
0: 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Hey, it's Andy Hoosier. 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
5: These statements have not been evaluated by the Food and Drug Administration. This product does not intended to diagnose, treat, cure, or prevent any disease.
0: Well, apparently the political ideologies in this nation have become so far radicalized in either direction that now families and friendships are being broken up because of political differences. According to the new report from studyfinds.org, they say more than 37% of Americans have reported losing a friendship or relationship due to a political difference that includes friendships, family ties, and even coworker relationships. And here's the kicker. Out of political aisles between Republicans and Democrats, Democrats lead the charge in those breakup, saying that more than 66% of them are the ones that actually initiate the ending of the relationship, compared to 27% of Republicans. What does that mean? Well, in my opinion, that reinforces the idea that TDS is a real severe mental illness. If you vehemently despise someone for their political difference that much, that's not a them problem, that's a you problem. And if you're incapable of getting along with someone just because they think differently, then it's probably better that you walk away and not associate with them at all. Because us adults, we figure out how to get along with each other on a regular basis. I'm Andy Hoosier.
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14: Have no fear. The voice of reason is here. This is the voice of reason with Andy Hoosier.
0: That's right on by. 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Have no fear. 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We got so much more to do. 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And I have to thank you again. We've already beaten the entire number of downloads of the show from 2025 in the entire year. We've already beaten that in month number 5 of this year. So that's awesome. We appreciate that. You can find us again on the podcast at The Voice of Reason with Andy Hoosier. We are hanging out with Mrs. Voice of Reason and owner of Hoosier Health at HoosierHealth.com. 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Tiffany Hoosier, as a naturalist, as an herbalist, and a holistic, a holistic healer, a holistic remedy alternative giver?
16: Okay, I like that.
0: Yeah,
16: we'll go with it.
0: Yeah, we'll go with that one. That's right, here in studio here as well. And I always love to bring you on every once in a while, especially with the Hanta virus right now. From what we know, we hear this is apparently the Andes, like the Andes Mountains, the Andes variant, where it is transmissible by humans, but you have to be in close quarters with individuals, and they say this is a little bit more severe. You have a 30% death rate on this.
16: 40.
0: Yeah, between 30 to 50 is what we've heard. So,
16: right.
0: We don't know exactly what this is going to turn into, which leads to, hey, the most people are asking questions, I don't want to go down the same road as what we did during the COVID pandemic. What can I do?
16: Yeah, absolutely. No one wants to do that. So yeah. First of all, we just want to stay calm and we want to be informed and then also prepare.
0: Yes.
16: Without panic. And so we're going to handle this one a lot different, best case scenario and worst case scenario. So as we know, everything's conflicting. We're not too sure exactly what's true. So we're going to have to kind of figure this out for ourselves. So far, what we know about it is that symptoms can show up between a few days to up to 8 weeks.
0: 8 weeks.
16: Eight weeks. So the fact that these people got off the ship way before that 8 week period is a little concerning.
0: Yeah.
16: You know, at least to me it was. You're going to experience flu-like symptoms. And of course, everything always starts all
0: it always
16: out
0: starts
16: like
0: with the flu.
16: Always the flu. But then it can progress to more serious symptoms, such as like shortness of breath and persistent coughing, kind of like what we saw with the vid, right?
0: And why does it always attack lungs, do you think? The respiratory, that's kind of interesting to me.
16: Right. Well, and this is what this virus does. It goes straight for the kidneys and the lungs. And this is what makes it so deadly. But there's things that we can do. And so what we want to do is we want to find herbs and things that can, and supplements that can support the immune system. That's going to be our first defense. One is Tulsi, holy basil. That is huge for immune support, but then also respiratory wellness. So if you have a cold, the flu, hantavirus, anything in between, definitely have some Tulsi, holy basil on hand. One's a good one. Turmeric is huge, of course, with the black pepper, because the black pepper helps the body absorb it.
0: Sure.
16: But turmeric is an overall great for immune health, but is a huge overall great herb for inflammation and to reduce the inflammation is what I'm trying to say. And then garlic is really big at upping your immune defenses. If you do have an autoimmune disease, though, garlic works too good and it will overactivate your immune disease. So you might want to be cautious if you struggle with one of those.
0: Gotcha.
16: Peppermint is another good one to kind of help soothe the airways and so forth. And moringa. That one is a real big one. That one nourishes the body during stress and illness, and then also supports your energy and your immune function.
0: What about vitamin D3? We always heard about that, trying to boost your, especially for immunity for the lungs, right?
16: Sure. Well, no, overall, your body needs it. It's just as important as magnesium. Vitamin D3 is huge. So definitely make sure that your vitamin levels are up with that.
0: Gotcha. Okay. Very good. We got about a minute left here. Sure. If people want more information on this stuff, you actually were just writing some tidbits on some of this information and more for your website.
16: Absolutely. 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
0: 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Understand what the heck's coming. We'll get you back on here again soon.
16: Thanks for having me.
0: There it is. Hoosier Health, Mrs. Voice of Reason. And until then, we're out of time. We'll see you back on the radio before you know it. It's the Voice of Reason. I'm Andy Hoosier. We'll see you on the radio. Bye. Hey, it's Andy Hoosier. You know, when I get off the air every day, the battle for me against limited government, censorship, and even unfactual content is far from over. That's why now I'm so happy to say that the Hoosier Media Network is giving you more opportunity to catch The Voice of Reason along with other great shows and podcasts. 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
23: Breaking news this hour from Town Hall. I'm Ron Taylor. It's a big political upset in the Bayou State.
24: Congresswoman Julia Letlow has advanced to a runoff in Louisiana's GOP Senate primary. Letlow has defeated incumbent GOP Senator Bill Cassidy. House Republican Letlow capitalized on the power of President Trump's endorsement of her in trying to purge the GOP of those Mr. Trump views as disloyal. Representative Letlow has won less than 50% of the vote, thus unable to avoid a runoff.
23: Correspondent Andrew Stewart reporting. First, the state Supreme Court ruled. Now the U.S. Supreme Court has decided the fate of an aggressive redistricting scheme authored by Virginia Democrats.
25: The Supreme Court has rejected a bid by Virginia Democrats hoping to restore a congressional map that would have given them a better chance to add four additional seats in the U.S. House. It leaves in place the Virginia High Court's decision striking down a constitutional amendment narrowly approved by voters. Virginia's Democratic Governor Abigail Spanberger says the state will hold this year's elections under the current districts. It's the latest twist in a partisan redistricting frenzy that kicked off last year, now supercharged by a Louisiana case in which the Supreme Court weakened the Voting Rights Act. Jennifer King, Washington.
23: North America's largest commuter railroad grinds to a halt, shut down by a strike. The Long Island Railroad normally serves hundreds of thousands of commuters. Kevin Sexton with the Brotherhood of Locomotive Engineers and Trainmen says compromise was not in the cards.
26: We were negotiating. We were willing to move down a little bit, but there's a far distance. Again, when I say the Presidential Emergency Board, there was a recommendation. There was two recommendations, and they came down. They started at 3%, whereas the Presidential Emergency Board 253 was 4.5%, and 254 was 5%.
23: News and analysis at townhall.com.
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23: A former Mexican official is in a U.S. jail.
28: The former Secretary of Public Security for Mexico's Sinaloa State appeared in a U.S. court days after his arrest in Arizona on charges he and other officials took bribes to help the Sinaloa cartel smuggle vast quantities of drugs into the U.S. Gerardo Morita Sanchez was not required to enter a plea during his initial appearance on Friday in federal court in Manhattan. He was ordered jail but could request bail at a later date. He's due back in court on June 1st. John Scott reporting.
23: Walmart and Amazon are racing to speed up order deliveries in rural areas. Small cities and towns are a rich source of untapped sales for whichever retailer builds a loyal base of online shoppers. Analysts at investment bank Morgan Stanley estimate the underserved market could be worth up to $1 trillion in annual sales. More news at townhall.com. The man who took over from legendary investor Warren Buffett at Berkshire Hathaway is making his mark on the firm.
8: Berkshire Hathaway has more than tripled the size of its investment in Google's parent company as Greg Abel settled into the CEO job after taking over at the start of the year. Buffett was always reluctant to invest in tech firms because he said he didn't understand them well enough. Buffett did make an exception to that rule near the end of his CEO term by buying a massive Apple stake. But Abel appears to be more comfortable because by the end of March, Berkshire owned nearly 58 million Alphabet shares worth almost $17 billion. Rich Thomason reporting.
23: Napoleon Solo has held off Iron Honor in the stretch to win the Preakness Stakes, rebounding from a pair of fifth-place showings for his first victory of the year. Kentucky Derby winner Golden Tempo was held out of the race, leaving a wide-open field of 14 horses to contest the middle jewel of the Triple Crown. More on these stories at townhall.com.
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0: an undisclosable location for reasons of security and therefore insecurity. Come at the hour, come at the arc, midnight, the intelligence briefing, live from space. Undisclosable, that's an interesting word, isn't it? Well, it's undisclosed, and it cannot be disclosed, and therefore, well, it's undisclosable. Good evening, everybody. Here we are, 16 May 2026, a glorious Saturday night. Sabbath's over. Ended at sundown, and you're listening to Arc Midnight, the intelligence briefing. Welcome aboard the Ark. Tonight we follow the movement of power through diplomacy and economics and intelligence operations and fear campaigns and global influence systems that now reach into every corner of modern life. And the deeper you look into these connections, the clearer it becomes that the next major conflict is already underway around us. Tonight's episode is Enter the Dragon. For decades, the world was told that globalization would bring prosperity and stability, cooperation and peace. Yes, isn't that what we all want? Peace? Yeah. Instead, nations became dependent. Supply chains became weapons. Information became engineered. Fear became policy. And entire populations slowly found themselves living inside government systems they no longer controlled. As if we ever did. So tonight, we examine the visible layer first. Mary Fanning and Lieutenant General Thomas McInerney will join us to break down the major geopolitical developments of the past week, including President Trump's moves involving China, the shifting posture coming out of the White House, and the deeper strategic struggle now taking shape between economic nationalism and global dependency systems. Then Dr. Elizabeth Lee-Vliet joins us for a critical conversation surrounding the growing hantavirus narrative, the mechanics of public fear conditioning, and the question many Americans are asking themselves, are we being medically protected or psychologically prepared? And in our final hour, Commander Gregory Stenstrom lays out what he believes is the real long-term threat coming from China. Infrastructure penetration, data centers, cyber warfare, economic leverage, strategic influence operations, and a form of unrestricted warfare moving quietly through systems the average American depends on every single day. Politics, psychology, power projection. Three fronts, one emerging reality. So tonight is about clarity. This is Arc Midnight, the intelligence briefing, and we are delighted you are here. You make this program possible. What this program broadcasts is information that the, shall we just call it the establishment, would prefer was not broadcast, because the people are less than fully informed, because they're living their lives. They're living their lives, they're busy. Still, they take time out to see if they can determine what exactly is going on, what is really happening to us. Not that we can't withstand it, not that we can't take it, but if we're going to have to withstand or take anything, we bloody well want to know what it is we're going to have to withstand and who is perpetrating this upon us. We are not slaves, we are not serfs. Now, far off in the distance, you can hear a, "Whoa, you fool." Yeah, really? Your power is temporary. There's a far higher authority than you. Can do whatever he wants with you and your protocol. Who listens to those who love him. What are you talking about? Father God Almighty, that's what? And who? Oh, yeah. So, Act One, the dragon smiles. This is going to be about the visible layer. President Trump's moves and China negotiations, trade pressure, intelligence implications, White House positioning, military posture, media narratives. Is America actually confronting China or negotiating terms inside a system already economically captured. So the first hour will establish strategic confusion, political theater, leverage battles, throw in some financial dependency, and maybe some intelligence operations behind the diplomacy. All right? And then, Act Two. Something like, well, but geopolitical pressure is only one layer of modern warfare because fear itself has now become a delivery system. Yes, it certainly has. I can't wait to hear what our guests have to say about this tonight because things are becoming, well, rather critical. And then Act Three, with Commander Gregory Stenstrom, the dragon reveals itself. Make yourself comfortable, keep that adjustable headband handy, and let's ride across the desert of vacuous content and opinion and land at the oasis of rational thought. Stand by.
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5: 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This is concerning with all the data center controversy that is raging across the country. 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We don't know. They've already put a kill switch in the cars. So that is what is coming. 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

0: without further ado, because we know how quickly time gets away from us on ARC Midnight, the intelligence briefing, let us welcome back to the program Mary Fanning, creator of theamericanreport.org, and Lieutenant General Thomas McInerney, United States Air Force, retired. If you're new to the program, all of their credentials will be rolled out slowly, but after a few seconds of listening to each of them, you'll figure out they know what they're talking about. Welcome, Mary. Welcome, General. Great to have you back.
1: Thank you, John.
2: Great to be with you both. Thank you.
0: Kick it off, Mary. Ladies first.
2: Well, tonight we're going to bring some truth to the American people and put things in context so that they understand where the truth came from and how it rose to the American people. In 2015, I exposed something known as the Hammer. That was a super surveillance system that Barack Hussein Obama, John Brennan, and James Clapper illegally commandeered a foreign surveillance tool. This was in February of 2009. They moved it to a secret facility in Fort Washington, Maryland. That became very important because they had taken and illegally commandeered, as I said, a foreign surveillance tool, and instead they turned it on the American people to steal America. Now, what happened as I exposed this information, the first piece that I put out, I had gone to Washington, D.C., and Admiral Ace Lyons, four-star admiral, one-time head of the Pacific Command, had worked with me about taking back our ports that Hillary and Obama were bringing the enemy inside the wire, handing over our ports. The Clintons were involved as well. This was particularly dangerous. No one would understand this better than Admiral Ace Lyons. Admiral Lyons had a very good friend, Lieutenant General Thomas McInerney. As I wrote the first piece and exposed the existence of Hammer, the super surveillance system that Obama and Brennan and Clapper had illegally commandeered and turned on the American people, they were using it for the purpose of blackmail and leverage. They had 109 members of Congress under illegal surveillance. They had Supreme Court justices under illegal surveillance. They had business leaders, 156 Article III judges. Admiral Lyons understood this in such a way that, can you imagine, he'd already had real qualms about Barack Hussein Obama and believed him to be the Manchurian. So as I wrote the first piece in exposing the Hammer, and that was the whistleblower tapes, those were recordings that were dropped out of federal Judge D. Murray Snow's courtroom that were never to be released, but they were. And they told about the super surveillance system. Admiral Lyons then gave to his good friend, Lieutenant General Thomas McInerney, my article. Lieutenant General Thomas McInerney brought it to the airwaves. When it went onto the airwaves, it caused quite a kerfuffle. The information, you have to understand, you have a four-star admiral, one-time head of the Pacific Command, and a lieutenant general, Thomas McInerney, with a sterling reputation, who had flown 440 missions, bringing this information to the terrestrial airwaves. This created an earthquake. Now, what happened next was, we found out later when I put timelines together that Peter Strzok and Lisa Page said, say nothing, and they mentioned Dennis Montgomery, the man who had worked for Brennan and Clapper, who exposed them when he received immunity agreements in 2015. Well, what happened next was the very next day they launched the Russia collusion coup d'etat against Donald Trump. This was important because they were stealing America in no small part. But when Montgomery handed over all this data, what happened was he gave it to James Comey and to Robert Mueller. Robert Mueller had funded the expansion of the Hammer when they moved it to Fort Washington, Maryland. Not only had he funded it, but he was well aware of this illegal surveillance and how it was being used for blackmail and leverage against the American people, as was James Comey. When Montgomery was required to give the source code to the super surveillance system, Hammer, he buried it with an electronic identifier in the source code. And in the source code, it was then noted by Montgomery that it had showed up in China. So we knew that they had given the source code to this powerful super surveillance system that also has an application known as Scorecard that steals elections at the transfer points. This was important.

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2: So the information becomes public. I give the information to Sidney Powell. I introduce her to Dennis Montgomery and others, where everything is confirmed and validated. This isn't just my opinion. It's not just the whistleblower tapes that we found. I made sure that we went through material where I had evidence, so should I present it in a court of law, it would stand up. I found that the federal judge, Richard Leon, had taken Montgomery's data, his 47 hard drives, as well as his testimony to the FBI in their Washington, D.C. field office, SCIF, and that information, Judge Richard Leon handed over the data, the recordings, the 47 hard drives and the recordings, to the Inspector General of the Intelligence Community for security purposes. Okay? He hands over the evidence to the Inspector General of the Intelligence Community for security purposes. There's no question about this. Then we have James Baker. The recordings were dropped where he's talking about he was given information about the illegal surveillance of Americans by other Americans. That is James Baker's testimony. That was recorded before Congress, two congressional committees. There's no question about it. James Baker, the FBI general counsel, was the one who was in receipt of Montgomery's data. Looks like they're playing games with my phone.
3: Sounds like it. We've never had any static on your line before, not ever.
2: No, we haven't, keep rolling. Not ever. But we'll keep rolling because guess what, folks? It's down the road. And if you think you're going to keep playing with us, we have defeated you. And you are over and out. So you keep playing with my phone line, and it's going to get a lot worse.
3: Yeah.
2: Anyway, so General McInerney brings us to the airwaves. As I said, this is no small matter. This is a lieutenant general who's a hero. General, I'm going to ask you to tell about some of the things that you did. And I know you don't like to do that, but this is a man that flew 440 missions on behalf of this country as a fighter pilot.
4: Let me introduce a couple things. I was the number three man on the air staff, called the assistant vice chief, which meant I did everything that the chief of staff and the vice chief of staff didn't want to do. And simultaneously, I was the director of the Defense Performance Review, which was Vice President Gore's Reinventing Government. And I had all of the Department of Defense. Mary covered a lot of ground, but when they made the decision to take Cameron's scorecard to go against the Republican Party, that was the start of a grand conspiracy that is going on today. And just 2 days ago, there was a whistleblower from the CIA who came up on the Hill and who testified and talked about what Fauci's involvement in COVID-19 was. Now, I know we're covering a lot of different subjects, but not one Democratic senator attended that meeting. And the reason they didn't is because it became crucial in the 2020 election that was stolen, that we have talked about ad infinitum, John, on your program here. But not one Democratic senator attended that hearing of the CIA whistleblower 2 days ago on Thursday of this week. Now, the reason is because they all knew that's how they won the 2020 election. Now, nobody at Fox News or Newsmax or anybody has looked into the 2020 election in great depth. And the important reason is because when they stole that election, and it's coming out soon, and as a result of what this whistleblower has said, that they used COVID-19 to screen it and to have all these illegal procedures of mail-in ballots, etc.,

0: using the cyber warfare hammer and scorecard on the six battleground states. And this is extremely important because we now have an acting attorney general who has personally been involved with the corruption of the 94 indictments that they had against President Trump when he was out of office, and all the other things that are going on that are facing us. But Comey has been indicted. They're looking at indicting Obama. Well, not Obama yet, but Obama's the one that approved and led all this. He was truly, as Ace Lyon said, he was truly the Manchurian candidate. But in any case, as this is all coming to a head now, and your listeners, John, are the people that are way ahead of what's going on. But Comey is being indicted for lying or something. But they've got a whole host of things, because Comey and Brennan were absolutely essential to the Russian hoax.
1: Yeah, this is really something. And of course, there is minimal participation in any of these truth uncovering exercises. The Democrats are virtually absent. Because I say again, if it weren't for cheating, I don't think very many of them could win any election. Stand by. More to come. This is Ark Midnight, the intelligence briefing.
2: 9:30 a.m. The Answer. KLUP, Terrell Hills, San Antonio. Conservative talk that you can count on. This is 9:30 a.m. The Answer.
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7: With SRN News, I'm Ron Taylor. Representative Julia Letlow has advanced to a runoff in Louisiana's Republican Senate primary, capitalizing on the power of President Trump's endorsement in another attempt to purge his party of people he views as disloyal. The president supported Letlow over incumbent Senator Bill Cassidy, one of the few Republican senators who voted to convict him during his second impeachment trial over the attack on the Capitol January 6, 2021. North America's largest commuter rail system has shut down after unionized workers went on strike. The Long Island Railroad in New York ceased operations early Saturday morning as five unions, representing about half its workforce, walked off the job. The MTA has said it would provide limited shuttle buses into the city and the subway stations in the event of this strike, which has now occurred. Governor Kathy Hochul is urging Long Islanders to work from home if possible as they mitigate the travel into the city. This is SRN News.
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0: welcome back, everybody. And although I hope you didn't leave at all, I hope you will take advantage of some of the products and the occasional service that is offered to you. Stuff that's meant to be good, not just meant to be bought. I'm pretty sure you can relate to that one. But this stuff works, all of it, or we wouldn't make mention of it at all. Let's carry on for the remainder of the hour with Mary Fanning, author of the AmericanReport.org, and Lieutenant General Thomas McInerney, United States Air Force, retired. Keep rolling, Mary.
1: So what we just saw with...
2: Mary, let me finish up one thing here, because we were talking about the whistleblower 2 days ago on COVID-19. Now, 11 days before President Trump took office in 2017, the election was 2016, 11 days before he took it, the Obama-Biden White House depopulation science czar, a chap by the name of Holdren, advised that they had approved, with President Obama's approval, gain-of-function research with, of all places, with the Chinese in Wuhan. But they didn't tell President Trump that they were doing gain-of-function on COVID-19 with the Chinese, the CCP. Now, this is 4 years before COVID-19. This is almost four, before COVID-19 hit. And they knew it. Obama knew it because he approved the gain-of-function lifting. This is extremely important to what's building up and which fits under the grand conspiracy, because that's how they won it, as we have proven with our two books. The 2020 election was stolen. And then, of course, the next book that we'll be writing was how the 2024 election was won. But over to you, Mary, and still fill in some of the gaps for me, please.
1: Oh, thank you. So we did four pieces on this. And so Obama, 11 days before Trump took office, they put through gain-of-function secretly. They were probably already doing it, and this was to cover themselves because they had lost the election, and they didn't expect that. And you know that they didn't expect it because you saw them on the stage that night where Hillary couldn't even come out and address anyone and was throwing her glasses at people, right? And
0: yep.
1: So what we knew was that John Holdren had put through gain-of-function. He was working for Obama. He was working with Sylvia Burwell, who was the head of the Gates Foundation. They put through gain-of-function. And then do you know what John Holdren did next? He moved to Beijing.
0: What?
1: So, yes, he moved to Beijing.
2: And he's still there.
1: I will tweet all the four articles so that people can get to them. And, John, I hope that you'll put them on as well, so we can get this to the American people, so they start to see what
0: we will.
1: I know you will, because we already have. But folks, you have to understand, I've been working with John since we started breaking our first stories, and then we started doing the intelligence briefing to truly cognitive warfare, to bring the truth to the American people, because you're not going to hear it otherwise, because the lying, legacy, corrupt media is not telling you the truth. So it's up to us and up to you to get the information out there and to understand what's taking place. So back to what happened. So they put through gain of function. We also have John Ratcliffe, who spoke and met with General McInerney, who came out on J7, the day after J6, and said, China entered our election. So he waits until after J6, and he lets us know that China entered our election. That is a big deal. China entered our election. Why? Because they were given hammer and scorecard. We know that because we were able to track the source code, and the person who created the hammer, working with Brennan and Clapper, Dennis Montgomery, was able to see the source code, the electronic identifier that he had implanted secretly, knowing that these people were untrustworthy. So we now know that they stole the election. We announced before the election that they were going to steal the election, and how, and they did exactly what we thought they would do. Then, where it brings us to today, why is that important? Because we just had Xi Jinping have the audacity to come in to the United States, or to come in and meet with our president, and then he quotes Thucydides. This is important because he's talking about declining nations versus emerging nations, and he's trying to act as though China is emerging while the United States is in decline. That is ludicrous. Only Henry Kissinger, who, of course, brought China into the World Trade Organization with the likes of Bill Clinton, had the audacity to talk in that manner before. But so we have Xi Jinping. He starts quoting what he's going to do and how, you know, the CCP weapons were going to take down the United States, and how, understand that they were, as we're arming and giving up lots of weapons to Ukraine, the Chinese are giving weapons to Russia. And so they had a plan. It was put in place a good long time ago in 2016. That plan was to get the United States so engaged in wars that they would have at least three wars going, plus terrorism in our country, creating havoc, so that the United States was too distracted to stand up for its own country. They did not know that we had the weapons that President Trump had in his that no one knew, frankly. General, you're well aware of when they canceled Future Combat Systems, Obama did. The first thing he did the first day in office. And then we had others that canceled the ENLOS LS, which is the Club K. So the Chinese were working with our enemies, all of our enemies, and they were attempting to capture the United States. And they thought they would do this with the plan that they had put in place. The plan was put in place by one of their professors, and Jin Kanrong had put the plan in place in 2016. It was to get the United States so distracted, so engaged in wars, that we would not be able to focus on China. So their plan was to bring the United States multiple war fronts. They thought the United States military could only defend two wars, that was all we could do. So their plan was the Sino-U.S. philosophy, where they would get us so busy fighting major adversaries that they would be able to take us down, and they would not be, we, the United States, would not be able to focus solely on China and what they were doing. This becomes very important. Now, you know, listen to General McInerney. Understand, when they're trying to get us involved, Russia was part of this. It was planned that they would attack in Ukraine. I remember Obama stood down when they did that, and Biden did. And at the same time, all the billions of dollars that were going into Ukraine, but also they were depleting our weapons storage. They thought that President Trump was not on to them. President Trump, he went into Venezuela. What he did there was beyond. Listen, if you think you've watched a Clancy movie and you find him engaging or fascinating, it's nothing compared to what Donald Trump has just done. When he took, oh my gosh, John. Then he went in there with microwave weapons where they started bleeding from their nose. People all fell to the ground, and they simply walked in and they took Maduro out of Venezuela. Then they took control of their oil. Why was that important? Well, because, as we've said before, as Lenin said, he who owns the light bulb implements communism. Well, as Donald Trump told us, he who takes control of the energy, the oil, can reverse engineer communism. And so Donald Trump, what he was putting forward was the Donroe Doctrine, and he was taking back control of South America, the Western Hemisphere, and he was taking down our enemies. So he took down Venezuela. He used the weapon where they all fell to the ground, that nobody knew that they existed. So U.S. was not supposed to be focusing on China. They were sending people in, creating global chaos. They were causing war in Ukraine, having us send weapons and monies. They were in Venezuela. Venezuela was about to, with Maduro, he was about to go and take South America, but it was more than that. He was about to take Guyana. And why was he doing that? It was because of the oil that they had there. So Maduro, Brazil was supposed to help. They were going into, Venezuela was going into Guyana. They were going to take that. Just as they were ready to launch to do that is when Donald Trump and our military, under our Secretary of War, went into Venezuela. They stopped them. They took Maduro. They took control of Venezuela's oil. So again, he who owns the light bulb implements communism. They took Venezuela's oil, which was going to China. That means China was in dry dock. China no longer had the ability to run their wars. They also stopped Maduro for taking control and going and attempting to start a war in South America. This is very important. If people understood what Donald Trump had done, you have never seen anything like this, not ever before.
2: And John, to prove it, everybody has heard about the burn bag room that the FBI discovered in the FBI headquarters.
0: Yes.
2: And Kash Patel has got in the burn bag room is all very highly sensitive special access programs, etc. That's information that should have been burned. It was not. Someone in the FBI deliberately did not destroy it. And so all the information that's in our books and that we have done through just good work in certain sources, but they now have the evidence, the written evidence in the FBI, and because the FBI was key to the integration, getting the Brits to say that Trump had been over to Russia and created the Russian hoax. And now the FBI had all that information. And it's extremely important because it's going to go to court. We have a corrupt judiciary, as we've seen from all these small district courts that have been stopping Trump from doing things. It's tough enough with the Supreme Court. But the fact is, this information is all going to come out, and they will be held accountable. Barack Hussein Obama has been the leader behind this. I suspect he will leave and go to China or into Africa somewhere that doesn't have a ability to bring him back here to the United States. But in any case, all those names that we're mentioning, they were the leaders that approved this. And Dan Bongino talks about he never thought it could have happened in the United States. And what he means, he never thought that you could get the corruption in the intelligence, in the FBI, in the White House that is they discovered in the burn bag, and which are very prominent people. And, of course, Barack Hussein Obama talks about he hopes that Trump doesn't weaponize the Department of Justice, where he is the guy that started it. He weaponized the intel group. And so when you see what he's saying, you're finding out what they were doing exactly. And that's what's so important that Mary has laid out. And the reason that they integrated, brought in 20 million illegals here is because that's how they wanted to take down America and create the chaos. And all the American women and that have been murdered and raped and children that have been killed, all these
1: not
2: things
1: a word from the Democrats.
0: No, never a word from the Democrats. This is just astounding. But here's the thing. I don't know why Bongino would be amazed at this at all. He's just amazed that this happened. Well, that's the playground that anybody who's into any kind of skullduggery or, shall we just say, on the down low operations, that's going to be the center of where those operations originate. So I don't know why he was taken off guard. He seems like a pretty smart guy, but maybe he's just saying that. Maybe, you know,
2: he's just saying that, John. It's maybe. Just saying that and teeing it up. No, you're right.
1: There was
2: he's a
1: huge
2: smart guy.
1: Point. He is a smart guy, but there's a huge point that people aren't recognizing, and that's when they lied about Benghazi, and they told that whole story about a video and all that nonsense. When we knew, and General McInerney, he vetted these people, we had them come forward, They were on duty that night. They knew that it was Soleimani, Iran Soleimani, and the Quds Force that killed our people at Benghazi. They hid that information, and Obama went forward with the JCPOA deal where he gave billions of dollars to Iran. That funded terrorism.
0: You know something else, Mary? No, go on. Hezbollah what?
1: The IRGC. This was part of the plan to have Iran funding terrorism against the United States. That was one leg of the three-legged stool plus the terrorism in the United States.
0: The consequences get here slower. The actions baffle and amaze everybody and distract everybody. But the payback comes a little bit later. And I was just going to say, so much for the special relationship between the U.S. government and the British crown. I suspect that's part of the reason that Charles got on the plane and came on over, you know? Some special
1: please
0: relationship.
1: Please take care of us, President Trump, Daddy Trump. We didn't mean to be so naughty. Is that what Charles said?
0: Something like that, yes. One last thing before you go. We haven't touched on COVID. Would you just give me your opinions? We got 5-6 minutes here.
1: Yeah.
0: Now it's the resurrection of the phrase lab leak, as if it just leaked out. It was an accident. That release, in my opinion, was no accident. So what's this lab leak theory? How about lab release theory?
2: Deliberate. They flooded the world with Chinese and the Chinese New Year. They flooded the world, so that's why COVID spread. It was deliberate. It was a deliberate biological attack on the free world, American people, but the world.
1: And it was to collapse our economy and to have a lockdown so they could steal the election.
2: Correct.
1: And they ran a genocide on our own people. And the fact that we have someone who worked for Fauci came forward with the information that Fauci was lying about this. Listen, put it into this context. The CIA whistleblower, when he left the Washington, D.C. field office skiff, you know what his parting words were? This is December of 2015.
0: Yeah, I do, but tell everybody anyway.
1: And tell me when the pandemic starts.
0: Yeah. Folks, are you believing this? This is not speculation. What you're hearing is stuff that actually happened. Yeah, the British
1: Chinese
0: government
1: funded this. They wanted a three-front war plus terrorism taking down the United States. And then when we went in and humiliated them with all of our new weapon systems and Donald Trump took them down, everybody who had ever bought anything from China, they couldn't take down any of our weapons. Nothing that they have put out works. They have been humiliated. And then they have the audacity to come out and talk about an emerging nation, Thucydides, versus a declining nation. We have them by the tail and are smacking them around six ways from Sunday. So F-A-F-O.
0: Yeah, really. Now, that was pretty strong. What do you think, General?
2: I think she's spot on.
0: The fact is,
2: if it wasn't for Donald J. Trump winning in the 94 and the 24 election and coming back into office, and all this information is now being proven, they would have gotten by without it, John. But that's why the Attorney General, Pam Bondi, had to leave. She wasn't making things happen fast enough. And it's extremely important that this information and these indictments are done before the midterms. And, Trump didn't want to go into Iran, but he had no choice. When they tell you that they have enough fissible material for 11 weapons, just think of the 11 targets that they could have used to blackmail the world. And
1: they had no problem killing our people at Benghazi, and they would have no problem killing the United States and their people. China has already put out unrestricted warfare where they want to kill 220 million people. The American people had better understand, thank God that Donald Trump is a warrior and is working for us, instead of these wimps that have sold us out, the Quislings that are the Democrats, that are that are paying with our USAID tax monies to take down this country. It is time for we, the American people, to stand up and take back our country, and I'm not calling for violence. I'm calling for real lawfare.
2: The fact is, we lost over 1 million people to COVID-19, and that rests right on the shoulders of Barack Hussein Obama and Joe Biden. They should both be held accountable for treason, for stealing that election and doing what they were doing. And it is extremely important when the story is written on the 24 election, how they had an accident. Can you imagine if Harris was the president for the last year plus, John, what we'd look like today?
1: But beyond that, Joe Biden was closing down our oil production in this country. He was selling it to Russia. He was working with Russia and China, taking monies from China and Russia. We had the traitors among us in control. They sold
2: our
1: uranium.
2: Not only our oil, their uranium.
1: The Uranium One deal. And understand, when we see that nuclear signature and we see that Obama and Hillary gave that uranium to Iran, they're cooked.
0: Yeah, what about the strategic petroleum reserve? Tap that out.
1: Oh, and gave it to China.
0: You hear the words, folks? Strategic reserve. This is what we rely on when everything else runs out, and the Biden administration was shipping it to China. So who are the traitors? It should be obvious.
1: Thucydides' trap? Xi ought to eat his words and apologize. How disgusting. Leave it to a CCP tool to do that.
0: Well, I wish we had time to get into this part about the 500 now. It was 600,000 Chinese students coming to America into the universities. Whose idea was that? And I wonder if that'll ever really come to pass.
1: Who knows? I don't think so.
0: Well, we'll see. So says Zen Master. Thank you both so much for coming on the program again. You've just been so stalwart and just loyal to yourselves, to the country, and to us at Caravan to Midnight and Arc Midnight, because this information is not available unless you really know where to look for it, and almost nobody does. And now they look to people like Mary Fanning and Lieutenant General Thomas McInerney and Dr. Elizabeth Leave-Leet, who's coming up in a little bit. God bless you both. We'll talk again soon. All right.
1: God bless you, John. God bless America.
0: God bless you. Act 2 coming up. The dragon enters the mind. Stand by. It's true. If you want something to go away, quit buying it, quit feeding it. The flip side to that coin is, if you want something to grow, nourish it. People are getting tired of feeding the big tech monster, because what they get in return is shadow banning, overt banning, or suspension on social media. Big tech and its derivatives also try to financially soft kill. This is when someone wants to buy something, but they are prevented from doing it because their payment repeatedly fails. And of course, when the gateways do work, we pay for this convenience with fees. So, don't feed the monster. 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
7: Breaking news this hour from Town Hall. I'm Ron Taylor. Representative Julia Letlow has advanced to a runoff in Louisiana's Republican Senate primary, capitalizing on the power of President Trump's endorsement in another attempt to purge his party of people he views as disloyal. The president supporting Letlow over incumbent Senator Bill Cassidy, one of the few Republican senators who voted to convict him during his second impeachment trial over the attack on the Capitol January 6, 2021. The American military takes out another terrorist mastermind. This time it's an ISIS leader in Nigeria. Word of the successful operation comes straight from the top from President Trump.
8: The president announced Friday evening that the U.S. and Nigerian military forces had killed Abu Bilal al-Manuki, a leader of the Islamic State group, in a, quote, meticulously planned and very complex mission. Mr. Trump described al-Manuki as the Islamic State's second-in-command globally and the most active terrorist in the world. Mr. Trump wrote on Truth Social, quote, with his removal, ISIS's global operation is greatly diminished. He will no longer terrorize the people of Africa or help plan operations to target Americans. Bernie Bennett, Washington.
7: A big welcome home after a job well done. The USS Gerald R. Ford is back home today in Virginia.
9: The world's largest aircraft carrier is back at port at Naval Station Norfolk after an 11-month deployment. That's the longest since the Vietnam War. The Ford supported the U.S. war with Iran and the capture of Venezuelan President Nicolas Maduro. Defense Secretary Pete Hegseth was on hand for the arrival Saturday of the carrier group, which included the destroyer USS Bainbridge as well. Bob Agner reporting.
7: North America's largest commuter rail system has shut down after unionized workers went on strike. The Long Island Railroad in New York ceased operations early Saturday morning as five unions representing about half its workforce walked off the job. The MTA has said it would provide limited shuttle buses to the city. News and analysis at townhall.com. I'm Ron Taylor.
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7: A deadly diving accident in South Asia leaves multiple fatalities.
11: Divers are working to recover the bodies of four of five Italian divers believed to have died while exploring an underwater cave in the Maldives. One body, that of a diving instructor, was recovered on Thursday. Demiano Frankovic, Italian ambassador to Sri Lanka, tells Sky Italia that right now the primary concern is recovering the bodies and bringing them to the surface. And a diver working to recover those bodies died Saturday of underwater decompression sickness. That brings the death toll to six. I'm Donna Water.
7: Venezuela's government says it has deported a close ally of Nicolas Maduro to face judicial proceedings in the U.S. less than 3 years after the business owner was pardoned by President Joe Biden as part of a prisoner swap. The Venezuelan government in a statement Saturday did not explicitly say where it had deported Alex Saab. You'll find breaking news and analysis at townhall.com. Israeli airstrikes have killed a Hamas leader Israel says was the architect of the October 7, 2023 attack.
11: In Gaza City, mourners carried to a mosque the body of Izz al-Din al-Haddad, the leader of Hamas's military wing. The Israeli military says al-Haddad was one of the last surviving architects of the October 7, 2023 Hamas-led attacks that triggered the war. There supposedly is a ceasefire between Israel and Hamas, but it remains fragile, and the top diplomat overseeing it says it has stalled because of the deadlock over disarming Hamas. I'm Donna Water.
7: An air of uncertainty, even anxiety in Taiwan, as President Trump mulls whether to green light a $14 billion arms package for the self-governed island. Democracy and longtime U.S. ally, Mr. Trump has suggested the fate of the arms deal depends on China. You'll find more on these stories at townhall.com. I'm Ron Taylor.
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0: Listen to me. Yeah. I'm John B. Wells, host of the program. And we now present once again Dr. Elizabeth Lee Bleach. She has such a stack, not a list, a stack of bona fides. 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I'm Renegade Suspect. 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Suspect. And doctors still ignore women, weight, and hormones. The Savvy Woman's Guide to PCOS, The Savvy Woman's Guide to Great Sex, Strength, and Stamina. One last thing. Since February 2020, Dr. Vliet's been part of a team of frontline physicians treating COVID early at home, reducing hospitalizations and death. 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She is host and executive producer of the daily talk radio show, The Whistleblower Report, creator of the Faith Over Fear seminar series, as well as medical seminars on endocrine aging in men and women, innovative integrative strategies in cancer treatment, and health and resilience. So, as we enter Act Two, the dragon enters the mind. This hour is about psychological warfare plus biological narrative management, not here comes another virus segment. No. We're going to talk about fear conditioning, behavioral compliance, emergency powers, infrastructure, media synchronization, pharmaceutical influence, and population psychology. So without further ado, here she is. May I just say, the one and only Dr. Elizabeth Lee Bleach. Welcome back.
1: Thank you so much. One and only John B. Wells. What an introduction. Thank you.
0: I mean, you have had one. You've had the career. You've had the career of three people, at least three people. It's amazing.
1: Well, thank you. You know what's interesting? The war on estrogen that led to some of my books was 20 some years ago, and that set me up well to recognize the government lies. When COVID hit us, COVID wasn't my first rodeo, so this has been a long-standing role of speaking out and bringing up things that we were being lied to that affect our health, our survival. And then looking at some of the political impact on medical care and the weaponization of illnesses that people don't realize it's happening. And not only that, John, but you mentioned it in your intro, the weaponization and the control of the mind through fear. Fear is a virus or can be as pervasive as metastatic cancer in sapping our psychological resilience, our strength, and our ability to make rational decisions. Fear paralyzes people, and those that design the psychological warfare know that, and they used that throughout the entire COVID pandemic. They used it in the war on estrogen too, which a lot of people have forgotten. But Jacques Rousseau, in the first press conference on the Women's Health Initiative results in 2002, which now is 24 years ago, but he did the same thing. He scared women to death, claiming that hormones generically caused breast cancer and heart attacks and strokes, when the data he actually was referring to was estrogen with progestin and a potent progestin that was higher doses than what we normally give young women and given to older women. And he knew that. He knew that this was not estrogen alone, and yet he positioned his entire press conference with the fear-mongering about estrogen causing cancer. And to this day, doctors are still telling patients that false information. It's unconscionable what the government has been doing to us for so long with the lies about medical care and health options that patients need to know about. So it has been my mission for many, many years. And I recognize what they're doing, and that's partly why when this whole hantavirus hype started being ginned up again, I said right away, this is the COVID playbook 2.0. In an election year, they're trying to gin up the fear about a virus. If you remember monkeypox, they ginned that up just in the midterm election earlier. And the only people at risk were men having multiple sex partners with other men, sexual encounters with other men, and primarily anal sex. Now, with hantavirus, the risk is from exposed rodents. So unless Americans live in a rodent-infested home
0: right,
1: with no hygiene, the risk of hantavirus is absolutely minuscule. It's transmitted by rodent droppings and urine or saliva, and it's more specifically deer mice. It's more specifically in rural areas. One of the reasons that there was this outbreak that we've been able to discern anyway, because of all the lies, was the fact that the cruise ship had a rodent problem. And of course, a cruise ship is a contained system with recirculated air and people living in crowded conditions, and
0: it's just nasty.
1: There are a lot. It's a witch's brew of microorganisms on any cruise ship. So that's a separate issue. But it was the rodent problem on the ship that was the big issue. And it's rarely, even on the CDC website, people can go to the CDC website. It says right there on the CDC site, human-to-human transmission is rare. And it requires prolonged close contact with symptomatic persons. It's primarily spread to humans through contact with rat feces, urine, or saliva. So unless, as I said, you live in a rat-infested house, or you hang out around landfills infested with rats, and you handle their feces, you don't really have to worry about hantavirus.
0: You really don't have to worry about if you got rat droppings all over your garage floor and you haven't bothered to clean them out. Don't walk around out there barefoot, okay?
1: Well,
0: with
1: exactly
0: a cut on your foot.
1: Right.
0: You know what I'm saying?
1: Exactly.
0: To you?
1: Exactly. Golly. Right. And here's the other ludicrous thing. Of course, Big Pharma's trying to make more money and claim they've got a hantavirus vaccine. Well, when you look at the issue of a vaccine for hantavirus, with a zoonotic infection that's transmitted by animals to people, vaccinating humans is useless. You'd have to vaccinate all the rodents in order to reduce the risk for human. Well, obviously, that's clearly impossible and not feasible. And it's ludicrous to think that people are now worried about the fact that being made to worry, I'm sorry,
0: yes,
1: that's the PSYOP, asymmetric warfare. They are being told they should worry about, oh, you might get hantavirus, so therefore you've got to get this new vaccine. Well, let me just tell your listeners right up front, quick and simple, there are effective treatments. Hantavirus is a single-stranded RNA virus like all the COVID strains, like the other single-stranded RNA virus, and that includes COVID, Ebola, Marburg, hantavirus, all the COVID strains, and influenza. So what do we use effectively to treat COVID? We use vitamin C, vitamin D, zinc, N-acetylcysteine, quercetin, and we also use the older repurposed medicines, hydroxychloroquine and ivermectin. And AI and the WHO will tell you, oh, those don't work. We don't have any evidence. Well, that's because they don't want to publish it, and they don't want you to know that they're simple treatments.
0: You're taking sheep paste or whatever they were saying. Let me ask something this.
1: Horse paste.
0: Oh, yeah, that's it. Horse worm. Yeah,
1: you're not a horse, so don't use ivermectin, which is absurd. The FDA is the same agency that approved ivermectin prescription medicine for humans and veterinary use, and then they tried to shame people into buying horse paste when there was a corporate consensus among pharmaceutical pharmacies and big company chains, like especially CVS, they were one of the worst. Their corporate policy was issued to the pharmacists that we will not prescribe ivermectin because they knew people were using it for, we will not dispense it, even if doctors prescribe it, because they knew people were using it for COVID. So what did that, meant that people who were in the know, who read about how effective it could be, were forced to buy the veterinary product. But the FDA itself had approved a product some 30 years ago of ivermectin for people.
0: This is kind of a shotgun out the back door question, Doc, seriously. But many people are quietly asking, does our individual action still matter? I mean, framed through Ephesians 6, the concept of the full armor, not as theology alone, but as a practical model for resisting corruption through truth, endurance, discipline, record-keeping, stuff like that?
1: Absolutely it matters. In fact, the end of it, Margaret Mead said years ago, it's the action of individuals. That's the only thing that matters, because when you as one individual choose to take action, you actually influence people around you. And psychological studies have been done to show that when there is massive suppression of information, as we saw with COVID, for example, and no one is speaking out, it only takes a few people to question the narrative, like the little boy in the parable, the emperor has no clothes, the emperor is naked. The little boy called out the fact that the emperor was naked when everyone else was saying, oh, what wonderful new suit of clothes you have, emperor. And that's what individual action leads to. It leads to more people taking individual action. I was so outraged when I met with Dr. Mike Eden and Dr. Roger Hodgkinson on July 2nd in 2021 about the fact that they had known for 15 years that the lipid nanoparticles in the COVID experimental COVID shots actually suppressed, were infiltrating and suppressing, interfering with the function of ovaries and testicles in every species of lab animals that were tested. 15 years before it was rolled out, they knew that. I was so livid when I found out that, and Dr. Yeadon and Dr. Hodgkinson wanted a group to lead the Stop the Shot campaign, and I said, come hell or high water, damn the torpedoes, full speed ahead, I will do it. Truth for Health Foundation will stand up and do this. Well, we had lots of censorship and lots of attacks to deal with, but our first press conference, Stop the Shot, people can go look it up. It was an international panel of experts that aired on LifeSite News and a lot of other channels on August the 4th, 2021. And that month alone, we did 4 press conferences. And we started the campaign.

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0: As we approach America's 250th, join Franklin in praying for our nation every day. 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
2: To stop getting so outraged when the indictments don't come on the schedule that we think they should, or they don't come with the people we think should be prosecuted first. Sometimes if you talk with lawyers about this, and I've been working with a lot of really good COVID-related litigators, and we had a lot of legal defense grants that we funded for our military service members and others. And we're, as you know, Todd Callender, Warner Mendenhall, and a number of other attorneys did a lot of early litigation against the COVID policies and mandates and cover-ups. And they will tell you that you have to take time to build the case, and you start with the low-hanging fruit, and you go after the people that you have solid cases on first and don't have as much political power, let's say, and you build gradually from there, and then you start turning people into whistleblowers and cooperative witnesses. And I think it's coming. We've only been in Trump's second administration for 16 months.
3: That's right.
2: A lot of what we're seeing that General McInerney and Mary Fanning talked about in the first 45 minutes are things that have been built over the last 100 years and over my entire adult life. You can't dismantle that in a few months. The deep state is so pervasive, and we see that with the fact that there's resistance still in the FBI. There's resistance in deep state operatives in the CIA, in DHS, in the military. Every branch of service is having problems carrying out President Trump's reinstatement orders because there are so many people in the chain of command who don't want to cooperate. And we had the senator from Arizona, former Navy officer, who was actually involved in making the video with the Seditious Six that were trying to encourage, that they said, oh, no, we weren't encouraging them to not cooperate with the Trump administration, which is baloney. Of course, everyone knows their script was very carefully worded to essentially encourage military people to not comply with orders they disagreed with. Well, that's not how it works.
3: No.
2: In the military. You follow orders unless they are unlawful. And the
3: yes.
2: people who stood up against the COVID mandates were standing up against unlawful orders, which was ruled unlawful by JAG attorneys and civilian attorneys, and has since been confirmed by Secretary of War Pete Hegseth when he took office. So that was the issue. Unlawful orders can be resisted, but to encourage the military, as the Democrats did in that video, is just unconscionable when we were at war. I'm hitting a lot of different things, but if
3: you look at
2: all of the big picture of things going on, we have seen phenomenal progress. As optimistic as I tend to be, I never in a million years could have believed that one tightly knit, highly coordinated, carefully planned administrative strategy could get so much done in only 16 months. So for the people that are complaining about that, I'd say, yeah, you go to Washington and see how much you can get done.
3: Yeah. I don't know. Look, I'm completely okay with our president, who I refer to as the Don, because let's look at it in the light of reality, folks. The politicians and the ones who run the

0: various governments and so forth can tell the armed forces of their various countries, okay, I know you don't know us, but we want you to go out and go to war and kill a bunch of other people that you don't know. These people are all basically what you would call in American slang, they're gangsters. They are. And what we have in the president of the United States is the Don. And he is telling these mugs how it's going to be. And people whine and complain about this. Oh, Trump this and Trump that. Don't you remember Biden with his get vaccinated? Get vaccinated. You remember effectively there were orders directed to the public or directed at the public to shun people who wouldn't get vaccinated. You remember all that? Listen, remember and don't forget what they did. Don't let this go. When we come back, I'm going to ask Dr. Bleak, does what we do actually matter individually, that is? This is The Ark. Thank you very much for being here. We'll be right back.
1: Breaking news. Stimulating talk. We cover what others ignore.
2: This is 9:30 a.m. The Answer.
1: KLUP. Terrell Hills.
2: San Antonio.
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7: With SRN News, I'm Ron Taylor. Representative Julia Letlow has advanced to a runoff in Louisiana's Republican Senate primary, capitalizing on the power of President Trump's endorsement in another attempt to purge his party of people he views as disloyal. The president supports Letlow over incumbent Senator Bill Cassidy, one of the few Republican senators who voted to convict him during his second impeachment trial. The president says U.S. and Nigerian forces carried out a mission to kill a leader of the Islamic State group. He made the announcement of the joint operation to take out Abu Bilal al-Manhuli in a late-night social media post Friday that offered few details. North America's largest commuter rail system has shut down after unionized workers went on strike. The Long Island Railroad in New York ceased operations early Saturday morning as five unions representing half the workforce walked off the job. Governor Kathy Hochul urging Long Islanders to work from home if possible. This is SRN News.
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9: We've heard it for years, waste, fraud, and abuse. Until now, no administration has done much about it because it isn't their money that's being wasted. On Wednesday, Vice President J.D. Vance and Dr. Emmett Oz announced a sweeping investigation into fraud within the federal health care system. It includes a six-month freeze on new Medicare enrollments by hospice and home health agencies. Vance said in Los Angeles alone, there are more than 40 hospice locations, almost no complaints after funds were cut off, leading to his view that they are non-existent and fraudulent. While he said most of the fraud has been in Democrat-run states, there's also a lot of it going on in Republican states. He said the difference is that most of the Republican states are cooperating with fraud investigators. A few Democrat states, but not California and Minnesota, he said, are not. Vance said if they don't cooperate, the office's task with investigating fraud will be cut off. Attacking fraud should be a nonpartisan issue. Unfortunately, when it comes to politics, everything is turned into a partisan issue. Taxpayers should hope things will be different this time. I'm Cal Thomas.
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13: Social collapse is not far away. It is time to go elsewhere. The best thing about space travel is that it made it possible to go elsewhere. Robert A. Heinlein. This is ARC Midnight, the intelligence briefing.

0: All right, idle it along here like an old 426 Hemi. Bleedy, bleedy, bleedy, bleedy. You know what I mean? All right. We'll visit for the remainder of the hour with Dr. Elizabeth Lee Vleets. Doc, I was asking, does what we do actually matter? We tend to, I think, I don't know this, so I don't believe it necessarily, but I think it. So we're really kind of going, well, what can we really do? Don't we need to leave it to some sort of recognizably titled agency, institution, government department or something? How powerful is individual action, in your opinion, at this particular point in our history? Hello?
1: Sorry, okay, John.
0: Oh, that's all right. I thought it was us.
1: No, I had it on mute because the canines were barking, and I was trying to avoid intruding on the show. The thing that I think we have to keep in mind is that individual action is a powerful force for change. Individual action locally and in the media and in your network connections, your church, schools, people choosing to run for local office, for example. Why do you think we're in the mess we're in? We've abdicated our individual responsibility, which is what this country was built upon, to turning it over to let somebody else handle it. And that's why we're in such a mess. Government agencies will take over and expand to fill the vacuum left by individuals failing to stand up. And I think that's one of the biggest things that everybody listening to your show can do, is ask yourself, how can I influence positive action in my local community, in my family? Start there. In my local community, in the people that I know, in my email network. That's what led me to start the public charity in 2007, is that misinformation about hormones was leading to the deaths of innocent people, just as the misinformation about COVID, the suppression of treatment options in COVID, and the cover-up of the dangers of the COVID shot was leading to death. And I couldn't stay silent in that. And I think people like you and I feel strongly that God will hold us accountable on Judgment Day, and we need to do what's right. We need to do what our conscience dictates based on our faith and our Christian values.
0: Yeah.
1: So that's another factor. But even for people who don't espouse any particular faith, individual action is what leads to positive change that affects your day-to-day life.
0: Yeah,
1: and I think more people need to do that, actually.
0: So the country's not broken. It's temporarily captured. Why what looks like incompetence?
1: Phrase.
0: Well, what looks like incompetence is often structural design. Would you agree with this and delay and diffusion of responsibility and all this? You know where I'm going. Go ahead.
1: Yeah. You look at the blanket immunity for vaccine manufacturers.
0: That's a good place to start.
1: Well, that was, if you really go back to the history on that, Big Pharma, the vaccine manufacturers at the time, essentially engaged in extortion with President Reagan, who had said he was going to veto that immunity. Can you imagine any other product having blanket immunity? That is unconscionable. And they basically engaged in extortion, and I'm not a lawyer, so this is my civilian opinion, but when they said, if you don't sign this legislation that we've spread around enough influence to get it through the House and Senate, if you veto it and don't sign it, we will stop making all vaccines. And so basically he was threatened, and there are vaccines that are needed, not many, and not as many as we're being told we should take. That's a whole other subject, but that's where the blanket immunity, the structural change that has led to all of the capture of the medical market and truthful information for patients. And then you have the capture, you've got regulatory capture by commercial and globalist and political interests. And then you have the insurance cartel that controls guidelines and delivery and payment for medical services. So doctors who sign the insurance contracts are over a barrel because they are told what they can and cannot get approved for patients, which is one reason I resigned from the only contract I ever signed in 1986. I resigned 6 months later, and I've never signed another one because they were making me choose between what was right for the patient, which was what my oath says I need to focus on, versus what was right for the bottom line profits of the insurance company. And so that's another example of where captured free markets in medicine were never broken, as the Democrats always claimed. They were captured by the insurance companies, by big pharma, by big organizations like the AMA, which doesn't represent patients or doctors. It really represents its own financial interest. And essentially, it's a coding enterprise that gets paid to create this morass of codes for people to get paid for delivering medical services. Imagine if you had to take your car to a mechanic and get approved for a code that the mechanic had to fill out before he could fix your automobile engine. How ludicrous that would be, and how outraged most people would be.
0: Well, I understand just a small percentage of doctors even belong to the AMA, but they sure seem to have a powerful lobby.
1: Oh, that's right. Well, they have a powerful lobby because of corporate interest and all of the it's a partnership with the federal government, and you've got all of that power as well. You're right. The percentage, let's see, in roughly 2010, there were about 17% of physicians that were AMA members. That number is even lower today.
0: Yeah.
1: But one of the things I made the news about in around that time frame was I wrote an editorial that was released nationally and said why I resigned from the AMA over their support of Obamacare. And that made the waves in many news outlets. I did a lot of interviews about that very point. So I think everywhere we look, we see churches that are captured with political agendas from the pulpit, and yet they don't preach the biblical aspects of the biblical principles of good governance. They're following the agenda of the narrative, like under Biden, when churches were given incentive payments to push the vaccine narrative. And a lot of people don't know that. And look at all of the churches that were involved in funneling money through their charitable distributions to support illegal border crossers and undermine the sovereignty of the United States of America. That goes against the principles the Bible teaches about good governance. So churches are captured. Universities are captured by the radical left that indoctrinates students and persecutes people with different views, especially conservatives. So you have universities, you have the teaching profession, you have large law firms that are all following these political agendas. If you really think about it, practically every sector of our economy has been captured by DEI and by political correctness and the narratives that the radical left has been pushing for the last 60 to 75 years.
0: It's amazing how much traction they seem to, well, it seems to be, I think they're losing traction. I think some of the people that we would regard as being on the left side of things are becoming a little disillusioned as, you know, rational thinking seems to be overtaking many of them. I mean, and then just these politicians that they've elected by fair means or foul, just continue to reveal themselves to be utterly incompetent. And the followers, the ones who identify with the left, I think they're starting to question their orientation now. I really do. They want freedom. Just let us do what we want. I get all that. But politically, when it comes to interaction between citizens, let alone between countries, I think they're backing away from leftism. I frankly think the left is getting a little desperate to hold on to any power or relevance that it may have ever had. But I could be wrong.
1: Well,
0: what do you think?
1: I think they are. I think that's true. But they still wield a lot of power. And they still have organized groups that are extraordinarily well-funded to create more chaos and disrupt the normal order of business for average people, working people, for example. I mean, you look at, we're still having protests around Tucson against ICE. Tucson, which has been invaded by illegals and has created all kinds of problems with our hospitals and access to medical services, and yet we have middle-aged women outstanding, as well as young people, outstanding on the street corner in 90-degree heat protesting ICE. I mean, it's ludicrous. And it shows no common sense and no sense of the impact for themselves, much less everyone else. So I think we're seeing more and more people be disgusted at what's been happening in the systematic destruction of our country and the capture of so many of our agencies and institutions. I think we're absolutely seeing a pushback on that, thank God. But I think we need to do more, and that comes back to your point in this at the beginning of this segment about the importance of individual action. If Ronald Reagan said it, Dietrich Bonhoeffer said it, if you remain silent in the face of evil, you are supporting evil. You are complicit. So when good people stay silent in the face of an evil plan to destroy America, destroy our climate, genocide against human beings, against our domestic pets, that's a whole other thing that's happening that people don't realize. They're rolling out these self-replicating mRNA experimental vaccines for dogs and cats that live in our homes. These self-replicating mRNA vaccines for rabies and canine influenza and feline influenza are continuing to replicate in our pets' bodies, and they shed to the people who live with them. And no, hardly anyone's talking about that. And veterinarians don't know the difference. They seem to think that one vaccine is the same as another, just like my own medical profession did. Oh, these are no different from any other vaccines with regard to the COVID shot. Well, we know that's flagrantly false. Flagrantly false. And the data is overwhelming.
0: Doctor, what about these oversight bodies that seem to become, like to use an old 80s expression, circular, self-protecting? They come up with reports, but they don't ever come up with any accountability. Why naming that structure matters more than litigating every allegation, so to speak?
1: I think we do. We have seen a lot of what you just described. But I do think that there are people who are trying to do their oversight job. I think they're sabotaged by the deep state operatives in all of these different agencies. But I've worked closely with Senator Ron Johnson since early in 2020, when he heard one of my interviews about COVID and the Cubby suppression of early treatment. That was March of 2020, end of March 2020, that he reached out to me. And I've worked closely with him all through that time. And he has been a steadfast warrior trying to uncover the truth. He and Senator Rand Paul just did an oversight hearing this past week with the CIA whistleblower testimony before their Senate Oversight Committee on Homeland Security. And Agent Erdman testified that Anthony Fauci got personally involved in the CIA's review of COVID origins and literally, in the middle of the night, steered the investigation away from the gain-of-function project that Fauci had illegally funded in Wuhan. You all talked about that in the first hour. And that hearing is leading to confirmed information that helps set the stage for future indictments. And then people are frustrated about saying the statute of limitations is running out on, ran out May 11th on Fauci. Well, that was only part of the picture. When you look at a grand conspiracy and when you look at other legal actions that attorneys can describe, and I believe you have an attorney coming up in the next hour, that they can talk about in more detail, the statute of limitations doesn't apply in the way that the average public thinks it does. So I think we are going to see more accountability. Again, I said it's only been 16 months since the new administration came in, and they have massive amounts of work to do to get us back on track and pull us away from falling off the cliff with the collapse of the republic.
0: What about media amplification of the official narrative? I mean, it's just silly almost.
1: Don't get me started on that, John. The media has been complicit in all of this. They have been bought and paid for. This has been an orchestrated plan, of a Marxist plan, for at least the last 60 years since I became a young adult and started paying attention to all of this. I've been watching this for a long time. And the media has grown more and more blatant. Now, a lot of people may not realize or remember that after World War II, Congress passed what's called the Smith-Mundt Act in 1947 that prohibited the media turning propaganda against the American people. It was Obama who overturned that, going back to points made in the first hour with General McInerney and Mary Fanning. This is another manifestation of Obama's destructive action. He issued an executive order in his second term, approximately 2012, if I recall the date, and turned the Smith-Mundt Act on its head and made it legal for the American media to engage in lies, deception, and propaganda to control the narrative for the American people. And until 2012, that had been a red line under the law. So that's why we've seen the corporate media, along with all the financial incentives, look at where a lot of their advertising comes from. In cable news, for example, the cable channels are all heavily supported by advertising from Big Pharma, for one. So when you look at the fact that their financial support comes from those whose financial interests are enhanced by pushing the narrative, and then you look at the government players that use government threats, look at the pressure on Google that the Biden administration and YouTube and others that the Biden administration engaged in to suppress the COVID early treatment narrative and to suppress the risk of the COVID shots. So there's government action to suppress media's independence. There's corporate action to suppress their independence, to toe the line on the narrative. And you tend to have journalists who are predominantly Democrat, radical, leftist in their political ideology and order and allegiance. I mean, there's all kinds of surveys on that. And then you have the consolidation with only a few corporations. I think the last number I saw was six major corporations own 90% of the media. So when you consolidate ownership, just like you're seeing with hospitals, you're going to have limited options and limited information and easier to control it. So the media is not only complicit, but they are part of the ones that are actually engaging in the asymmetric warfare against the American people, trying to shape the views of people.
0: You know, Dr. Vlee, we're about to run out of the hour here, but we want people to be alert and psychologically aware and less emotionally malleable, not panicked, aware. Could you just give us a thought on that as we end the hour?
1: Yes. I really encourage people, sign up and join us at truthforhealth.org. And for example, every Tuesday night, we do a Faith Over Fear program exposing all of these various issues and centered around the concept of faith is what helps us sustain ourselves during adversity and also helps us stay focused and grounded on the truth. And this coming Tuesday, we're doing one that's an expose of the military, CIA, and Bill Gates' weaponization of Lyme disease and tick-borne bioweapons. And people are seeing a lot about that. Come join our seminar and learn.
0: Excellent. Dr. Elizabeth Lee Vliet, everybody. Thank you so much, Doctor, for coming on tonight. Coming up, Act 3.
1: God bless you.
0: God bless you. Act 3, the dragon reveals itself. Stand by. It's gonna get hot. It's true. If you want something to go away, quit buying it, quit feeding it. The flip side to that coin is if you want something to grow, nourish it. 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Big tech and its derivatives also try to financially soft kill. 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And of course, when the gateways do work, we pay for this convenience with fees. So, don't feed the monster. 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Include a legibly written email, a phone number in case we need to reach you, and as soon as we see that info, your membership is activated.
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9: News this hour from Town Hall. I'm Ron Taylor. President Trump says the U.S. has an eye in the sky and it's closely watching Iran.
10: President Trump says the U.S. is closely monitoring Iran's nuclear material, highlighting Space Force surveillance that can identify individuals approaching storage in real time. He called securing that material a top priority and warned of decisive military action if Iranian forces try to access it. He is urging Tehran to comply with nuclear agreements.
9: Correspondent Ken Lorman. A new Ebola outbreak in Africa's Congo.
11: Authorities in Congo say at least 80 deaths have been reported from a new Ebola outbreak in Ituri province in the northeastern part of the country. Health workers are intensifying screening and contact tracing to contain the disease. Officials first announced the outbreak Friday. Some people in Uganda, Congo's neighbor to the east, say they're also scared. This is Congo's 17th outbreak since Ebola first emerged in the country in 1976. I'm Donna Water.
9: Representative Julia Ledlow has advanced to runoff in Louisiana's Republican Senate primary. She capitalized on the power of President Trump's endorsement in another attempt to purge his party of people he views as disloyal. The president supported Ledlow over incumbent Senator Bill Cassidy, one of the few Republican senators who voted to convict him during his second impeachment trial over the attack on the Capitol in Washington, January 6, 2021. North America's largest commuter rail system has shut down after unionized workers went on strike. The Long Island Railroad in New York ceased operations early Saturday morning as five unions representing about half the workforce walked off the job. The MTA said it would provide limited shuttle buses to New York City subway stations. You'll find breaking news and analysis at townhall.com.
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9: A humpback whale, released after a spectacular rescue effort, has been found dead off Denmark. Correspondent Julie Walker reports on a sad ending to a very remarkable story.
13: After a spectacular rescue, a humpback whale was not able to survive. The whale, nicknamed Timmy and Hope, was found dead Thursday off a Danish island and was identified Saturday after authorities were able to access a tracking device they had fastened to it. 2 weeks ago, the whale was stranded off Germany's Baltic Sea coast. It's not clear why it swam far from its habitat, although some experts say it may have lost its way following a shoal of herring or during migration. It was rescued with the help of an excavator and transported toward the North Sea in a barge. Experts and others debated over every aspect of that rescue. Much of it was live streamed. I'm Julie Walker.
9: Breaking news and analysis at townhall.com. California spends more on welfare than almost any state, and now Governor Gavin Newsom has announced $20 million in state funds to distribute free diapers to low-income mothers through the nonprofit Baby to Baby.
14: Opponents of the move point out that Baby to Baby's co-CEO sits on the board of the California Partners Project, a gender equality nonprofit founded by the governor's wife, Jennifer Siebel Newsom, which helped facilitate the partnership. Critics note diapers are already subsidized and widely donated and allege a conflict as California Partners has received over $4.4 million in behested payments. Donations solicited at the request of public officials amid a sharp rise in such payments since 2018. John Scott reporting.
9: President Trump says U.S. and Nigerian forces carried out a mission to kill a leader of the Islamic State group. He made the announcement of the joint operation on a late social media post. More news at Town Hall.
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18: 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This is ARC Midnight, the intelligence briefing. And that is what we do.
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0: welcome to Hour 3 of Caravan to Midnight's Sixth Elements, Arc Midnight, the Intelligence Briefing. We have just entered Act 3 of tonight's program. The dragon reveals itself. For the remainder of the program, we'll visit with Commander Gregory Stenstrom. His books include I Stand on My Briefs, Pro Se Legal Warfare, for Gregory Stenstrom, The Council, Who's Running the United States? And there's a graphic here, Department of Just Us, right? And the parallel election. So, without further ado, here he is coming back to us from, not too long ago, a couple of months, Commander Gregory Stenstrom. Great to have you back, Commander. Thanks for coming on tonight.
1: Great to be here. Thank you, John.
0: Let me just open with this, sir. What's the brightest blip on your radar scope right now? I'm sure there are a few of them there, but what's the really bright one?
1: Really bright one? Yeah. The elections. It's got to be the elections for 2026 and what's going to happen here come November. The primaries are upon us. They've already passed in many states. We have a primary here in Pennsylvania on the 19th, which is this coming Tuesday. And that will determine the shape of our country for the next 2 to 4, maybe 6 years. So November elections are very, very important this year, and more so than any time in history, and especially even the last 5 years. Their adversaries of this country are intent on stealing those elections. So what happens over the next 6 months is that's my brightest blip.
0: You know, it seems like they telegraph every intention without actually speaking the words. It's just weird. Well, anytime these people have anything to say, it is so contrary to what people are used to as far as a, you know, an honorable and respectable presentation of their political views and why anybody should vote for them. They just blow past all of that. And it's almost juvenile, you know. Now, folks, you're listening to a retired U.S. Navy commander, cybersecurity expert, and technology executive. He has decades of experience in critical infrastructure, not to mention defense systems, data security, and forensic investigations. Now, following his military service, he worked in the private sector, leading complex technology and operational security projects involving communications networks, infrastructure protection, and systems integration. And he became nationally known for his investigations into election security, specifically voting systems and cyber vulnerabilities, and government oversight issues, particularly in Pennsylvania, where he is calling us from tonight. And that occurred right after the 2020 election. He's testified publicly, participated in many investigations, and has been a vocal advocate for transparency, infrastructure security, and constitutional accountability. One last thing. His work focuses on cyber warfare, critical infrastructure vulnerability, intelligence operations, of course, election systems, and the growing intersection between technology, governance, and national security. And so, I probably should have said that right after you came on, Commander, but people know you, they know your work more than you might expect. Seriously, just coming on every once in a while like you do, you're well known for this. And it's interesting that you're coming to us from Pennsylvania. I don't know. There's just some irony there. It's very interesting. Mm-hmm. But anyway,
1: it's a hotbed here. I think we're the country's leaders in election irregularities. So, we currently, right now, have got lawsuits. I have lawsuits in the state of Pennsylvania, in the federal courts and the common pleas courts and the appellate courts regarding election machines. And by the admission of the Secretary of the Commonwealth, Secretary of State, and equivalent to Secretary of State in other states, they've admitted on the record in court twice, and then again in the most recent hearings we've had and trials we've had, that not a single machine, election machine in Pennsylvania, is certified. Not one of them has been certified for the code, you know, to have valid code on them. In fact, we've proven in court that the machines do not have valid code and that, in fact, have malicious code in them. And they're still proceeding with the elections with those machines. We've proven in court that there's no chain of custody or accountability or auditability for mail-in ballots, and yet they are continuing to proceed with those. So, I mean, we've got some ways to go in the courts, and we're working to fix this before the November election. We'll be using some of the examples and some of the election violations in this coming primary to illustrate the vulnerabilities and the inability to certify an honest election in Pennsylvania, at least, by November. But I think if we keep doing our job at the, I'm going to call it the grassroots levels in the different states, then I think if President Trump does his job, which he's been doing, quitting himself quite well since his inauguration, and if we meet in the middle, I think we'll have an honest election or as close as we can get to it in November. But if we don't, we're in trouble.
0: You know, I mentioned this earlier, but it looks like incompetence, but I'm thinking you're thinking it is often structural to facilitate delay and diffusion of responsibility and procedural complexity and just wear the citizenry out and protect the wrongdoing without any visible, well, tyranny. Mm. It's just weird. It really is. Well, I mean, what possible excuse can there be for not certifying the machines, for example?
1: Well, I think it's very, what you said is it's structural. And one of the things, you know, 6 years ago in 2020, you know, I was in a completely, let's say, different business. I did network security. I had government contracts. The state of New Jersey, the state of Pennsylvania, the state of Delaware, and I primarily did network security and secured systems for the states and the Treasury departments, and you know, I was in a completely different business. Previous to that, I had done a lot of fraud investigations on behalf of the federal government, state governments, and municipal governments to uncover public corruption and recovered over $2 billion in multiple cases in funds back to the public trust or back to the public funds. So when this election came up, you know, my expectations when I got involved in the 2020 election was that, you know, I immediately saw fraud in Delaware County, in Pennsylvania, in the 2020 election, like many other places. And reported it, unlike other people, I think, who were struggling for who to report it to. I had the U.S. Attorney for Pennsylvania, Bill McSwain, in my cell phone because of the work I had done previously. So I was able to call him personally and say, hey, you know, we need to get a team down here. Let's do a forensic imaging of seven machines here that are in the centralized counting center. And we need to do a few other things here, and we can prove that there's been massive election fraud. Bill called the U.S. Attorney General, Bill Barr, and he was directed to stand down and specifically directed to quash the investigation. That happened in multiple other states. So I think, like a lot of other citizens in the country, not through a naivety, but I had already worked with the federal government, and you know, nobody joins the DOJ or the FBI to be a bad guy, and I've worked with a lot of very good people. So my expectation was that they would vigorously investigate and, you know, bring people to justice and accountability. But what I've really learned over the last 6 years is there are control nodes and the structure of this election fraud. As in many other frauds, you know, pick a fraud, any fraud over the last 6 years, and there is a small number of people within our government and within the commercial spaces that control these specific control nodes, and they can steal elections. They can inflict, you know, COVID-19, I think, you know, with the vaccines as the news comes out almost daily, I think that we've seen that was a complete fraud. so there's this very, what I think people, what I've really learned is that the deep state, the cabal, trilateral commission, you know, name a, you know, amorphous, faceless entity. It's meant to make people feel like they're overwhelmed, that it's futile to fight City Hall, when in fact, it's just a small group of people. We can fight 10 people, 110 people. We can fight 1,000 people. It's that small of a group of people that have captured specific control nodes. They've captured our courts. They've captured our Congress. They've captured our government agencies, and they've weaponized them. And what we've been doing over the last 6 years is exposing those control nodes. And as we expose those control nodes and expose their funding, I think what, you know, at least people in the top echelons of government and people who are working like myself, and I'm not the only one, there's other people here who are fighting this, what we're learning is we're just fighting a very, very small group of people. And that the vast majority of Americans, citizens, are pretty much well aligned. You know, the majority of citizens believe that there's election fraud. They know there's election fraud. The majority of citizens are very concerned, or at least believe at this point, that COVID-19 and the vaccine were a fraud perpetrated on the United States. So there's been a general awakening that I see happening. And what we're seeing now is I'm going to say last gasp. You're seeing the most insane things. What you just said earlier, we're seeing the nuttiest things happening. Good example, Virginia, trying to redistrict Virginia, and it blew up in the Democrats' face. And, you know, seeing these crazy things that they're doing, and even worldwide with Iran and Venezuela and, you know, the recent visit to China, the last gasp efforts of these small group of, I want to say, crazy people are coming to bear, and we're either going to survive it and recognize these people and put them out of their misery, or we're going to be in for a lot of continued misery on our part. So I'll stop there and take a breath.
0: Oh, we don't want you to stop, Commander, at all, because I'm just wondering where these people come from, because they're either completely compromised by something external. And, you know, I don't want to be overly discriminatory toward insane people, but it's possible. I mean, some of their conduct, I'll name a name, Hakeem Jeffries. This guy sounds completely unhinged to the point he almost makes no sense whatsoever. And yet, somehow or another, these people wind up in government. And I'm just wondering, who shepherds these mugs into position? The pickings can't be that slim for competent people who actually have the interests of the country in mind and in heart. I'm just wondering, have you been able to detect a mechanism for getting people who appear to be, oh, it was just an honest mistake? Well, it wasn't an honest mistake at all. It was a plan the whole time. Or does that speak to the entire Democrat Party? Because I think they ought to just change their, just come on out in the open, just call yourself the Communist Party, because that's what you act like. But that's just me, maybe. Well, what do you think?
1: No, I think there was a time where I'm originally from Massachusetts. My accent sometimes comes out, but I'm originally from Boston and the South Shore. They call it the South Shore of Boston, which is where people hear that. I guess the Kennedy accent is what people call it. But I'm originally from Massachusetts, and Massachusetts has always been heavily Democrat. I was a Democrat younger in life, just for the same reason I was Catholic. I was born that way. You know, you're born a Democrat in Massachusetts. And I think that there was a time during the, I'm going to call it the Tip O'Neill years, that people remember, and they remember the Newt Gingrich years. There was a time of civility, and where the Democratic Party, I think, stood for something, and the Republican Party stood for what they stood. The Republican Party basically said less government, and the Democratic Party, you know, stood for, well, let's have government where it makes sense. Let's have safety nets for people. And there was a civility, there was a covenant. I mean, they fought, you know, Democrats and Republicans fought, but at the end of the day, everyone was waving the American flag. Everyone was, you know, in the parades, and there was a civility to it. There was a covenant between the parties. And what happened was the Communist Party

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2: So a guy like Hakeem Jeffries, and he does sound unhinged. It's the things that come out of his mouth are, you know, I want to say 40 years ago, he would have been impeached and removed from the Congress. Now he's, you know, leading the Democratic Party. So to compare him to Tip O'Neill, for the people who can remember someone like Tip O'Neill. And the contrast is huge. But this is what we're finding now is that we've let a very small percentage of people that have specific control over critical gateway control nodes in our government give the appearance that they're in the majority, or that they're at least 50%. And that is not the case. I think 80%, maybe as high as 90% of Americans, but let's just call it 80. Democrat, Republican, Independent, I think about 80% of Americans are aligned on most things. And the reason I picked that number is because for the election fraud in 2020, less than 10%, actually was in the single digits. It was about 5% of the country believed there was election fraud. That number today, if depending on the poll you look at, is between 76 to 85% of people in our country have lost faith in our public elections. That's a huge change in 6 years. And that's why I've used that number of 80% of Democrats and Republicans are really aligned. And what's happened is this very small percentage have taken control of our government. We can talk about that in maybe the next segment, called the SIGI, the Council, and that's one of the books that I wrote. But they've taken control of our country through these critical gateway points to the point where they can attack a president, where they can hide and potentially even facilitate assassination attempts. So that small group of people, now that we've identified them and they're being exposed, I think, you know, I really have a lot of hope in our country that we'll be able to survive now that we know how to handle these people.
3: You know, I've never been I've never been in favor of mass arrests, but what you're saying effectively, I mean, to some degree, I'm going to play it safe here and just say to some degree validates my opinion that I don't think the commiecrats, I mean, Democrats, could win very many elections of any significance at all if they did not cheat. Is that too broad?
2: No, it's not too broad. I think it's spot on. They could not win, because the people you're talking about is the identity politics is a reality. People are born Democrats. They grow up. I'm going to say union people are generally Democrats for good reason.
3: Yeah.
2: You know, there's nothing.
3: Yeah.
2: You know, unions have always closely aligned to the Democrats. And with good reason. And if you sit down and talk to a union, even a senior union rep, they're pro-America. You know, they really are. They're not communists. They're pro-America. And I think that even they're horrified by these things now. So, hopefully in the next segment here, we'll touch on, we'll get into some specifics. But I always enjoy being here, John. And it's always a good thing to be here. And we'll pick up some more questions, I guess, in the next segment.
3: You are completely at liberty to take us wherever you want to go. In my understanding of the Democrat-Republican parties was that the Democrats, and this may be simplistic, but it seemed like the Democrats looked after the working people, because working people really were getting, they were having advantage taken of them with monotonous regularity. Okay, so we're going to look after them. While the Republicans took care of the business structure that provided the jobs, you know, theoretically. And

0: some degree in reality. But now there's been this weird smear. So anyway, we'll get a little bit deeper into that if Commander Stenstrom would like to. And I want to thank each and every one of you for supporting this program. Remember the rule. It's just like Fight Club. You do not talk about Caravan to Midnight or Arc Midnight. You vet the information to your satisfaction and then spread it. But do not talk about the Arc. This is the Arc. We'll be right back.
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2: 9:30 a.m. The Answer. KLUP, Terrell Hills, San Antonio.
1: When news happens,
2: we cover it.
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0: With SRN News, I'm Ron Taylor. North America's largest commuter rail system has shut down after unionized workers went on strike. The Long Island Rail Road in New York ceased operations early Saturday morning after five unions representing about half its workforce walked off the job. The MTA has said it would provide limited shuttle buses to New York City. Governor Kathy Hochul urging Long Islanders to work from home if possible. U.S. Representative Julia Letlow and State Treasurer John Fleming have advanced to a runoff in Louisiana's Republican Senate primary. Letlow capitalized on the power of President Trump's endorsement in another attempt to purge his party of people he views as disloyal. The president supported Letlow over incumbent Senator Bill Cassidy, one of the few Republican senators who voted to convict him during his second impeachment trial over the attack on the U.S. Capitol on January 6, 2021. This is SRN News.
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8: We've heard it for years, waste, fraud, and abuse. Until now, no administration has done much about it because it isn't their money that's being wasted. On Wednesday, Vice President J.D. Vance and Dr. Emmett Oz announced a sweeping investigation into fraud within the federal health care system. It includes a six-month freeze on new Medicare enrollments by hospice and home health agencies. Vance said in Los Angeles alone, there are more than 40 hospice locations, almost no complaints after funds were cut off, leading to his view that they are non-existent and fraudulent. While he said most of the fraud has been in Democrat-run states, there's also a lot of it going on in Republican states. He said the difference is that most of the Republican states are cooperating with fraud investigators. A few Democrat states, but not California and Minnesota, he said, are not. Vance said if they don't cooperate, the office's tasked with investigating fraud will be cut off. Attacking fraud should be a nonpartisan issue. Unfortunately, when it comes to politics, everything is turned into a partisan issue. Taxpayers should hope things will be different this time. I'm Cal Thomas.
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11: Well, I'll tell you what, time goes by quickly when you're having your head expand. As we carry on for the remainder of the program with Commander Stenstrom. Yeah, this is really quite something. And by the way, you did the right thing, Governor Polis of Colorado. You did the right thing by springing Tina Peters. I have not liked your politics. I do not like your political structure in Colorado. I think it's very left-leaning and, frankly, right there at the edge of communism. However, all that aside, doing something like what you did by commuting her sentence goes a long way to restoring your integrity in the eyes of a lot of people that you may not be aware of. In fact, I'm certain you're not aware of them, so well done. Don't go changing. In fact, do more. Do the right thing. Be just. From your lofty perch as governor, you got a lot of power. Use it the right way. And you did. Now stop on that. Yeah, Tina Peters is going to be out of there, out of the penitentiary in early June. So praise the Lord and thank him very much for that. That was just, wow, talk about a raw deal. Anyway, let's carry on here, Commander.
12: I spoke to, I communicate and speak regularly with Peter Tichtin, who is the attorney there with John Case, I believe his name is, on the Tina Peters case. And hopefully I'll be seeing Tina and that group of people in late June in D.C. at a dinner that I was invited to. But it's a huge thing that she's been finally released, that's, I think, a really good example of these control nodes being exposed slowly, and the fact that she has been justly released is a good example of good things that are happening. But you know, going back to the 2020 election, you know, I've written three books. The first one was The Parallel Election, which described what happened operationally in the 2020 election, you know, how they implemented the steal. They implemented the steal very, very rudimentally. They basically flooded the voter registration rolls. And a lot of people think that illegal aliens were voting. When in fact, what they did is they just flooded the rolls. They needed the numbers. And then they were voted for using fraudulent mail-in ballots. And then they used fraudulent tabulations in the election machines themselves to change the outcomes of the elections in key counties and key swing states in the country. So the parallel election, a blueprint for deception, which has been out since 2022, described the operational aspects of the how the elections were stolen. So what we did is, what I did and a small group of us did is we started prosecuting the election fraud and election irregularities and election law violations in the courts. And what we came to realize was the courts themselves were control nodes. Anyone looking for justice or for adjudication in the courts with regard to election fraud, most everyone was thwarted. So what we were able to do over time is we mapped out these control control nodes. We mapped out how the courts operated to control not only the outcome of elections, but the outcome of any significant lawsuits or any significant exposure of government corruption and so forth, and how they were quashed. So I wrote a second book that's just been released, and it's called I Stand on My Briefs, Pro Se Legal Warfare. These are available on Amazon. The hardcover should be available by tomorrow, but the Kindle version's out. But what we did with that book is that book was specifically not just about the courts, but I Stand on My Briefs, Pro Se Legal Warfare. I wrote it as a field manual for citizens that have been forced to face the courts alone, powerful institutions alone, and it teaches ordinary people how to use doctrines, laws, and basically military applications of, you know, how we do things in the military to survive procedural warfare and to fight inside of systems designed to overwhelm them. So it's not just a book on the courts and, you know, what to file and, you know, when to file it, but it's a strategy book of how to survive in a bureaucratic environment and how to win in court. And I think that the reason I put that out was, if there's 1,000 of us or 10,000 or 100,000 people that are going to the courts, not only for elections, but for, a large number of people in our population have to represent themselves in court every year. And the numbers are staggering. 86% lose. Actually, the number is closer to 97% by the time they're done with, appeals and so forth. But 97% of pro se litigants fail. They cannot get through the courts. They cannot make the courts work for them. And that's similar to any large organization that's well-tuned to suppress a small group of people, whether it's a whistleblower, whether it's a person that's fighting for their home, they're fighting for an inheritance, they're fighting for property taxes, they're fighting a divorce, they're fighting for their kids. What they find within the courts is they find a control mechanism that's specifically designed to quash them. So I wrote that book, I Stand on My Briefs, to give people the tools that they need. And then the further thing that we found out over the last 6 years in investigating not just election fraud, but government corruption in general, was these control nodes. And I released a short book. It was 100 pages. It was the subject of a couple of Alex Jones presentations, but that was called The Council and the Department of Just Us, Who is Running the United States of America. And what that book did is it exposed at the time the different control nodes that had fostered and advocated and caused fraudulent elections in our country, amongst other fraud. And that evolved into this new book that will be released in the next couple of weeks, hopefully before the end of June. And that's called Hidden in Plain Sight. And Hidden in Plain Sight talks about these control nodes and how to identify them and how to combat them. And the example, the prima facie example we use is myself and Colonel Timothy Schindler and a couple of other people, Rob Mancini, Christine Heitman, amongst others. 750 litigants filed what's called a QI-TAM False Claims Act in the federal court in D.C. And what we did is we filed multiple disclosures, hundreds of disclosures actually, of government corruption, government fraud, that identified a core organization within our government called the Council. And it's actually the correct term, or the full term, is the Council for the Inspector General for Integrity and Efficiency, the CIGI. And that basically is the Inspector General Corps, the Department of Justice, and the FBI, and the heads of those organizations. And that small group of people controls the trajectory of investigations into government corruption. They can also attack public corporations. They can attack congressmen, senators. They can attack the president of the United States. And we exposed them, and we said in our lawsuit, which we filed in March, we exposed William Barr, Inspector General Horowitz, FBI Director Wray, Comey, Jack Smith, but we identified 117 defendants that were in key positions in our government that were going after Trump and causing havoc within our country, 117 people. Within 2 months of that case being filed, the SIGI was dismantled. In June, it was completely defunded. The head of the SIGI, yes, the head of the SIGI, which was Inspector General Horowitz, was the head and chair of the SIGI. He was moved to the Federal Reserve, to the Inspector General of the Federal Reserve. The Federal Reserve is not a federal agency. It's a quasi-agency. Federal Reserve is not a U.S. government agency. It's a quasi-agency. And as such, we can't go after the Federal Reserve, or we couldn't go after Horowitz, and he went into a protected position. But of the 117 defendants, over 70 have been terminated or resigned or moved since that happened. And the SIGI was dismantled. Now they're trying to reconstitute it, but it involved congressmen, senators, and it's a great case. The case is, you can find it. It was quashed by Boasberg and Ali initially, Judge Ali at the U.S. District Court for the District of Columbia. But the case number is 1:25-CV-00866. Basically, it is a 2025 case 00866. It's currently in the appellate court, the United States Court of Appeals for the District of Columbia, as case 25-7211. Now, that case is sitting there right now in the appellate court. I do expect the appellate court to remand it back to the district court and the case to continue. They did try to quash the case. Judge Ali basically removed 25 filings from the case, and they basically suppressed the heck out of that case. So that issue is before the appellate court. But the SIGI in particular, and this small group of 117 people that were in these control nodes, it was just when you look at 117 people with the undue disproportionate influence they had over the entire United States government, to the point where they could basically take the presidency away from President Trump. President Trump won in 2020. I think that's coming out more and more. I mean, he definitely won Georgia. He won Pennsylvania. He won these states, these swing states that were taken from him. He should have been our elected president in 2020. They took that election away from him, and that was remedied now in 2024. But that is the subject of this case, this Ketam case, and it's the subject of, it's why I wrote I Stand in Your Briefs, because I want to operationalize and I want other people to be able to do this and be empowered to do this on their own. I think people out there, there's a lot of good people out there. They just don't know how to fight. So this book teaches them to fight. And the new book, Hidden in Plain Sight, tells them who to fight. And it's a small group of people. And you mentioned, Hakeem Jeffries is one of them. The people that are in the news every day that we're seeing, these insane people dictating how the United States is going to be transformed. And we know which president said that. He was going to fundamentally transform the United States of America. Right. We're going to not let that happen, because the majority of people in this country don't want a fundamental transformation. They like the republic that we have. A republic is where the majority speaks, but the minority is protected. That's a republic.
11: Right.
12: What the communists want is they just want to be in control, period. The way they'll do that is once they get, you know, well, we have majority control, so we control everything now. It's a misanthropic, I think the term for it is the Dunning-Kruger effect. Dunning-Kruger effect is basically that stupid people don't know they're stupid. And, you know, and smart people generally give a lot more credit to stupid people than they should. So the Dunning-Kruger effect is that these people have the audacity to believe that they're speaking for everyone else when they're only speaking for one of the, you know, 1 or 2%. You know, we should have, you know, drag queen day at the kindergarten. You know, that is, you know, that's an extreme example, but there's an example of something that, you know, that's taboo to talk about. Oh, we can't offend anybody. And say, are you kidding me? I don't want a drag queen sitting here reading to a kindergarten. I can't even believe that a parent would take their kids to that. You know, that is considered normal. You know, boys in the girls' rooms, you know, boy, men and women's sports, this insanity is not the way the whole country thinks. It's the way a very, very small percentage of people think. And these people are allowed to thrive because a very, very small group of people have taken over specific control nodes. So if you look at the trajectory of what's happened since 2020, is the country was taken over. You know, Biden was installed. And this insanity really began in earnest as a continuation of, it was basically Obama's third term. This insanity continued. And now President Trump is dealing with this. And he is, I think he's acquitted himself quite well in a very, very trying circumstance. So, you know, we only have a few minutes and, you know, I wanted to cover, you know, those aspects, you know, and thank you for letting me promote the book. I stand on my briefs. I think it will do some good for people to read. It's a, like I said, it's a field manual. But, you know, that leads us into what's happened since. You know, President Trump has, you know, he went into Venezuela. He has made sweeping changes in the United States. He's gone into Iran. He just came back from China. I think one of the big indicators that's happening, there's been some big, big moves at the Federal Reserve. And I think one of the big reasons they went over to talk to China and to sit down with these CEOs is I do think there's a movement afoot that the Federal Reserve system and basically the central banking system is going to be, you know, put on the chopping block in the coming months. And I think China's going to have a part in that. The United States is going to have a part of that. Russia's going to have a part in it. The European Union's going to have a part in it. And the, you know, we can also saw the Federal Reserve system has leadership has transitioned from Jerome Powell to Kevin Warsh just in the past week, May 13th, that the U.S. Senate affirmed Kevin Warsh as the new Fed chair. And I think that these things are all related to going after these control nodes. And this is what President Trump has been doing. I think Elon Musk has had a big play in it. And I think the leaders he picked, I'm going to think of Tulsi Gabbard as being one of them. RFK has been a real bright light that these leaders that he's picked are going after these specific control nodes. And they're bringing our country. I have a friend who's running for Congress, Nick Manganiello, in the 5th District in Pennsylvania. And he's a MAGA person, but what he really said is, I just want to make America normal again, MANA. And I think that's what's happening now. I think we're finally seeing making America normal again is making a play. So that's my 15-minute rant here. Or maybe
11: no,
12: longer.
11: It's great. No, it's great. It really is. And you're invited to. I mean, we got a little while left. Yeah. When I behold all of this insanity, trans men will be given help by doctors with chest feeding. I saw an article recently about we need to provide more infants to men who have now become women in their own minds so that the little babies can suckle at the teat of the man who now thinks he's a woman.
12: And I'm sorry. I'm just trying to not cough while I laugh.
11: Me too. It's like, it just prompts the question, what the hell is the matter with everybody that they would even tolerate this kind of nonsense for 10 seconds? It's just so stupid. It was like, you can't say that it's stupid. It's the way they really feel about things. It's like, well, I don't care. It's stupid. Oh, call the cops. He said that man who wants to be a woman thinks that he is. He said he was stupid. We must charge him with something. Like, I don't know. I know. Mental abuse. That's it. I mean.
12: Right. Good Well, that's why the United States is a great place, and why a republic is one of the, you know, in terms of governments, republics have survived a long time when they, you know, come about. The beautiful thing about a republic is anyone that wants to be crazy in the United States is welcome to be crazy. We just don't have to. The issue today is, hey, you know, I'm a live and let live kind of guy. You know, if you want to, you know, I don't know, wear a tutu and, you know, sing Yankee Doodle Dandy, you know, go ahead. It's a free country, brother.
11: Yeah.
12: You know, and you're welcome to do it. But what you're not allowed to do is make me participate in your delusion. And that's the difference between a republic. You know, the majority can look at that and go, wow, that's a real character there. Some of them, you know, I don't want to get into good and evil tonight, but just, you know, in terms of people who are crazy, you go, well, it's okay to be crazy in the United States. Plenty of crazy people walking around. But when they inflict their insanity on others, that's when it starts to go south. And I think that's part of the MAGA, Make America Great Again, Make America Normal Again. I think that's what we're going to do. And, you know, if I can make one more plug on that book, I Stand on My Briefs, I think people could learn a lot from it. It's not just a book about the courts, but it's a book of doctrines and a book of, you know, laws and kind of a procedural way to look at things unemotionally and, get what you want out of the courts. So hopefully that'll make a difference.
11: Yeah. Now, where can we get your books, including the one that's going to come out in a couple of weeks?
12: It's on Amazon. You can get I Stand on My Briefs on Amazon now, depending on where you are, you know, in what part of the world. I know there's people worldwide that listen to the show, but you should be able to find it on your Amazon, I Stand on My Briefs. That's the new book. And in the next couple of weeks, the Hidden in Plain Sight will come out.
11: Fantastic. Let's talk again sooner than later. Can we do that, Commander?
12: Love to. Thank you, John, for giving me so much time.
11: Anytime. You're doing great work. Just keep punching. We got your back as best we can, in whatever way we can.
12: Thank you, sir.
11: You're most welcome. God bless. So we do not God end bless, in sir. Doom. We end in clarity and vigilance, less manipulated, more observant, mentally sharper, aware of narrative engineering, and aware of geopolitical stakes. Don't we? God bless you. Everyone. And good night. It's true. If you want something to go away, quit buying it, quit feeding it. The flip side to that coin is, if you want something to grow, nourish it. People are getting tired of feeding the big tech monster, because what they get in return is shadow banning, overt banning, or suspension on social media. Big tech and its derivatives also try to financially soft kill. This is when someone wants to buy something, but they are prevented from doing it because their payment repeatedly fails. And of course, when the gateways do work, we pay for this convenience with fees. 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
15: 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This product is not intended to diagnose, treat, cure, or prevent any disease.
13: Well, we've talked about the new trend of the young men in society wanting to look sexier on a regular basis by doing something called looks maxing. And if you don't know what it is, it's essentially chiseling your cheekbones by breaking them by smashing them with a hammer.
16: I know, right?
13: Well, apparently women now have their own looks maxing trend as well. According to thetimes.com, they say now young women are taking selfies of themselves and uploading them to artificial intelligence to see how they could also chisel their face to make them look more attractive. According to the article, there's multiple different artificial intelligence apps that girls are downloading and taking a full panoramic view of their face, with the app giving them recommended guidelines on how to turn them into a 10. Now, this goes right in line with the transgender issue, when according to the left-wing activists, they say that you need to change your appearance for you to feel better about yourself on the inside. But both trends also come at a time when you're not allowed to fat shame somebody because you're supposed to be happy and content with the way God made you. Does this mean now that we can start fat shaming again? Oh, the irony in society.
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0: News this hour from Town Hall, I'm Ron Taylor. Representative Julia Letlow has advanced to a runoff in Louisiana's Republican Senate primary. She capitalized on the power of President Trump's endorsement in another attempt to purge his party of people he views as disloyal. President Trump supporting Letlow over incumbent Senator Bill Cassidy, one of the few Republican senators who voted to convict him during his second impeachment trial over the attack on the Capitol January 6, 2021. Tomorrow is going to be a challenging day for a lot of New York area commuters left high and dry by a rail strike.
19: Hundreds of thousands of commuters in and around New York are left figuring out how they will get around without the Long Island Railroad after a strike by workers shut down the nation's busiest rail system Saturday. Union rep Kevin Sexton.
20: We're far apart at this point.
19: They were negotiating pay and other benefits with the Metropolitan Transportation Authority, Chairman Jana Lieber.
20: We cannot responsibly make a deal that implodes the MTA's budget.
19: The first LIRR strike in decades comes as many were relying on the system for the Yankees and Mets subway series and a Bruce Springsteen concert at Madison Square Garden. Julie Walker, New York.
0: President Trump's China summit may be history now, but one unresolved issue remains.
21: The arms sale, this one, is worth about $12 billion. It was actually approved by congressional leaders back in January, but then held up by the White House, likely in anticipation of this summit with President Xi. It's not just Taiwan that would like to see this sale finally approved. a bipartisan group of senators here in the US earlier this month urged the Trump administration to push this deal through. The key thing to look out for will be, will Trump approve this arms sale, or will President Xi have had an effect on that very material bit of support for Taiwan?
0: More news at townhall.com.
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0: A high-ranking FDA official, she was involved in scrutinizing the safety of antidepressants, COVID-19 vaccines, and other widely used therapies, has been shown the door.
16: Dr. Tracy Beth Hoag will be replaced as FDA's acting drug center director by Dr. Mike Davis, who has been serving as deputy director. Hoag said in a social media post late Friday that she was fired from the agency, adding, quote, I learned so much and leave with no regrets. Hoag's departure is the latest in an ongoing shakeup at the regulatory agency. FDA Commissioner Marty McCarry resigned early in the week, and Dr. Vinay Prasad, the agency's vaccine and biotech chief, stepped down last month following intense criticism from drug makers, patients, and investors. Bernie Bennett in Washington.
0: Berkshire Hathaway more than tripled the size of its investment in Google's parent company and bought over $2.6 billion worth of Delta Airlines stock as Greg Abels settled into the CEO job after taking over from Warren Buffett at the beginning of the year. More news at townhall.com. Federal investigators have released some preliminary findings in last month's deadly crash of a small plane in Texas.
22: The Cessna 421C, carrying five people to a pickleball tournament near Austin, broke apart in midair. It took off from Amarillo on April 30th, about 9:10 p.m., crashed 2 hours later, roughly 40 miles southwest of Austin. The pilot and all four passengers died. The investigation found the pilot had reported problems with the plane's anti-icing system during the flight. Investigators say they found pieces of the plane across a 1.25-mile debris field. Rich Thomason reporting.
0: At least 80 people have died in Congo's new Ebola outbreak. Authorities also say health workers are racing to intensify screening and contact tracing to contain the disease. Congo's health minister says the suspected index case is a nurse who died at a hospital. You'll find more on these stories at townhall.com. I'm Ron Taylor.
23: In this wilderness, stillness itself is dominance. Others, less territorial, attempt the exhausting task of maintaining cordial ties with all predators simultaneously.
24: I am single and ready to mingle.
23: Nearby, a small group of European mammals attempts to appear unified.
25: Okay, we must form our own new herd.
26: Yeah, as natural leader of this herd, I think that we should...
25: Wait, why do you get to lead the new herd?
26: As the largest of the animals...
25: Ragazzi!
26: Georgia, please. Look, nobody likes you.
25: Look who's talking. You are French.
26: Ragazzi!
23: But they remain divided, unserious, and highly sensitive to sudden movements by larger predators. And so the fascinating rituals of power and influence continue, each species certain that it alone has mastered an environment that belongs to no one.
27: Somewhere in the bowels of the city that never sleeps,
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1: straight ahead. Cully Stinson and Jacob Oledart with the latest on Iran, China, and Trump and Xi. A little bit later, Dr. Robert Redfield and everything you need to know about hantavirus. Tom Tradup stopping by to help send worthy children to a very special place. Sketch comedy from Puppet Regime, Al Berry and Nick Peterson. And for the first time, Ella Langley in the spotlight. And now from Times Square, where Trump and Xi reportedly reached agreement on everything except what to do about him. Here he is. Here's Zach Bevers.
2: I'm glad, personally, that they could not agree on what to do with me, because I like being in trouble. Welcome in, friends. It's the weekend. Yeah, if Trump and Xi can't handle old KMC, who can? By the way, did you see that nice little fetching mug? That Kevin Show, the American 250 version. We've got these at that Kevin store right now. You can get them. It's a collector's item. It's got the America 250 on it. That's only going to happen this year. By the way, Linda and Jim Mystic from Beaver Falls, Pennsylvania. Congratulations on your winning the latest. That Kevin Show mug with the America 250 logo on it. If you would like your chance to win a mug from us, we're giving one away each week. Go to thatkevinshow.com, click on the promotions tab, and then click the link that says win the mug. That's how you win. You go there, and then we draw one name each week. And if we draw your name, by the way, you got to put your mailing address in there. We're not going to know where to send the mug. So make sure you do that. All right, I don't like doing this. I've never really liked doing this, but I've had to do it a handful of times in my career. In fact, I really just revile doing this. But this week, I just saw more crazy stuff, and I could not stay quiet any longer. And if you read my column at townhall.com, you know what's already chafing at my inner soul. And it's the fact that Tucker Carlson done gone nuts. Like, I don't know what's wrong with this guy. But, you know, there's to some degree, people say, well, you know, some of these commentators, especially if they get their own platform and so forth, they're just there to be provocateurs. And I've known a handful of those. I know a guy in the New York market who his whole career on radio was built on just being a provocateur. I find that frustrating because I actually try to use the time that I spend with you to help us all become more wise about the issues, maybe more informed on certain angles of news stories, so that we can then respond to the culture and to our friends and to people around us with greater amounts of actual knowledge. I think that's kind of important. But what has happened to Tucker Carlson, I cannot put my finger on. Because all I know is I'm sitting watching Charlie Kirk's memorial service a few months ago, and I'm sitting there going, wow, just person after person coming up and just expressing how much Charlie, practicing his faith humbly and kind of openly, inspired them, kind of motivated them. Former senator and now, Secretary of State Marco Rubio came out and preached a sermon in about 8 sentences, but he did the whole biblical timeline. It was amazing. It was beautiful. Never heard a public elected leader be that articulate about the gospel, especially in the fruit of their own life. And I love the fact that Secretary of State Rubio is so bold about that. But Tucker Carlson was one of those guys that came out and said something about Christianity that kind of made sense. And he talked about the need for grace and the idea of sin and all the stuff that was holding us back from knowing God's best. And I thought, wow, this is a guy who's kind of figured it out. Where's that guy? That guy's nowhere to be found now. He's on his show justifying, Muslim talking points about the evil West and how we are, you know, kind of deserving of all of the stuff that they're dishing out our way. Where'd that guy come from? He wasn't the guy that was giving his testimony at Charlie Kirk's funeral. And he's saying crazy things now, like Trump is the Antichrist. And then when he goes on a podcast and he gets confronted, well, why did you say that Trump was the Antichrist? I've never said that. And then they roll the tape and they're, well, Trump is the Antichrist. And he says it like plain. It wasn't subtle. There were no nuances. It was just straightforward. And instead of saying, oh, I forgot that I said that, or I don't, well, here's what I meant in the moment. I didn't actually mean, he still says he didn't say it. He says, well, I don't know how you have that tape of me. Well, is that you on the tape? Did the tape exist? Did it really happen? It must have, because we have it. But then he goes on to say that not only is he surprised that they have the tape of him, but that he didn't say that. He says he didn't say that. Now, it's one thing to have one person kind of lose their mind and go kind of cuckoo. And friends, I have a bunch of mutual friends, a ton, a couple of dozen, that know Tucker and know me. They know us both pretty well. They go back to the days when he was on CNN before there was ever a Hannity and Combs. There was Crossfire, Tucker Carlson and Paul Begala. Same concept as Hannity and Combs. Hannity and Combs just took it to a new level. But they knew Tucker back then all the way through to present day. I've had numerous conversations with Tucker Carlson in the green rooms at Fox News Channel, in the green rooms at CPAC, other places where he has been and I've been at the same time, and we have found ourselves. One time we were in the line at the cafeteria at the same time. We ended up eating our little sandwich lunch together. This is a guy that, in all of those interactions I had, and I would not say that I know him well and or that he's a friend or anything. I don't have that kind of intimate knowledge of him. But I will say, in all of those interactions that I had, he was eminently polite. He was always attentive. He listened well. He engaged in conversation well. There was always a piece of it that I would walk away going, wow, that was really cool. I didn't expect him to be so cool. And I don't know where that guy went either. Because he's having people on his podcast now, the likes of Governor Huckabee and other people that I know quite well, and they're saying, Kevin, I think he's gone bipolar. I think that there's something wrong with him. Like, there's a chunk of his brain that's missing because he's attacking those that have supported him all these years, and it's not rational how he's doing it. He has literally turned on the president like a rabid dog. He's defending the terrorists of Islam like they're his best friends. And then he's dragged his friend Megyn Kelly into this whole mess. And I don't know what's happened with her either, because I was on Megyn's show a lot. She always, again, seemed to be a truth teller, a kind of no-holds-barred broker of information. Friends, it's time for our movement to say to both of them, until you find your minds, people, you're gone. You're not in our group anymore. Kevin McCullough, huge show straight ahead. Don't go anywhere.
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2: But you've also got, you know, the current events that are going on globally, and I'm just curious: is there too much for the man to be focused on what he needs to right now? How do you expect the next week or so the administration to operate? Do they relaunch attacks in Iran and meet with Xi at the same time? What's your thought?
32: Well, I think what you're not going to see is him pulling an Obama where he draws a red line and then fails to make good on his promise to do something once that red line is crossed. Remember,
2: right.
32: Obama did that, and that sends a very weak message to the world. It also says there's no there there. And so you're right. Iran has been really good at playing stall ball. They've been doing that for decades, and Trump, I think, has had enough. And so I think for him not to do something now would violate his promise that he's going to do something if they don't come.
2: Isn't it kind of refreshing to have a chief executive kind of go, I'm done, guys. You never got that from Obama or Bush or Clinton or any of those guys. And I like the fact that he's not going to be really, too deceptive about his feelings on this.
32: Right. And when you're a real estate developer and the counterparty doesn't come through with the goods, you're going to move forward in a way that makes the most sense for your side. And he's on the side of the

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2: Both kind of tangentially on the outskirts, kind of, influencing and infiltrating in small ways. I'd like to see them completely removed from that. He's taking all the tech bros with him, so I think he's going to make a big, big kind of impression about how dominant we intend to be with AI. That leads to the energy equation, though, and I would love to see him come up with some way, even if we had to deflate the pricing kind of artificially, to peel China off Iranian and Russian dirty oil and sell liquid natural gas to them. Because once you get a joint economic interest connection, the likelihood that that turns into military conflict down the road is lessened, and you haven't lost any players in the process. And I think that it would help peel China away from those other two bad actors in a way that would be demonstratively bad to them. What do you think of those three ideas?
3: I think you're on the money on that. I think that, well, first off, I would draw your attention to a great backgrounder, a research paper that we just published at Heritage on the Trump-Xi meeting and all the various constituent parts of what those meetings will entail. Look, China is not in a superior bargaining position right now. Their economy is not doing well. They rely on oil coming through the Straits of Hormuz at 1 million barrels a day. We have exports that they need, including soybeans, LNG. They obviously have put tariffs on us, and we've put tariffs on them. And so to the extent that both parties can drop their swords and lessen the barriers to entry for competitive markets, that's good. I don't think that China is going to stop their Belt and Road Initiative at all. I think they're still going to play at some level in Ukraine, perhaps less than they are right now. They're certainly not providing targeting lists to the Russians. To the Russians. Look, it's a complicated relationship. They hold a lot of our paper. We have to have a relationship with China. That's just the way it is. They're the second largest economy in the world. But I think, you know, when you look at the relationship between the United States and China, we're inextricably intertwined. And to the extent we can maximize the benefits of the U.S., but still allow them to preserve some face, which matters in Asia,
2: right,
3: that's probably the best outcome possible.
2: Well, Trump spent a lot of time in term one kind of moving China and Russia apart from each other, which I always thought was beneficial. Biden did everything he could to push them right back together. And we haven't had a lot of chances to pull them apart in the, you know, little more than a year that Trump's been there. But I think we could at least begin to head down that road. And you made mention of Marco Rubio a second ago, not by name, but we have really masterfully gone in with a State Department that's quite strong, with kind of an executive face from J.D. Vance and others that have been quite strong. And we've used that to our effective good this go-around. And I think there's a lot more we can do in the next 2.5-3 years.
3: Yeah, there is. And when you have a bilingual Secretary of State who believes in hemispheric strength, which Marco Rubio does, and believes that it's better for the hemisphere if Cuba ultimately fails and leadership there goes away, China's support for Cuba, China's support for despotic regimes in Central and South America, mainly South America, and in Africa is real. Marco understands that. The Secretary of State clearly understands that. And that is disquieting to leaders in China.
2: Yeah.
3: And so that's a good thing. To put them on their heels and make them look, have their head on a swivel, is a good thing.

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1: It's Luke here. We've teamed up with the creators of Jesus Revolution to bring you this adventure of a lifetime. It's a powerful, true story about a family uniting, growing in their faith, and facing the impossible together.
0: In theaters now, unsunghero.movie for more information.
2: Rated PG. Parental guidance suggested.
3: But look around you, your family, your faith. They're not in the way. They are the way.
2: From the creators of Jesus Revolution comes the incredible true story.
4: It's going to be dangerous and scary and giving up. It's not an option.
2: The story of one family's journey from down under to center stage. Unsung Hero, a For King and Country film starring Candace Cameron Bure and Terry.
5: 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We break it down faster. 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
6: With SRN News, I'm Ron Taylor. U.S. Representative Julia Letlow and State Treasurer John Fleming have advanced to a runoff in Louisiana's Republican Senate primary. Letlow capitalized on the power of President Trump's endorsement in another attempt to purge his party of people who he views as disloyal. Trump supported Letlow over incumbent Senator Bill Cassidy, one of the few Republican senators voted to convict him during his second impeachment trial over the attack on the Capitol on January 6, 2021. Cassidy also had clashed with Health Secretary Robert F. Kennedy Jr., receiving less than 50% of the vote. Letlow and Fleming were unable to avoid a runoff. It takes place June 27th. North America's largest commuter rail system has shut down after unionized workers went on strike. The Long Island Railroad in New York ceased operations early Saturday morning as five unions representing about half the workforce walked off the job. This is SRN News.
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12: We're just going to bless one kid with a trip this summer that's going to blow his mind and completely catapult him to a different place in life. Emotionally, spiritually, maybe intellectually, maybe relationally with other people. I mean, one of the things I remember about growing up and going to a Christian summer camp was that I developed friendships with people I would have never had the chance to meet. And to this day, some of those people are still very close friends of mine 56 years later. Like, this is not a pie in the sky kind of idea. You're touching these kids in a very real way, and relationship is just part of that. Tom Tradip is back with us to talk about the amazing program of the Angel Tree Camps. You've been working with them longer than I have, Tom, and you've seen it up close. But when you're talking about even some of the counselors at some of the camps in all 50 states, they are former Angel Tree Camp recipients that went to camp, somebody paid their way, and now they've come back to help this new generation of kids find Jesus, know the Lord, get their life straightened out, and have an experience that is unforgettable. I mean, it is such a joyous thing to see this kind of unadulterated good that is going on with Angel Tree Camps.
13: You raised two things that were great aspects of the Angel Tree Camping program. One of them is that you made these friends who you still stay in contact with, whether they're pen pals or they're sending emails or you get on the phone with them. There's a little boy named Joseph who we've heard from. He's so excited. He's going back to Angel Tree Camp this year. It'll be his second time at camp. And he said, four of the kids who were in my cabin last year are also coming back. So they stay in touch and they're all going to be in the same cabin with the same counselor. So that kind of...
12: That's special.
13: It really makes something that they look forward to all year long. And secondly, when you mentioned the part about the counselors, there's a lot of people who started out as an Angel Tree kid, a boy or girl who went to camp on a scholarship like you were asking listeners and viewers to come forward with. But then they went on, finished college or finished high school, went on to college, finished college. And then they come back and work with Prison Fellowship. It's a great nonprofit organization started by Chuck Colson years ago. And they become a counselor. And in a couple of cases, people that I've talked with have become camp directors. So they have devoted their lives to the Angel Tree program because not only does it help kids during the summer, but there are also sports camps at other times of the year. At Christmas time, Angel Tree provides a Christmas gift from the incarcerated parent with a special note from them and a Bible attached. It's a wonderful, wonderful program with great people who have a heart for Jesus, and they just look forward to molding these children from introverted, unhappy kids who are trapped in a hot city or a bad neighborhood into a happy summer camper. And if they get to spend a week in the fresh air, horseback riding or swimming or archery or the other things, Hugh Hewitt always mentions lanyards. I never made a lanyard in my life, nor do I want to know what one is. But he totally gets every year, he goes crazy. Get a lanyard at camp. Make it. It's an experience a kid will never forget. So trust me, it's an opportunity to turn a child's life around.
12: Friends, let's be very honest. It's about where our priorities are and what we want. And if we want to send a kid to camp, if we want for them to experience the joy of knowing Jesus and having this experience, then let's make a way to do that. If you need to give $50 a month for 4 months, do that. But get a kid to camp this summer. If you need to give $200 a month for the next 2 years and make sure that, 48 kids or 24 kids get to go to camp, then do that. Do whatever God prompts your heart to do. I'm not here to tell you that part of it. I just get to tell you about how good it's going to be for the kid and how I'm just jazzed to get to be a part of it, to see that joy come into their life. Here's the phone number. It's 888-206-2794, 888-206-2794, or you can go to thatkevinshow.com, click the Angel Tree banner at the top. thatkevinshow.com, click the banner at the top of the page, or go to 888-206-2794. Kevin McCullough coming right back.
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14: I was a child when I was abducted by the Arabs. My parents used to own livestock, and my mother would do all the cooking for us. I don't remember the year that I was captured. There had never been any problems in our village. Then one day, all of a sudden, we heard that there were Arabs attacking Dinka villages throughout the south. We were so worried, we could not even sleep at night. It was a big concern to my mother and my father. We were told that these Arabs were heavily armed and would kill all the animals and people when they would attack. We were very scared. Then one morning, they attacked our village. We scattered in different directions and I ran, but I was captured. My entire village was burned down, and I've never seen a member of my family since. Then I was taken north, into slavery. My eyes saw horrific things on that trip to the north. Women were raped right in front of us. Men were beaten, and four men were killed because they tried to fight back. They were shot dead before our eyes. Once at the slave master's house, I was pretty much starved and worked brutal hours every single day doing difficult and very, very hard work. There was no relief. And then they raped me. My slave master did not think of me as a human. He would not even let me go to the hospital when I felt sick. And one day, I heard that there was a slave retriever from CSI close by. How I wanted to be free. That retriever secured my freedom. And thank God, I was able to return to South Sudan. Thank you to each of you who helped the slaves be free. But please don't stop until we get them all.
12: And may I just add that we are so thankful that you have been part of the team that has helped us liberate more than 45 slaves this year already. Of the 192 that are on the list, 45 of them have been liberated, and we have more that we are about to embark upon to do. You may know the violence in Sudan is very dangerous right now, and yet our slave liberators are more committed than ever to getting them out. To get them to safety and to get them to be reunited with their family. If you'd like to help us, here's the number, 888-342-1010, 888-342-1010, 888-342-1010, or go to bringherhome.org for all the details. 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
0: Well, good day to you. It's Joel with the King Country dropping in to let you know that our brand new film, Unsung Hero, is in theaters now.
1: It's Luke here. We've teamed up with the creators of Jesus Revolution to bring you this adventure of a lifetime. It's a powerful, true story about a family uniting, growing in their faith, and facing the impossible together.
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0: Welcome back to Times Square. It's that Kevin Show, thatkevinshow.com. Now, Monday through Sunday, in over 400 cities across the country. Thank you for having us in your corner of the world. You want anything related to the show, it's thatkevinshow.com. Never behind a paywall, always available to you, including the podcast, which you can get of today's conversation. Jacob Olidort is back with us from the America First Policy Institute. And Jacob, it's been a one-note pony for the last 60-something days, maybe 70 days now. But where are we when it comes to actual progress, and what does it look like in terms of the long-term effect of this? Two reasons I ask. One, it does not seem like, even with Iran's latest proposal, that they're being very serious about the situation. And we do have pending midterms that I don't think Trump wants to create long-term havoc for those efforts because of this conflict. Can we chew gum and walk at the same time with Iran, I guess is what I'm asking.
1: Well, it's always an honor to be with you, Kevin, and your listeners. Thank you for having me on. I think the short answer is yes. And just stepping back, where are we? So Operation Epic Fury began February 28th. It has achieved all of its military objectives, as the president outlined. We do have the strait in its current condition. That is something that the planners have known about even before the operation was launched. We knew this would be Iran's only lifeline, basically, and so they're using it to hold the world hostage effectively and to try to prevent us from holding them accountable and getting the results that we need out of this. And what we need ultimately is an end state in which Iran gives up forever its nuclear ambitions, and which and by default as well stops being a threat to the American people. And so again, we've gotten a lot of the way there as far as degrading Iran's military capabilities. That was the objective of Epic Fury. That we had as well Project Freedom, securing the freedom of navigation, and the blockade, which estimates say now Iran is several weeks away, or potentially several months, depending on which estimate you look at, away from collapse. This is having a tangible effect on hurting the Iranian regime directly, which is important for us because this is what will affect their decision making, their intent to change their course, which of course to date they aren't doing. The proposal they sent back over the weekend to the president, as he said, was insufficient. Again, they want to retain that nuclear weapon ability. They want to continue to inflict harm. But the other piece of this, too, is that we've gotten the regime where we want them at the moment, and that is in a state of chaos for their planning purposes. So how does this all continue? Where does this all go? You mentioned the midterms as well. And for our listeners, it's important as well. Look, the price goes up and down of energy. It isn't the highest it's been historically. I mean, during the Biden years, when Russia invaded Ukraine, that was one of the record prices for energy. We're not there. I don't think we will be there. And I think the context matters too, because we can go into the midterm saying that we are making the reason for the instability in prices much more stable. This waterway.
0: Well, I think that's one of the things that's working in the administration's favor at present, is that I think the American people understand how serious the threat Iran was and could be if they were allowed to reconstitute everything the way it was prior to the action. But the fatigue factor, I sense, is beginning to creep in, even into friendly corners. And the Republicans won't be successful without a broad coalition. They've got to have independents. They've got to have some pretty sane-minded Democrats join their efforts in the states that they did well in 2024. To not just not lose the House, but hopefully maybe pick up a couple of seats. These redistricting wins are happening, but I am concerned that this this conflict drifts very far past, Memorial Day, July 4th. I think we're starting to look into some real issues there, and I just hope that we are able to, put a button on it before then and come home.
1: Well, elections is not my expertise, but I mean, I think stepping back, look, we have a lot of wins here to talk about. And the conflict you mentioned, I mean, Iran has put us into a conflict.
0: We're trying to do something in 80 days that they've been doing for 7 years. So I do understand the A-B comparison there.
1: Right. I mean, the state of conflict, you know, we're ending that. But I think more practically speaking, to your point, we are also building a coalition out there. We have also partners of ours that are working together, even independent of us, to ensure their defense. That's something that hadn't happened before. It's because of the Abraham Accords.
0: Right.
1: You have, for example, Israel and the UAE partnering for one another's defense. That's incredible. That means less U.S. presence in the region. That means we're giving to our allies and partners the ability to take ownership over their regions. It's something we've wanted. It's what the president's campaigned on. And I think, look, there is a bit of volatility, sure. But I think as far as foreign policy writ large, you also have the Russia ceasefire that was announced. In my view, that is a downstream effect of an effective Iran strategy here. And so things are coming together. These are all complex, really conflicts around the world that we are putting to an end. But I think there is, to your point, a narrative that we need to be talking about to the American public and explaining exactly this course that we're on that is just so important and so effective.
0: Well, and I think that the long-term good that can come of this, if we don't chintz out at the end, and that's really the problem, because I think in the past, Iran has believed that it could just wear down the will of the executive and they would move on just out of fatigue, say, okay, and then they'll get their way. And I think they're motivated by different motivations than other foreign adversaries have been. I think they really do kind of have this messianic complex of trying to bring the 12th Imam and, you know, end the world, in their belief system. Trump has to be strong and we have to win. Yeah. And just like my colleague Hugh Hewitt has been writing about recently, there is no other option. It has to be a decisive victory, and those people cannot be left in charge.
1: Right. Well, if anything, we've seen over the last 2 months is how poorly the Iranian regime has misread this president. I mean, if there's one issue he's been consistent on since the 80s as a civilian, it's the tariffs issue and trade, and it's Iran.
0: Yeah.
1: And he's acting on his word. And, you know, thank God for that. I mean, we have a president with impeccable instincts, a brilliant president. And I think, look, he's going to see this job completed as he sees it in a way that the American people are safer, that their economy, their well-being is more stable. You know, it may not happen immediately overnight. Nobody said it would, but it's happening right now. And I think we'll see the fruits of that very soon, I think.
0: Jacob Olodort, always appreciate all that you're doing with the America First Policy Institute. Thank you so much for being with us.
1: Grateful to be with you.

0: Over the last 12 years, you've helped MyPillow create thousands of jobs right here in the USA.
1: When I got MyPillow, I'm asleep almost immediately. I stay asleep at night, and I wake up more well-rested in the morning.
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13: These statements have not been evaluated by the Food and Drug Administration. This product is not intended to diagnose, treat, cure, or prevent any disease. Well, we've talked about the new trend of the young men in society wanting to look sexier on a regular basis by doing something called looks maxing. And if you don't know what it is, it's essentially chiseling your cheekbones by breaking them by smashing them with a hammer.
15: I know, right?
13: Well, apparently women now have their own looks maxing trend as well. According to thetimes.com, they say now young women are taking selfies of themselves and uploading them to artificial intelligence to see how they could also chisel their face to make them look more attractive. According to the
8: article, there's multiple different artificial intelligence apps that girls are downloading and taking a full panoramic view of their face, with the app giving them recommended guidelines on how to turn them into a 10. Now, this goes right in line with the transgender issue, when according to the left-wing activists, they say that you need to change your appearance for you to feel better about yourself on the inside. But both trends also come at a time when you're not allowed to fat shame somebody because you're supposed to be happy and content with the way God made you. Does this mean now that we can start fat shaming again? Oh, the irony in society.
15: Town Hall News, where conservative voices cut through the noise from breaking headlines to fearless opinion. We report what matters without apology. Written by people who actually believe what you believe. Town Hall tells the stories the corporate press buries. From President Trump to Capitol Hill. From pivotal elections to your everyday lives. Join the movement at townhall.com. Real stories. 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

song is called Be Her. That's Ella Langley. And she'll be back in hour two with her newest charting song called Dandelion before we're done. Kevin McCullough, it's a big weekend edition of That Kevin Show. And we are so glad that you're with us. And we're coming right back from New York.

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11: News this hour from Town Hall. I'm Ron Taylor. A big political upset in the Bayou State.
12: Congresswoman Julia Letlow has advanced to a runoff in Louisiana's GOP Senate primary. Letlow has defeated incumbent GOP Senator Bill Cassidy. House Republican Letlow capitalized on the power of President Trump's endorsement of her in trying to purge the GOP of those Mr. Trump views as disloyal. Representative Letlow has won less than 50% of the vote, thus unable to avoid a runoff.
11: Correspondent Andrew Stewart reporting. First, the state Supreme Court ruled. Now the U.S. Supreme Court has decided the fate of an aggressive redistricting scheme authored by Virginia Democrats.
13: The Supreme Court has rejected a bid by Virginia Democrats hoping to restore a congressional map that would have given them a better chance to add four additional seats in the U.S. House. It leaves in place the Virginia High Court's decision striking down a constitutional amendment narrowly approved by voters. Virginia's Democratic Governor Abigail Spanberger says the state will hold this year's elections under the current districts. It's the latest twist in a partisan redistricting frenzy that kicked off last year, now supercharged by a Louisiana case in which the Supreme Court weakened the Voting Rights Act. Jennifer King, Washington.
11: North America's largest commuter railroad grinds to a halt, shut down by a strike. The Long Island Railroad normally serves hundreds of thousands of commuters. Kevin Sexton with the Brotherhood of Locomotive Engineers and Arraignment says compromise was not in the cards.
14: We were negotiating. We were willing to move down a little bit, but there's a far distance. Again, when I say the Presidential Emergency Board, there was a recommendation. There's two recommendations, and they came down. They started at 3%, whereas the Presidential Emergency Board 253 was 4.5%, and 254 was 5%.
11: News and analysis found at townhall.com. I'm Ron Taylor.
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11: A former Mexican official is in a U.S. jail.
16: The former Secretary of Public Security for Mexico's Sinaloa State appeared in a U.S. court days after his arrest in Arizona on charges he and other officials took bribes to help the Sinaloa cartel smuggle vast quantities of drugs into the U.S. Gerardo Morita Sanchez was not required to enter a plea during his initial appearance on Friday in federal court in Manhattan. He was ordered jail but could request bail at a later date. He's due back in court on June 1st. John Scott reporting.
11: Walmart and Amazon are racing to speed up order deliveries in rural areas. Small cities and towns are a rich source of untapped sales for whichever retailer builds a loyal base of online shoppers. Analysts at investment bank Morgan Stanley estimate the underserved market could be worth up to $1 trillion in annual sales. You'll find breaking news and analysis at townhall.com. The man who took over from legendary investor Warren Buffett at Berkshire Hathaway is making his mark on the firm.
17: Berkshire Hathaway has more than tripled the size of its investment in Google's parent company as Greg Abel settled into the CEO job after taking over at the start of the year. Buffett was always reluctant to invest in tech firms because he said he didn't understand them well enough. Buffett did make an exception to that rule near the end of his CEO term by buying a massive Apple stake. But Abel appears to be more comfortable because by the end of March, Berkshire owned nearly 58 million Alphabet shares worth almost $17 billion. Rich Thomason reporting.
11: Napoleon Solo has held off Iron Honor in the stretch to win the Preakness Stakes, rebounding from a pair of fifth-place showings for his first victory of the year. Kentucky Derby winner Golden Tempo was held out of the race, leaving a wide-open field of 14 horses to contest the middle jewel of the Triple Crown. More on these stories at townhall.com.
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20: I recommend filling the water reservoir so we can at least fight the fires when everyone's homes burn down again.
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23: Featuring the music of Dick Tunney and the Dream in Color Orchestra. 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Yet to come, Dr. Robert Redfield and what you need to know regarding hantavirus. And Tom Trada of Salem Media stopping by to help send worthy children to a place they'd never get to go to. More sketch comedy from Al Berry and Nick Peterson. And back in the spotlight, it's the lovely Ella Langley. And now from Times Square, where diplomats blame global tensions on tariffs, TikTok, and somehow his radio show.

0: weekend. I'm Kevin McCullough. Tensions continue in the Strait of Hormuz, where Iran, oil markets, and global diplomacy are once again playing the world's most expensive game of chicken. Officials insist ceasefire talks are productive, which in foreign policy means everybody stopped yelling long enough to check crude prices. Meanwhile, OPEC may be facing collapse after the UAE reportedly signaled it's tired of carrying the group like the responsible kid on a school project. Analysts now say President Trump may have been vindicated on energy policy, which is awkward news for people who spent 4 years insisting gasoline prices were a spiritual issue caused by pickup trucks and ceiling fans. In California politics, former HHS Secretary Xavier Becerra is getting hammered by rivals over campaign scandal questions while trying to position himself as the adult in the room, which in California politics is a little like being named safest squirrel on the freeway. Senator Mark Wayne Mullen is blasting sanctuary state policies after ICE agents arrested an illegal immigrant felon, while critics accuse law enforcement of criminalizing migration, which is a fascinating legal theory right up there with gravity is optional and calories are a social construct. Meanwhile, a former Washington governor is publicly ripping her own party for driving millionaires out of blue states with crushing taxes and regulations. Democrats responded by saying good riddance right before wondering why the tax revenue disappeared. At a hearing involving so-called Soros-backed prosecutors, chaos erupted over an illegal immigrant rape case that critics say authorities tried to keep quiet. The hearing devolved into shouting, finger-pointing, and total disaster, so basically Congress, but with fewer functioning microphones. In Texas, population growth is booming while many big blue cities still struggle to recover post-pandemic. Experts say Americans are flocking toward lower taxes, safer neighborhoods, and functioning parking lots, a trend urban planners describe as deeply problematic. For Assignment Desk Weekend, I'm Kevin McCullough.
1: God asked if you had eaten of the tree he commanded you not to. You instantly treated accountability like a hot potato. And I quote, the woman you gave me, she gave me the fruit of the tree. Mind you, before she came along, I was going to live forever. Yeah, well, this is the first recorded instance of what we call throwing someone under the bus. And I hear about it every day. Remember 6,000 years ago when you... Well, if you think about it, Eve wasn't around when that command was given, so... Technically, it does fall on you. Whose side are you on here, man? Adam, first human to walk the earth. Fourth longest living, too, at 930 years. Wow. What a rough time in history to have, like, IBS or something. I knew a guy who lived, like, 600 years with Tourette's.
2: Oh.
1: Nice guy. Terrible at hide-and-go-seek.
2: I bet. I want to talk about you being tasked with naming all the animals.
1: Mm-hmm. Except serpent. God renamed that one. He was not a fan of garden noodle.
2: Ah.
1: So you're the mastermind behind the pink fairy armadillo and the sparkle muffin spider. You can only do so many cats, dogs, and pigs before you're like, what the heck, let's get creative. Well, where you didn't get creative is naming your own companion. You were man, so you named her woman.
2: That is the English translation, so...
1: In Hebrew, it's Ish and Isha. Point still stands. Speaking of companions, I think a common question people have is, where did early humans find their spouses? Were they all swiping right on Cousin Mingle, or...
2: Yeah, well, inter-family breeding
1: incest
2: was normal for a time. It stopped being the norm, eventually, of course.
1: Well, I assume that. Or else we'd all be the Whitaker family. I have to point out, that looks like an upgraded outfit you got there. You like that?
2: God made him for us.
1: He was like, whoa, fig leaves ain't cutting it.
2: Well, you were originally out there just running factory settings, right?
1: That's right. But then the McRib got us all tangled up, and we were like, let's get some textiles on these genitals.
2: Yeah, if there's any upside to the fall of man, it's the clothing part.
1: Ain't nobody trying to raw dog the atmosphere in Walmart.
2: Well, glad I could help.
1: You thought about capitalizing on your expertise? You might have a leg up on Naked and Afraid.
2: Nah, that's not really our...
1: Or Survivor.
2: Y'all could do so many shows.
1: If you think about it, you're like the poster child for Married at First Sight.
2: You wouldn't be good at Undercover Boss or Temptation Island. Is there a show about evictions?
3: Oh, you know who would make a killer documentary?
2: Okay.
4: The final decision on the timing of D-Day will be mine, and mine alone.
5: Call General Eisenhower.
4: Tiger was a training op, dress rehearsal for D-Day. They walked right into it. One mistake. Just that one mistake.
5: Ike, you have to stop doing this to yourself. What's done is done.
6: Group Captain Dr. James Stagg here at the express request of General Eisenhower.
7: Do we have a date yet for the invasion zone?
4: D-Day is in 61 hours from now. This is the largest seaborne invasion in history. Fate of the war, thousands of lives hinge on this. I need a forecast. Churchill tells me you're the best meteorologist in the country.
8: Get me the latest readings from every single base within 2,000 miles of Normandy. The invasion is confirmed for Monday.
5: Well, they won't like this.
8: We are faced with a succession of two aggressive storms.
4: Are you absolutely certain?
9: D-Day will be calm and sunny.
8: I couldn't disagree with that more.
10: If D-Day is cancelled, we will lose this war.
4: The final decision on the timing of D-Day will be mine, and mine alone.
8: If you invade tomorrow, they're going to be washed away.
4: 300,000 men with families that they may never see again. Why should I trust you?
11: We must face the facts. The facts, however frightening they may be.
10: If we delay,
12: the enemy will be ready and waiting. They'll slaughter every single last one of us.
8: Storms that I'm talking about are real, and the wrath of nature is real.

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14: 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This product is not intended to diagnose diagnose, treat, cure, or prevent any disease.
12: Well, we've talked about the new trend of the young men in society wanting to look sexier on a regular basis by doing something called looks maxing. And if you don't know what it is, it's essentially chiseling your cheekbones by breaking them by smashing them with a hammer.
15: I know, right?
12: Well, apparently women now have their own looks maxing trend as well. According to thetimes.com, they say now young women are taking selfies of themselves and uploading them to artificial intelligence to see how they could also chisel their face to make them look more attractive. According to the article, there's multiple different artificial intelligence apps that girls are downloading and taking a full panoramic view of their face, with the app giving them recommended guidelines on how to turn them into a 10. Now, this goes right in line with the transgender issue, when according to the left-wing activists, they say that you need to change your appearance for you to feel better about yourself on the inside. But both trends also come at a time when you're not allowed to fat-shame somebody because you're supposed to be happy and content with the way God made you. Does this mean now that we can start fat-shaming again? Oh, the irony in society.
16: 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Written by people who actually believe what you believe. Town Hall tells the stories the corporate press buries. From President Trump to Capitol Hill. 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
19: As anything related to the COVID pandemic.
20: No, Kevin, I think, you know, this outbreak is really coming to an end. It's going to be a limited outbreak. There may be a few more cases just because of some of the mixing of some of the crews. Passengers in transferring home prior to the CDC picking up people at the Canary Islands. There was a big exodus of passengers at St. Helena. A number of them got on airplanes and flew home.
19: In number?
20: Pardon me?
19: Like 20 something in number?
20: Yeah, I think it was like 27 or something. And you know, they may see some secondary cases from that. But I think it's going to be very limited. And I think, you know, the CDC has really been ahead on this, and their response has been told.

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2: But as you pointed out, you can also get it by contact. If I get the virus on my hands and then rub my mouth or eyes or nose, I can auto-inoculate myself.
3: So really common sense stuff for people that are concerned, lots of hand washing, lots of just common sense sanitation and regular good.
2: Yeah, just wash your hands. You're not going to get, for example, you're not, you know, and it can confuse people when they see the TV and they see these people in hazmat suits, you know, and they see everybody picking them up with respirators on them. The truth is, I could be sitting in the room and there'd be no risk to me whatsoever, you know, in general. Now, there is some exceptions of a fairly well-reported case in Argentina back. It was reported in New England Journal in 2018. I think the paper was published in 2020. There was a person that had Andes infection, hantavirus infection, had a birthday party. Five people at that birthday party subsequently got hantavirus infection. The index patient eventually died, and at that, his wake, or the wake, I don't know if it was a man or a woman, but at the wake, 10 people who attended the wake also got infected. So that was a pretty good example of a extraordinary super spreader event for hantavirus. So it is possible, but it is a fairly difficult virus to transmit. People don't know this, but right now in southern Argentina, in Argentina, since last July, there's been a major outbreak in Argentina. They've had over 100 cases since July. It's picked up since the first of the year even more. And it's had about a 35 to 40% mortality. That's what gets people's attention. This is not a virus that is benign. This is not like COVID that has, even though we lost 1.2 million people, it only has maybe a 0.5% mortality. This virus has a 35 to 40% mortality. So it's a dangerous virus if you do get it. And I think that's what gets people attentions, but there's not going to be any significant secondary cases. I'm pretty sure by the end of the week, we won't see any new cases at all.
3: Okay. That's encouraging for people who are concerned. Let me shift gears just for a second. Today on Capitol Hill, you've got whistleblowers talking about, what should have been done differently when it came to Dr. Fauci and, you know, some of the funding for some of the labs and some of the things that we did. And I'm just curious, do you feel like America has significantly learned its lesson enough from the COVID
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11: With SRN News, I'm Ron Taylor. The World Health Organization has declared the Ebola disease outbreak in Congo and Uganda a public health emergency of international concern after more than 300 suspected cases and 88 deaths. In a post on X today, the World Health Organization said the outbreak of the disease does not meet the criteria of a pandemic.

0: pandemic emergency like the COVID-19 pandemic, but advised against the closure of international borders. U.S. Representative Julie Letlow and State Treasurer John Fleming have advanced to a runoff in Louisiana's Republican Senate primary. Letlow capitalized on the power of President Trump's endorsement in another attempt to purge his party of the people he views as disloyal. The president supported Letlow over incumbent Senator Bill Cassidy, one of the few Republican senators who voted to convict him during his second impeachment trial over the attack on the U.S. Capitol January 6, 2021. This is SRN News.
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5: 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This product is not intended to diagnose, treat, cure, or prevent any disease.
3: Well, we've talked about the new trend of the young men in society wanting to look sexier on a regular basis by doing something called looks maxing. And if you don't know what it is, it's essentially chiseling your cheekbones by breaking them by smashing them with a hammer.
6: I know, right?
3: Well, apparently women now have their own looks maxing trend as well. According to thetimes.com, they say now young women are taking selfies of themselves and uploading them to artificial intelligence to see how they could also chisel their face to make them look more attractive. According to the article, there's multiple different artificial intelligence apps that girls are downloading and taking a full panoramic view of their face, with the app giving them recommended guidelines on how to turn them into a 10. Now, this goes right in line with the transgender issue, when according to the left-wing activists, they say that you need to change your appearance for you to feel better about yourself on the inside. But both trends also come at a time when you're not allowed to fat shame somebody because you're supposed to be happy and content with the way God made you. Does this mean now that we can start fat shaming again? Oh, the irony in society.
7: 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Town Hall tells the stories the corporate press buries, from President Trump to Capitol Hill, from pivotal elections to your everyday lives. Join the movement at townhall.com. 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
9: It should tell you something. We have no vaccine for Hanta. We have no antivirals for Hanta. We just have supportive care. We need to take a different posture towards being prepared for viral threats. The one I talk about a lot in the book that I'm worried about is bird flu, of course. And bird flu has a potential mortality of 30, 40, 50% in humans. And I personally think it's going to cause a devastating pandemic. I call the COVID pandemic the lesser pandemic. I call the bird flu pandemic a major pandemic, which I'm worried about. But I don't think we learned lessons. Part of what you saw in Ron Paul's hearing, and you know, and one of the frustrations, I don't know if you watched the hearing, but if you watched the hearing, not a single Democrat showed up for the hearing.
10: Yeah.
9: And that's bothersome because they were just trying to have oversight of something that is relatively significant. I mean, the United States government, through multiple agencies, State Department, USAID, NIH, and DOD, funded the research lab in Wuhan to do this research. which then led to the development of a virus that can infect humans, which then accidentally, and I do believe accidentally, escaped the laboratory and caused a pandemic that killed over 20 million people.
6: Yeah.
9: Yeah, there ought to be some accountability in all of that. It was very disappointing, even though I always felt this was the case, that our intelligence community helped cover this up. But the whistleblower made it pretty clear that the CIA was deeply involved in misinforming the American public, which is really unfortunate.
6: Well, likened to that, Dr. Fauci was in front of Senator Paul multiple times, and as far as I'm concerned, from the knowledge that I had of just reading basic news reports and trying to stay up to date on what was happening day to day, lied under oath to the Senate committee multiple times. And I don't know how we've allowed that to go unaddressed, but hopefully
9: he clearly misinformed the American public. There's no doubt about that. He clearly intentionally misled the American public and helped, was part of that intelligence community cover-up. It's a technicality, you know, I think, whether or not he lied in the sense of this. Tony is very careful in his words. He would say, according to the definition of the National Academy of Science, I didn't do...
6: Yes, and I understand all that.
9: That's right, but you know he misinformed people. He misinformed people. Right. It was really a technicality. And, you know, I'm a big fan of Senator Paul. You know, Fauci is through the time course for him to be called on the carpet. I think it ended on Monday. But the fact is he did misinform the American public. And it would be useful to have that clarified very clearly that he did misinform the American public.
6: Well, and to know that he invested heavily in Pfizer and some of the, like, he had a really good pandemic. Most of us didn't make $30 million over the same period of time. It's concerning. And that's why I've said on my show for the last couple of years, I think that there's, even though Trump's in office and we've got, you know, in my estimation, good people in some of these positions now, there's still a lot of trust that's been broken, and it's going to take a massive effort to gain that back because COVID destroyed it.
9: That's the real, when I talk about Redfield's warning in my book, there's three major warnings. One's the biosecurity and gain of function research. The other's the, you know, that the great pandemic is coming, the bird flu pandemic. But the other one that's really important is the loss of public trust. And you can't have public health without public trust.
6: Yeah.
9: And, you know, part of the problem was the Biden administration didn't trust the public. All right. And that's why they mandated everything. All right. But, and now the public doesn't trust the government. And, you know, hopefully this Hanta experience where the public sees, you know, the system work, maybe gains a little. But I think rebuilding that public trust is going to be a real hard thing to do. And it's important. And I do ask people in the public to try to work with the current public leaders who I have a lot of faith in.

0: was a child when I was abducted by the Arabs. My parents used to own livestock, and my mother would do all the cooking for us. I don't remember the year that I was captured. There had never been any problems in our village. Then one day, all of a sudden, we heard that there were Arabs attacking Dinka villages throughout the south. We were so worried, we could not even sleep at night. It was a big concern to my mother and my father. We were told that these Arabs were heavily armed and would kill all the animals and people when they would attack. We were very scared. Then one morning, they attacked our village. We scattered in different directions and I ran, but I was captured. My entire village was burned down, and I've never seen a member of my family since. Then I was taken north into slavery. My eyes saw horrific things on that trip to the north. Women were raped right in front of us. Men were beaten, and four men were killed because they tried to fight back. They were shot dead before our eyes. Once at the slave master's house, I was pretty much starved and worked brutal hours every single day doing difficult and very, very hard work. There was no relief. And then they raped me. My slave master did not think of me as a human. He would not even let me go to the hospital when I fell sick. And one day, I heard that there was a slave retriever from CSI close by. How I wanted to be free. That retriever secured my freedom. And thank God, I was able to return to South Sudan. Thank you to each of you who helped the slaves be free. But please don't stop until we get them all.
1: And may I just add that we are so thankful that you have been part of the team that has helped us liberate more than 45 slaves this year already. Of the 192 that are on the list, 45 of them have been liberated, and we have more that we are about to embark upon to do. You may know the violence in Sudan is very dangerous right now, and yet our slave liberators are more committed than ever to getting them out. 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

0: 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And that's because that kid went to an angel tree camp and had an amazing experience finding Jesus and learning all about life. Here to tell us why it's so good is Tom Tradup, who's been an advocate for Prison Fellowship and Angel Tree for a long time. And Tom, I think there's something very sweet, very innocent, very pure about a child that goes to camp for the first time. They're kind of not knowing what to expect, even if their parents haven't been in prison. I mean, just regular kids that are growing up in the suburbs feel sure this way. But imagine the multiplied impact of living in high-rise projects in a hot city where the sun beats down and there's no air conditioning and you're surrounded by gangs and crime and all the rest of it. And you get to be taken out of that environment and put in a place where your feet touch grass. And you get to see what a tree feels like up close. And you get to, I don't know, ride a horse or paddle a paddle boat or take a canoe up a creek. You get to do all of this stuff that you've never done before. And the emotional impact of it, I think of it as like kind of like an exploding marker in some of those illustrations where kids get to color things and the color changes in it, and as it becomes like more 3D, the more they color. That's what you're doing to this kid's experience when he goes to summer camp. It's a life that they've never dreamed of, and it just takes them by surprise.
1: So many people who are watching and listening can't relate to what you just said, but it's totally, totally true. If you've ever seen the movie West Side Story, or if you go back further into the old black and white Glenn Ford Blackboard Jungle movie, that's where these kids live. I mean, the excitement is, oh, I get to go on the basketball court for half an hour and run around on the hot concrete. They may have a park in their neighborhood that's got one teeter-totter that, you know, 80 kids are trying to play on. Here's an opportunity where they get on a bus, they go out of the city, they are experiencing suburban and then rural life for the first time, and they get off that bus, and man, it's like in the opening of The Wizard of Oz, to keep the movie theme going, when Dorothy goes from black and white into Technicolor, they suddenly are at a summer camp that is Christian fellowship from morning till night. They get three squares a day where they sit together with other kids, all of whom have a mom or dad in prison. So they don't feel in any way ostracized or like they're the odd person out. It's such an amazing experience for them. And because of you and your dollars that you donate, the miracle happens. It truly is a transformation of them in a way that changes their life for eternity.
0: And I think that when you're talking about wanting to have an impact on the next generation, you know, there's a lot of things that we can kvetch and complain about easily, and how culture goes wrong and all the things, fatherlessness and all the things that take place. And certainly with kids who have parents in prison, they've not been dealt a very good hand from the outset. I mean, you're already kind of behind the eight ball. But here's the really cool thing about this. This is just what I call an unadulterated good. There's no downside to this. Your dollars gets a kid to that Christian camp with Christian counselors, inundated with the gospel being lived in front of them and taught to them. And they learn songs about the gospel and who Jesus is. And they do arts and crafts. And they get to go on nature walks. And they get to see the beauty of God's creation up close. They go fishing. They do the things that they've never done before. And when they come away with that, and again, the concentration of the emotional power of all this is just, it's like little bombs going off in their heart. I've never done this. Wow, that's amazing. I've never done this. You can't put a dollar amount in terms of quantifying how deeply this impacts them, how much of a world it opens up to them, how much of a yearning for God and Jesus is planted within them. And we know, Scripture promises us that when you plant a seed, that God is faithful to harvest that. So we're wanting to get them in these places where the soil of their hearts can be tilled a little bit, a seed can be planted, watered, nurtured, and something like new life grown from the inside out. Jesus coming into their life and doing so in a safe environment where there's no sirens going off at 2 a.m. There's no shootings outside their building. There's no ducking because you're afraid that the bullet's going to come through the window or any of the...
1: No sleeping in the bathtub.
0: Yeah. You're taking them to a completely different level of life. And I really believe it's the best thing. I had a personal fondness for Christian camp when I was a kid growing up, and I didn't grow up in any of the challenges that these kids have. So imagine the impact it makes on them.
1: One of the things that they tell me is that, and I hear this from kids at several of the camps that we've visited, biggest thing for them, other than sitting around a campfire, because campfire is a huge deal, right, and never seen one of those before, is breakfast. A lot of them never get breakfast. And to have an opportunity to race across the lawn and get to the cafeteria, and they've got a woman who looks like Aunt Bee on the Andy Griffith Show mixing up pancakes. Some of them have never seen a pancake. Yeah, can you imagine this? And to get bacon and eggs or pancakes.
0: And to go back to sit with their friends. To be like not worried about. Like,
1: yeah, it's just crazy how wonderful it is for them to take things that we take for granted home with them and to be excited about it. And it just really transforms their lives. I don't know how other to say it.
0: In rural Louisiana, where I went to camp, there was a cook that lived in the town where the camp was located. And towards the end of my time there, she could only come in one day a week. But when I first started going to camp there, she was there all 5 days of the work week. And her name was Aunt Mona. And she, elderly black lady, sweetheart, she would come in and make these biscuits on Wednesday that from scratch, nobody knew the recipe, only Aunt Mona knew the recipe. Those of us that were on kitchen staff for our counselor duties, we would try to figure out what was in the recipe. She'd never tell it to anybody and talk about something that nobody had experienced. But for me, camp always meant not only food, but good food, and maybe better food than these kids have ever tasted in their life. Because as you said, that's kind of like the Nonas are all in the kitchen doing the stuff for the camps.

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11: KLUP, Terrell Hills, San Antonio.
13: News this hour from Town Hall. I'm Ron Taylor. The American military takes out another terrorist mastermind. This time, it's an ISIS leader in Nigeria. Word of the successful operation comes straight from the top, President Trump.
14: The president announced Friday evening that the U.S. and Nigerian military forces had killed Abu Bilal al-Manuki, a leader of the Islamic State group, in a, quote, meticulously planned and very complex mission. Mr. Trump described al-Manuki as the Islamic State's second-in-command globally and the most active terrorist in the world. Mr. Trump wrote on Truth Social, quote, with his removal, ISIS's global operation is greatly diminished. He will no longer terrorize the people of Africa or help plan operations to target Americans. Bernie Bennett, Washington.
13: New York leaders propose a luxury second home tax. Correspondent Ken Lorman explains.
15: Governor Kathy Hochul and Mayor Zoran Mandani are backing a levy on New York City second homes worth $5 million or more. Critics, including real estate agents and economists, warn the move could chill the market and hurt middle and lower income residents. Even the New York Times has reservations, pointing to London's experience as a cautionary tale for New York. There, similar taxes cut prices and tax revenue. Ken Lorman reporting.
13: The World Health Organization has declared the Ebola disease outbreak in Congo and Uganda a public health emergency of international concern after more than 300 suspected cases and 88 deaths. In a post on X, the World Health Organization said the outbreak of the disease does not meet the criteria of a pandemic emergency like COVID-19 and advised against the closure of international borders. U.S. Rep. Julia Letlow and State Treasurer John Fleming have advanced to a runoff in Louisiana's Republican Senate primary. Letlow capitalized on the power of President Trump's endorsement in another attempt to purge his party of those who are disloyal. More at townhall.com.
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13: A deadly diving accident in South Asia leaves multiple fatalities.
16: Divers are working to recover the bodies of four of five Italian divers believed to have died while exploring an underwater cave in the Maldives. One body, that of a diving instructor, was recovered on Thursday. Damiano Frankovic, Italian ambassador to Sri Lanka, tells Sky Italia that right now the primary concern is recovering the bodies and bringing them to the surface. And a diver working to recover those bodies died Saturday of underwater decompression sickness. That brings the death toll to six. I'm Donna Water.
13: Venezuela's government says it has deported a close ally of Nicolas Maduro to face judicial proceedings in the U.S. less than 3 years after the business owner was pardoned by President Joe Biden as part of a prisoner swap. The Venezuelan government said in a statement Saturday it did not explicitly say where it had deported Alex Saab. Breaking news and analysis at townhall.com. Israeli airstrikes have killed a Hamas leader Israel says was an architect of the October 7, 2023 attack.
16: In Gaza City, mourners carried to a mosque the body of Izz el-Din al-Haddad, the leader of Hamas's military wing. The Israeli military says al-Haddad was one of the last surviving architects of the October 7, 2023 Hamas-led attacks that triggered the war. There supposedly is a ceasefire between Israel and Hamas, but it remains fragile, and the top diplomat overseeing it says it has stalled because of the deadlock over disarming Hamas. I'm Donna Water.
13: An air of uncertainty, even anxiety, in Taiwan as President Trump mulls whether to green light a $14 billion arms package for the self-governed island democracy and longtime U.S. ally. Mr. Trump has suggested the fate of the arms deal depends on China. Beijing insists Taiwan must be united with the mainland. More on these stories at townhall.com. I'm Ron Taylor.
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31: Districts 3 and 5, and the primary for both of you guys is May 19th, right?
32: Yes,
31: so,
32: ma'am.
31: Appropriate timing. Real quickly, here is my longtime friend.
32: Yeah.
31: We haven't seen each other in 10 years, but you wanted to stop by. I'm so grateful for that. John Hemphill III is the son of a World War II veteran, or if Ilhan Omar, she would say World War II.
32: Yeah.
31: So dumb. But John served in the U.S. Air Force during the first Gulf War. He has worked for the government in various forms for over 35 years and have taught on the Christian faith for over 20 years and military history for 10 years. And members of his family have ties to the military and working in the government for over 150 years. Thank you so much for being here. And lastly, rounding out the crew is Amir Collins. He is a young man on a mission. I have seen your street witnessing out on the streets of Philadelphia. He is a 17-year-old young man from Philadelphia, a Christian, a son, and a big brother. I wanted this to be as multi-generational as possible. Yeah. Men from diverse backgrounds, right? You're not, what was Will Smith, brother on that show that we're, Carlton.
33: Yes. Yes.
31: You're not the Carltons we sometimes find in the Republican Party. You guys have real lived experience.
33: Yes.
31: And you come from different backgrounds. You're laughing. You know what I mean? If you're black, you know exactly what I mean. Hey, so don't be
33: can
31: acting.
33: Can I add a disclaimer really fast?
31: Yes.
33: So on the last name, for the people that know me that's going to see this, as we know, Collins is kind of a code name.
31: Oh.
33: That's like my grandfather's last name.
31: Oh,
33: I don't,
31: okay.
33: don't really like my real last name. So for those who know me and see me, I'm not faking my identity. Okay.
31: Right. You're having no dissonance in your identity. Yeah. Great. Okay, guys, listen, I want to start this off by playing a video from CNN, of all places. And again, I wanted black men in this room because even in this CNN clip, if you're watching it on YouTube, you'll see it. It's a white man giving these stats about this shift in the black attitude in the Democrat Party. And it is, and he's usually accompanied by either a white woman or a black woman, but they're talking about black men. No one ever wants to talk to a black man. So I wanted to bring you guys on. Can you play that video real quick? And we'll pick it up on the other side.
0: Yeah, I think what we're seeing right now in the numbers is President Trump and the Republican Party are chipping away at the long-term advantage that Democrats have had with black voters, with African Americans. You can see it right here. Look, Trump's approval among African Americans at this point in term one, he was at 12%. You know, he's been losing ground with a lot of people. He's gaining ground with African Americans. He's up to 16% at this point. And you say, this isn't that big of a shift. But I will tell you, Republicans absolutely love this shift that's going on because Democrats have had such a long-term advantage. The fact that he's actually gaining ground versus where he was in term number one, this has major implications for elections down the line because Democrats, especially in a lot of these tight races, you talk about places like Georgia, right down in the South, you see this type of movement for Trump actually gaining ground. This could have major ramifications.
31: Okay, we're going to pause right there. Okay, you're listening to The Kathy Barnett Show. When we come back on the other side of this break, we're going to pick it up right from here and just, I'm going to turn the mic over to my brothers from another mother. You have been listening to The Kathy Barnett Show. See you on the other side.
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1: Okay, we are back. You're listening to the Kathy Barnett Show, and I have my brothers from another mother in the studio, black men. I wanted to talk to black men. Before we went to the break, I played this clip from CNN. CNN cannot get enough of playing these clips about this shift that is happening across the nation of black voters moving away from the Democrat Party, and it appears to moving towards Donald Trump. But that surge is coming very specifically from black men. So I wanted to come to the source itself and ask you, any one of you jump in, why? What is the why behind this erosion of black voters towards the Democrat Party? Alante, you're leaning in. Go ahead. Have at it.
2: Well, I believe that the propaganda machine is just not working. Like, all the money that the left spends on their messaging is just not resonating. And then you got independent news sources that's beginning. It's been educating the masses at a rapid rate that we haven't seen before. And when you're speaking with common sense, men can relate to that. So I just think men have found that the message that Donald Trump has been putting out about bringing construction jobs back, manufacturing jobs, about putting men back to work and getting rid of the illegal aliens. I think all of that has resonated when they have spent years trying to make feminized men. They have spent years trying to break up the nuclear family. They have spent years trying to tell men that women should be leading the household, or things of that nature. You know, when you're speaking about 72 genders and men could be in women's sports or their bathrooms, men can't resonate with that. When they're telling men not to be ambitious, when they're telling men to do drugs, when they're telling men it's okay to be obese, to do all of these things, that's not going to resonate with men. And so men are embracing their true masculinity, and I think that's why they're leaning towards the right.
1: Okay, message. So you say message. I mean, message overwhelmingly, but also the rejection of the feminization of men, transgenderism, all of that. Who else can explain the why? What is the why behind the erosion of black support for the Democrat Party? I have William and Amir leaning forward. Okay, we're on the clock.
3: Yeah, I hate going after John. He puts everything out there and forces you to dig deeper. But yeah, I second everything he says. And we're starting to see that we can't really relate to any of the Democrats that are as you said earlier, we see a bunch of Carltons. We don't see ones that are for us. We're smartening up. We're looking at their policies. We're seeing their agendas. And we're finally seeing that none of this is benefiting us. None of it.
1: Yeah. But what has changed, I guess, is my question, because I've been voting consistently Republican for about two decades now, if not a little bit more. Right. And so I would argue that Democrats haven't really changed. Yes, they're a little bit more goofier and real outlandish and crazy, the things that they're supporting. But I saw this about two decades ago, that these people have no love for the black community. What do you say? What has changed? Oh, from 70 years of support, John.
4: Well, they've taken the black vote for granted. They've definitely taken the black vote for granted. In the 1970s, we voted for the Democratic Party and we saw no change. Okay, you look at North Philadelphia, a great example of it. You had factories over there. There were people that had jobs, and then the jobs left. And then what did the Democrats do? Did they ever bring more jobs? No. The crime went up. People got locked up and it got worse. We had more of our young men growing up in homes with no fathers and everything else. So people, I think, really got tired of being lied to. And when you look at the fact that we have technology that allows for people to find out more information, people just have woken up. But there's something I also want to say about that clip that has been missed. Notice this is CNN. This is a liberal media organization. Okay. We're not talking Fox News. So they're talking about black men voting or moving away from the vote, but they're not going to be the media that's really going to be happy to tout those statistics. Okay. So it could be even possibly larger than what we're even seeing, because they may be biased.
1: Mm-hmm.
4: We do have a media that's very biased.
1: Yes.
4: And they will never give Trump his kudos.
1: Yeah. Okay. Amir, bring up the rear, young man.
5: I think with my brothers, especially Alante said and alluded to, a lot of people were tired. You know, and me, like I said earlier, you know, I'm 17. I don't get the right to vote really until I turn 18 in September. Mm-hmm. But from my research, Lyndon Baines Johnson said it best. I'll have these N words voting Democrat for the next, 200 years? He said something like that. And I see don't digress. And as well as the black community is probably one of the biggest Christian communities in America.
1: Yeah.
5: And when you have a party that is promoting everything that this book, the Bible, goes against, at a certain point, people are just like, oh, this is crazy. Multiple genders? What is that? I can't even discipline my children anymore because you want to take my children away from me? What is that? You saying my wife should lead the home and not me? What is that? I can cut my genitals off and I could become a woman? What is that? Mm. Right? And so when you have all of this up and you're like, wait, whoa, we're tired. We're tired. The black community is tired of being taken for granted. The Christian community is tired of the immoral stuff that's going on. Psalms 33 says, blessed is the nation whose God is the Lord. And it says somewhere, I believe in Proverbs or Psalms, one of the two, it is righteousness that exalts a nation. And right now we're not a righteous nation because we allow people who are filled with demonic spirits and not the Holy Spirit. And so my goal is to bring people my age and even older to the truth of the gospel, the truth of God, and to put people in power that are going to advance the spread of the gospel.
1: You know what? I want to double click on that because, you know, this is a secular station. I get that. And yet we can have someone in here talking about transgenderism and not one person will blink, right? So as such, I talk about Jesus, right?
5: Period.
1: And I talk about, because I earnestly believe that that the spiritual world is more real than this physical, tangible, material world. And to your point, I want to double click when you talk about this spiritual world, righteousness, and then what's immoral and this wickedness that is filling the spirit. Most people don't know that. But did you guys know that the fastest growing religion in America right now is witchcraft? Specifically Wicca. Did you know that?
5: I did not know
1: Wicca.
5: That.
1: And it is specifically surging in girls 13 to 19.
5: You want me to speak on that?
1: Yeah.
5: Well, for me, I know that that the Bible tells us in Ephesians to put on the full armor of God. And when you alluded to witchcraft and about is mainly young women, a lot of young women have been hurt. They have been traumatized. They have been victimized.

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2: At that, and we're looking at the impact of that.
3: Yes.
2: What do you guys say?
4: Well, I will say this, that we wrestle not against flesh and blood, angels and principality and high power. Okay. When you look at what is being put on America policy wise, it's definitely demonic. Look at the life cycle of an individual. Okay. We have a situation where young men don't date because half the time the women that are out there that they could date don't want to conform to the same values. Then if the person is pregnant, you got to worry about life being snuffed out with abortion, sometimes up to the day of birth. Then once they're born, you got to worry about them going to school and possibly being changed in their mind from being the sex and the purpose that God has for them and altering it. Then once they get past that, if they're fortunate enough to have a father in the home, then you got to deal with a lot of other things. There's a reason why if you take your dollar bill out now, it only has 50% of the buying power it did 6 years ago. We're just talking 6 years, okay? In the last 55 years, 80% of your buying power is gone. And the reason why all of these things are happening is because there's evil in high places that erode the morality, erode the faith, erode the ability to provide for your family, erode for you to allow to have, as a man, authority in your home. All of these things are targeted not against people of another ideology, but Judeo-Christian values. So you literally have spiritual warfare moving through people in high positions of power, either in Washington or Wall Street, and they affect us in everyday life.
2: Absolutely. Okay, listen, we're getting ready to go for a break. Alante, William, I want you guys to come back because I want to just kind of break down this shift and the black vote. But I heard you guys say, and I wrote it down, Alante said message. When you ask, what is the why? Why are black men specifically, but black people moving out away from the Democrat Party? I heard you say messaging, the education of black people. It is coming up to par. The feminization of men, black men ain't trying to have it. I heard technology. Someone said technology is giving us a window into what else is happening. I heard we're just exhausted. And I also heard about the culture. All of these things are all the dots that black men are walking through, living through, and it's having an impact. When we get back, we're going to kind of, double click on some of that. You've been listening to the Kathy Barnett Show. I'll be right back.
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7: This is Seth Leibson for townhall.com. In an age of fleeting stories fed by a constant conveyor belt of crisis and frenzy, keeping all of us in a common state of agitation with little ability to focus on the meaningful, let us do exactly that as we prepare for Memorial Day coming up in another weekend. The great historian Wilfred McClay once wrote, quote, "Without memory and without the stories by which our memories are carried forward, we cannot say who or what we are. Without them, our life and thought dissolve into a meaningless, unrelated rush of events," close quote. The commemoration of those who, in the words of James Garfield, made immortal.
8: With SRN News, I'm Ron Taylor. The World Health Organization has declared the Ebola disease outbreak in Congo and Uganda a public health emergency of international concern after more than 300 suspected cases and 88 deaths. In a post on X early today, the World Health Organization said the outbreak of the disease does not meet the criteria of a pandemic emergency like the COVID-19 pandemic, and advised against the closure of international

0: borders. U.S. Representative Julia Letlow and State Treasurer John Fleming have advanced to a runoff in Louisiana's Republican Senate primary. Letlow capitalized on the power of President Trump's endorsement in another stunt and an attempt to purge his party of people, in his view, is disloyal. Trump supported Letlow over incumbent Senator Bill Cassidy, one of the few Republican senators who voted to convict him during his second impeachment trial. This is SRN News.
1: President Trump has triggered a $200 billion tech disruption, and Wall Street is asleep at the switch. This $200 billion investment in chip technology could make today's artificial intelligence chips obsolete. Technology that will make today's AI data centers a thing of the past, like IBM's old mainframes. While most investors are focused on old-fashioned AI, there are three companies quietly building a trillion-dollar triangle that could transform every tech sector on Earth. These three companies are gearing up to develop and manufacture supercomputers the size of a dinner plate. Institutions like Vanguard, BlackRock, and State Street are pouring more than $200 billion into this AI revolution. Investment guru George Gilder has been predicting tech revolutions for more than 40 years, including the iPhone, Netflix, and Amazon. 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
3: Okay, we are back. You're listening to The Kathy Barnett Show. And in the studio with me, we have William Small. He is running for U.S. Congress in the 3rd Congressional District in Philadelphia. We have John Alante McAuley. He is also running for PAGOP State Committee Districts 3 and 5. Both of their primaries is May 19th. I also have in the studio with me John Hemphill III, a veteran, worked with the government for over 35 years, have a lineage of over 150 years with your family working in the government or being a part of the military. And then we have the 17-year-old Amir, who is bringing up the rear, young man, Christian, son, and big brother, kind of connecting the dots. I hope you guys are getting what we're putting down here. It's not just one thing. I mean, I've been a political consultant, worked with Vivek Ramaswamy, ran my own campaign. And, you know, and when you're talking to consultants, we like clean lines, right? We want to sanitize it. We want to, you know, get all the edge, round out all the rough edges. And we want to say, you know, like put everything in pretty little neat boxes. But that's not humanity, right? Sometimes there's a little chaos in there, and we're not all one big monolith. There is diversity and thought and background and experiences. And I think we're getting a little taste of that, right? So when you ask the question, what is the why behind Black people, specifically Black men, leaving the Democrat Party? It's not just one thing. And I want to turn to this because I think it's going to be, Trump had notable gains in the Black vote in 2024 election. And now we're heading into 2026 midterms. And I just, if you're watching on YouTube, you'll see this chart, but 1964, pre the civil rights movement, pre the LBJ and his great society idea, Black people as a whole voted roughly 35% Republican. And then in 1964, LBJ, welfare, housing, separate your family from the man, it dropped from 35% to 6%. And it's been in single digits from 1964 to today, a little bit before 1964 to today, until Donald Trump. In 2020, it went to double digits, 12%. 2024, 15% overall. And in 2024, 15% overall, but for Black men, Donald Trump got upwards of 24% of the vote. So if we're trying to get back, so we don't have to go to 100% of Black men, but we're just trying to get back to pre civil rights movement, which was 35%, and black men are well on their way. That's how significant this shift has been. A black man waking up and saying, wait a doggone minute. Now, it is interesting, again, because this has been 70 years, and Democrats haven't really changed that much. So what are you guys thinking as I say that?
4: I think they have changed a lot.
3: You think?
4: We're starting to see. Before, there was no LGBTQ agenda.
3: The alphabet mafia, yes, I call them.
4: A lot of black men, especially black men that I know, we don't feel connected to that movement.
3: Right.
4: A lot of black men now, especially the younger black men below 40, they want to start businesses. They want to own homes. The Democratic Party is against that. Their agendas, their policies are against that. Their policies are created to keep you in poverty, pay your rent, give you free housing. That's all poor policies. That's policies that keep you poor and content.
3: And you're an entrepreneur, own your own construction company, just founded a K through 12 private school.
4: Yes. And education isn't their main thing. You know what I mean? That's why the school systems around not just Philadelphia, but around the entire country in Democratic cities are failing. And the large cities are doing worse than the small towns, which is backwards because they have more money. They pay more per student.
3: More access. Yeah.
4: So a lot of liberals are coming over to the Democratic Party and they're changing the Democratic Party. They're making it something that black men have been against for decades, culturally. And the ones that are still holding on, they vote blind. They don't even agree with the policy. A lot of Democrats, if you listen to the Democrats when they're running, they don't even tell you what they're going to do anymore. Republicans, we have to lay it all out in black
3: communities. I know. Like right now, the only thing they say is Trump bad. Like that's their whole message.
4: If you look at Sharif Street, he's literally lobbying on, I fought Trump. I'm going to fight Trump again. But you pulled a couple pictures down in Penn's Landing and you're saying you fought Trump, but you won't fight your colleagues.
3: Right.
4: You know what
3: for
4: I mean?
3: Anything that makes any difference. And exactly. Now this is really huge, though. I want to paint the picture of just how huge this moment is, because black people as a whole, we don't win an entire election for anyone. We're too small of a population in the United States. But the power of the black vote is that we make up the difference. We make up the margins, especially in these competitive states like Georgia, North Carolina, Pennsylvania, where you have these very large body of black people. And it's in those competitive states where Democrats really lobby the black vote, because we make up the margin, we make up the difference. So this is huge. And I'm not saying we need 100% of the black people to wake up and realize that Democrats hate you. That's what I say to them. Like, these people hate you. Mm-hmm. They have no love for you or anything that you're connected with. We don't need all of them. It's a 5 to 10% shift changes everything, especially in these competitive states like Pennsylvania, specifically Philadelphia and Pittsburgh. So I'm so happy to have all of you guys are from here, Philadelphia. You're stomping the ground here. What's the vibe out there?
5: The vibe in Philadelphia?
3: Yeah.
5: It's interesting, right? Because I lived a different life. So I have followers from my old life that still follow me. And so they don't always engage on, say, some of my content. They see my political content. But every once in a while, if they see me go viral, they'll at me on a post, or they'll jump in my inbox, or they'll give me a call every once in a blue. And just whether they congratulate me, sometimes they want to challenge me on something. I see your guy Trump did this or that. But at least they're paying attention now more than they've ever paid attention to before. I think men has this innate thing about them that, you know, you want to be well respected. You want to be respected at your job. You want to be respected in your home. They've made it to where it's okay. Like I say this, right? Women have superpowers, and a woman's tongue is a superpower. You can either speak life into a man and help him build up a king. You can help build up a king, or you can tear him down and make him, you know, the smallest thing on planet Earth, depending on what's coming out your mouth. And so when you have this degenerate culture that the Democrats tried to push when they're promoting Cardi B or Megan Thee Stallion. You know, these are the leaders that should be, you know, these are who the black woman should listen up to. They look up to these women and they bring that to their household. They bring that to their job. There's no accountability. And every man wants to be big, strong, and rich. You know, you want to earn that. And you look at President Trump, he exemplifies everything that a man looks at. It's like I want to be like that. I want to be well-respected. When I walk in the room, I want everybody to know my name. You know, you want to feel that.
3: And is that what you think black men are connecting with Trump so strongly?
5: Always.
3: On?
5: Even before he ran for, because he was always in the rappers' music songs, the music videos.
3: Rappers and loved him.
5: They always connected him to the hip-hop community. So people didn't say he was racist. They didn't say all these things till he decided to run as a Republican. And they told you, oh, Central Park, blah, blah, blah, blah, right. All of this crazy stuff. So if you remember how he was looked at, portrayed before he decided to run, you know, there go your truth right there. So we look at President Trump, we say, you know, we want to be like that. That's somebody to look up to, you know, if you're a young man or a man trying to be somebody in life. You want your last name to mean something.
3: Yeah, you know, I'm glad you pivoted there, because in all of these, you know, when you're looking at CNN or Fox News or any of these outlets, they say the black community is changing their attitude. They're moving towards the Republican Party. The Republican Party is putting all this energy and effort and garnering all the support. And I'm thinking, wait a minute. Black people are not moving towards the Republican Party. Black people are responding to Donald Trump. And I think you just said that. Amir, you had your hand up.
6: Real quick before we go on break. We're about to go on break. The climate in Philly, I mean, it's rough. It's gritty. You know, we from Philly, you know. We got more than Bible, though. But it's rough and gritty. And you know, me operating out of a spirit, out of the Holy Spirit and being guided by God, you can sense that there's a demonic agenda, especially in the inner cities. You can definitely sense that. And it's going to take some strong men. It's going to take some strong men to rise up, because it's only a man that can keep another man in check. It's a man that's supposed to lead these communities. And so when we have men, masculine, solid, Christian, biblical men standing up in the communities, you will see, I'm not going to say overnight shift, but you'll see a shift in record time.
3: And is that what black men are feeling right now? Is that, I mean, one of your reasons for rejecting the Democrat Party is because you feel feminized or emasculated? Hold that thought before you answer. We're getting ready to go for a break. You're listening to the Kathy Barnett Show. I am loving this. Thank you guys so much for being here. You're going to get a little bit more when we come back.
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10: We've heard it for years, waste, fraud, and abuse. Until now, no administration has done much about it because it isn't their money that's being wasted. On Wednesday, Vice President J.D. Vance and Dr. Emmett Oz announced a sweeping investigation into fraud within the federal healthcare system. It includes a six-month freeze on new Medicare enrollments by hospice and home health agencies. Vance said in Los Angeles alone, there are more than 40 hospice locations, almost no complaints after funds were cut off, leading to his view that they are non-existent and fraudulent. While he said most of the fraud has been in Democrat-run states, there's also a lot of it going on in Republican states. He said the difference is that most of the Republican states are cooperating with fraud investigators. A few Democrat states, but not California and Minnesota, he said, are not. Vance said if they don't cooperate, the office's task with investigating fraud will be cut off. Attacking fraud should be a nonpartisan issue. Unfortunately, when it comes to politics, everything is turned into a partisan issue. Taxpayers should hope things will be different this time. I'm Cal Thomas.
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3: Welcome back. Oh my goodness. Time goes so fast. So fast that I've been given the green light. We're going to do a part two of this. But we're going to finish out this show. You know, when I was thinking about bringing you guys on, you know, I'm looking at Black community. I'm looking at these polls. I'm watching this shift, and especially among Black men. And I believe, you know, are beginning to politically detach from the Democrat Party. Not because we're suddenly going to become Republicans, right? Like, no one is jumping off the Democrat plantation trying to jump onto the Republican plantation, right? I see a sense of, William over here, like, what are you saying? But I do, I see a sense of liberation, especially among Black men. And that excites me, that no one owns our vote. And I know, feminists, hold your ears right now. I believe we're in the place we are as a culture, as a country, because men have not been leading in the manner in which they should, whether that is because, you know, I mean, like, this goes all the way back to, you know, to the Garden of Eden, of Eden, where, you know, Adam was standing there. He could have said no to Eve. Don't eat that apple, girl. But he didn't. He didn't, right? He kind of took a back seat, and a woman did what women do. You don't want to lead? Then I guess I'll step up and lead, right? But when men do lead in the manner in which they should, the culture is different. It feels different. We feel more protected. I'm going to pause talking because I get you guys for a second show. I just want to open it up to you. We have like 11 minutes. What do you want to say? Amir, I see you.
6: Well, to your point, when no one is jumping over from the Democratic plantation to the Republican plantation. If any of y'all have ever read the Willie Lynch letter. Yes, I'm a 17-year-old that reads and studies.
3: I have read it.
6: A key method was to bring the biggest and the toughest slave before the other slaves and beat them and humiliate them so that way the other slaves won't speak out. And if you notice what a lot of the Democrats, with us Black men, yeah, Black power, Black Lives Matter. Yes, we love the Black church, all of that. Until you express your political views, then they shame you. Then they attack you and pretty much slander you in front of the whole Black community and be like, shut up.
3: Well, you heard what Biden said to Charlemagne, who is not my God, but Charlemagne. When
6: God, right?
3: Well, no, he's not my God. But Charlemagne, Biden said, y'all remember the famous one, if you don't vote for me,
6: you ain't black,
3: right? Mm-hmm. And if you don't, I mean, like, the moniker is real, John, that if you're black, you vote Democrat, right? As if. And the thing is, I have never heard any other group of people being described that way, right? Only black people, right? If you, that the way we vote is tied to our identity. And there is nothing more personal than your identity. And only, I mean, like, you don't hear that with Hispanics or with white people or with Jews or, no, only black people. You, the way you vote determines if you're black enough. John.
16: Well, it's not about doing right for African Americans in this country. It's about control, simply put. And I would even venture to say that it is a type of military mindset of control. Okay. Anytime, for example, when, and I don't know if any of you, if my friends here can relate to this, but anytime you're in a war, you always study your opponent in their communications. And when you could tell a whole lot about an enemy by what they do and by what they say, and it tells how they think. What you often see with the Democrats is that they tend to look at the African American culture and they will play on the emotional collective fears that we've gone through. They'll go back to slavery. They'll go back to Jim Crow. They'll mention incidents of police brutality strictly for control purposes. But the real reality is they're afraid of losing the African American vote. They know they're losing it. They're afraid to lose it. So what they do is they try to keep it in check. You don't do that with any other group in this country. Not Asian Americans, not Arab Americans, not Native Americans, not Chinese Americans. But you see them focus on the African American culture and the African American shared experience. And they figure, hey, if we can remind them what they've been through, we'll keep everybody loyal to us.
3: Well, it's very emotional.
16: Very.
3: And they give us nothing. They toss to us trinkets.
16: Yeah. It's not factual based at all.
3: Right.
16: It's not policy based. It's not what they're doing for us as a people. It's about what we went through as opposed to what they plan to do for us.
3: Right, exactly. And always looking in the rearview mirror.
16: Yeah.
3: How can you drive forward? How can you drive into your destiny? Alante.
5: So I'm going to piggyback off of what his a good part of his message was they talk a lot about the history. So I tell people all the time, I don't have a victim mentality. Life started clicking for me and started proving once I took away my victim mentality and I took accountability for all things, whether good or bad. My life started to skyrocket once I, so I feel like that our people, we try to relate to something we haven't been through, in my generation, especially millennials, Gen Z, Gen Alphas. Like, I've never been a slave. Never been through segregation. I never been through Jim Crow. I never been denied eating in a restaurant. I never been denied a loan. I never been, had to, you know, I couldn't go to this school or that school. Anything, whether it was gifted to me or denied to me, was because of my doing or not doing. And that's not to say that I don't, you know, I feel bad. Of course, any human would with any type of soul, what the ancestors went through, but I'm not a slave. You know, I'm looking at my future. I'm trying to be somebody in life. I want my last name to mean something in life. So the Democrat Party don't push that message. I don't want anything just because I'm black. You know, like the first thing they want you to, you're a black man. And they try to they say that to you to remind you, like, I've forgotten. But, you know, if I'm on the opposite side of the argument, black man. And I said, I know exactly what I am, but I'm a man at the end of the day. A point that you made about, they're not necessarily jumping over to the Republican Party, like embracing that, but more so the message that MAGA or President Trump was pushing.
3: Right.
5: When I came over to this side, I embraced conservatism, and I believe conservatives lean to the right. You know, true conservatives, like people who really stand by what that book is. Like, I left my church because they had women believing that, you know, abortion is okay. Like, I went to Enon Tabernacle. This is one of the most prominent churches.
3: You're gonna call him out, put him on blast, huh?
5: So Pastor Waller, he baptized me. This is one of the most prominent churches in all of Philadelphia. In 2024, when I saw that he had 92%, you know, of he, a lot of black women go to this church, but all of the black women that goes to this church, if you got them single issue voters, if you're voting off of demonic stuff like that, and you're not educating them, and I start crash coursing, I learned who Marcus Singer was and all of this stuff. Once I learned the truth, I said, I got to get off of this. And so I embrace conservatism. I embrace, you know, all of these things. And I understand that everybody that's on the side is not a conservative. Everybody on the side might not be MAGA. It's all these little subcategories. Right. But I feel like if you want the best chance at a quality of life, you need to leave the victim mentality alone. I believe conservative values will give you the best chance at a quality of life. You know, if you want your last name to mean something, if you want a family, if you want kids to respect you, if you want a wife to respect you, if you want, you know, to leave some money behind, all of these things, you're going to have to embrace, you know, that type of lifestyle. So.
3: Absolutely, because open borders, it depletes all of that. It makes us less safe. They're not putting them up in some of these well-to-do neighborhoods, these gated communities. They're bringing them into communities that are already struggling with chaos and lack and the lack of resources. And none of those things help us, what the Democrat Party is trying to offer us, right? A man in a dress that does nothing for me or my daughter or my son. It does nothing to move us forward so that I can build a family, a business, a legacy. It does none of those things, right? But that is what the Democrat Party is pushing all the time. Every time they open their mouth, they're telling me that I have to be cool with a man in a dress or a boy with his genitals intact taking a shower next to my daughter. And I say no, and I believe most black people say no to that.
5: Can I just, before I pass it away, I'm sorry I'm long-winded. When you have people like Roland Martin saying, vote like a black woman, or you watching D.L. Hughley, these are the voices that black people listen to these people.
3: Yeah,
5: and you see how he has Trump derangement syndrome, D.L. Hughley, every 5 seconds, and he's going off like it's a, even if you disagree with somebody, I feel that the way they disagree is very feminine. So all of the emotional stuff, that the antics, the way he just loses his mind and don't speak with logic, and you got Roland Martin saying vote like a black woman. Like, how is a man supposed to listen to that message and respond to that? And I just think it's disgusting, and it's a reason why a lot of, you know, black men have jumped ship.
3: I think so, right? Like, can you name a black man other than Denzel Washington at that level who have not been forced to wear a dress and to be a woman, act like a woman? I think all of that. I mean, you look at these things. I'm not trying to be a conspiracy theorist here, but it truly is the feminization of a black man. Go ahead.
4: Yeah, Lee.
3: I only have 2 minutes, and I want to get something
4: real quick. Mm-hmm. And I think this Republican Party, I don't think it's like the Republic, the black men. I don't think we're gravitating to the Republican Party from between the 1940s and the year 2010. I think every black man that's becoming a part of the Republican Party is bringing something new, unapologetic. I know people like Alante, we're going to say what we want to say. I'm going to say what I want to say. You know what I mean? Because it's always America first.
3: Yeah.
4: You know, the Democrats, most of them are for open borders, which is the craziest thing I can think of. You know what I mean? Most of Philadelphia gets public benefits, but everybody in the state of Pennsylvania's benefits have dropped because of illegal immigrants. There's not enough money to go around. You know, there's not enough money to go around. So to double down on what you said, the Democratic Party hates black people. I truly believe that's the agenda.
3: Yeah, I truly they hate
4: believe
3: us.
4: It. I truly believe it. Nothing that they do benefits us whatsoever. No, there's no pathway to ownership. They're yes. I've only had 2 minutes.
3: Listen, I know. But look, we're going to come back for part two. We're going to close this segment out. Thank you guys so much. You have been listening to William Small, John Alante McCauley, Amir, and John Hemphill III. Black men talking about why, the why behind the erosion of black voter or black voter attitude toward the Democrat Party. Thank you guys so much for being here. We're going to be back for part two, so you'll hear that also. Blessings, and as I always say, don't forget to think.
17: 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KFI. WLUP, Terrell Hills, San Antonio.
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0: News this hour from Town Hall. I'm Ron Taylor. President Trump says the U.S. has an eye in the sky and it's closely watching Iran.
19: President Trump says the U.S. is closely monitoring Iran's nuclear material, highlighting Space Force surveillance that can identify individuals approaching storage in real time. He called securing that material a top priority and warned of decisive military action if Iranian forces try to access it. He is urging Tehran to comply with nuclear agreements.
0: Correspondent Ken Lorman. The World Health Organization has declared the Ebola disease outbreak in Congo and Uganda a public health emergency of international concern.
19: President
20: Authorities in Congo say at least 80 deaths have been reported from a new Ebola outbreak in Ituri province in the northeastern part of the country. Health workers are intensifying screening and contact tracing to contain the disease. Officials first announced the outbreak Friday. Some people in Uganda, Congo's neighbor to the east, say they're also scared. This is Congo's 17th outbreak since Ebola first emerged in the country in 1976. I'm Donna Water.
0: North America's largest commuter rail system has shut down after unionized workers went on strike. The Long Island Railroad in New York ceased operations early Saturday morning as five unions representing about half the workforce walked off the job. The MTA has said it would provide limited shuttle buses to New York City subway stations as the strike looms on. Governor Kathy Hochul urging Long Islanders to work from home if possible. An Israeli airstrike in Gaza has killed Hamas military wing leader Izz al-Din Haddad. The military said Saturday that al-Din was one of the last surviving architects of the Hamas-led militant attacks on October 7, 2023. Hamas has confirmed the death. News and analysis at townhall.com.
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7: Well, hello, everyone, and welcome to the award-winning Docs in a Pod. I'm Carmen Miles. Thanks for tuning in today. For those new to the show, each week we take a look at a variety of health and wellness issues as they affect people of almost any age, but predominantly those who are 65 and older. 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But first, a little bit about Dr. Sudath. 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He's a proud Tampa native and the lead physician at the university location for Optum. He brings great passion to primary care. He's a wealth of knowledge, and he makes health issues simple and so easy to understand. 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
8: I'm doing wonderful, wonderful. This is a passionate topic that I have a lot of feelings on, so I'm very happy to be here.
7: I know. I could listen to you talk about call us first for hours. We're talking about a simple, short phrase that can make a big difference in your healthcare, and that phrase is call us first. If you're a WellMed patient or care for someone who is a WellMed patient, you've probably heard this message before, but Dr. Sudath, help us understand, what do we really mean when we say call us first? When should patients call, and how does it help patients get better care?
8: So this idea of call us first, it was initially an organizational push, right? We wanted patients to feel like they could call us if they have a problem. So many times patients would say, oh, you know, I just didn't want to bother you. You know, I had this issue and I didn't want to bother. Who are you bothering? I'm your doctor. This is the one thing I want you to call me for is when you're sick. Or for instance, they had an appointment coming up and they cancel their appointment and they're like, well, yeah, I don't want to come in. Well, why don't you want to come in? I'm sick. What do you mean you're sick? That's what I want to see you. How long have you been sick? I've been sick for like the last week or two. What do you mean? You've been sick for 2 weeks and you didn't call me? No, call us first. When you are sick, we want to help you. Absolutely. You know, as my patients say, oh, doc, I love you. I love coming here. Yeah, that's great and all. Come here and see me. But when you're sick, that's when I love you. Okay? That's when I want to see you. When you're feeling bad, that's when we want to help. So call us first was just an initiative to get patients to feel comfortable calling us when they had a problem. You are not a nuisance. You are not a burden. You are not bothering us, right? We are here to support you. We're here to keep you healthy. That is what we're doing this job for. So the major push was to let our patients know we want to serve you. We want you feeling good. We want you living long lives. We want you to have a high quality of life. But we can't do that unless you call us, unless you tell us when you're having a problem. So that's where the call us first came from. Then it started to move into an initiative of, yes, you're sick. We want you to come in. And we started to see that when we did that, there were all these other secondary improvements, right? So people coming in to see us when they felt bad, we were able to prevent problems from getting worse, right? A person who was, doc, I'm vomiting. I can't stop vomiting. What's going on? They come in. Oh, their sugar's in the 600s. They're vomiting because their body's trying to get rid of the acid in their stomach because they're acidotic, because they have too much sugar and the sugar's turning to acid. Wow. That prevented that person from going into the hospital and getting very, very sick because we were able to give them fluids. We were able to bring down their sugars. We were able to do all that in the clinic, right? So those are some of the things that we can do for a person. Other things can be like if a person is not feeling well because their medicines are not where they should be, right? Oh, I was taking my medicines 3 times a day. Well, the bottle only says once. Well, I figured, you know, 3 is better than 1. Why not? No, that's not right. We come and see us. If you're feeling bad, we can try and figure that out. And so the idea is we were seeing that we were preventing major problems by having people come in. And then the other issue is when people are coming in, they're not ending up in the hospital. And so the hospital, you know, in America, for American medicine, there's an idea of people heal best at home. And so that's it. We want to keep people healthy at home.
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9: 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I'm Carmen Miles alongside the Dr. Rajay Sudath of Optum Tampa, Florida. And today's episode is all about helping you feel confident in knowing who to call, when to call, and why it matters. So as you mentioned, here at WellMed, we want our patients to call us first, Dr. Sudath. This doesn't mean to ignore serious emergencies, right? It's WellMed's way of making sure that our patients get the right care at the right place and at the right time. So Dr. Sudath, this is the message we want our patients to receive and adopt. So why, Dr. Sudath, is this message so important at WellMed? And you've said a lot of that already, but I know you've got much more to add to that.
8: Oh, absolutely. If you could see our video right now, you'd see me bouncing with enthusiasm here.
9: So
8: we were just talking about going to the hospital, right? So when a person, you know, well, why should I, can't I just go to the ER? Why shouldn't I just go to the ER? You know, they're open all the time. I'll just go there. I don't want to bother you guys. No, you're not a bother. First and foremost, you're never a bother for your primary care office. But more importantly, the hospital is where we have what's called hospital-associated infections, right? So those are the bacteria, those are the viruses that are resistant to treatment, right? So I'm sure people have heard the word MRSA, M-R-S-A, methicillin-resistant staph aureus, right? So what does that mean? That bacteria is resistant to the antibiotic we usually use for that bacteria. And so that makes it more difficult to treat. It makes it more virulent. It causes more complications. So by virtue of keeping you out of the hospital for a reason that doesn't necessarily need to be in the hospital, we are decreasing your risk of a MRSA infection. And the problem with being in that area, even if you don't get a MRSA infection, you can become what's called MRSA colonized. So being in and out of the hospital, just by being in that space, touching the bed sheets, touching the rails, you know, using the door handle to go into the bathroom, you can get MRSA on your hands, you wipe it on your face, and now you're colonized with MRSA. It's not necessarily causing an infection, but it is living in your body with you. And should you develop an infection, it can now become a MRSA infection. So every time you're in the hospital, that is a possibility of getting an infection that is very difficult to treat. So MRSA can be on the skin. MRSA can also be a lung infection, right? So MRSA can kind of infect you anywhere it kind of wants to. It depends on how it travels. But you can also get what's called a hospital-associated pneumonia. Right. So now let's say you go to the hospital for an unrelated issue, but you are exposed to a bacteria that is difficult to treat. It is resistant to antibiotics. It gets into your lungs and now it's growing. A week later, 2 weeks later, we see you have a pneumonia. Where'd you pick that up from? Have you been to the hospital at all? Oh, I went there, because I had a rash and I wanted to go and have it looked at. Now this person has been exposed, and so what could have been a simple visit in your primary care office for a rash has turned into a hospital-associated pneumonia, right? So that's happened. We've seen that in our patient populations. Different populations, different people with different diseases are more susceptible, but the idea is if you call us first and we treat you outside of the hospital, that risk of getting it is not there. Right. So that's one of the things. Another one is urinary tract infections. Well, doc, I'm at the hospital because, you know, I cut my arm and I needed to get some stitches. What are you talking about? Why would I have a urinary tract infection? It happens. It can happen just by virtue of you being there. You can get a urinary tract infection that is now resistant to antibiotics. So I had a lady, again, she had incontinence. As a prior disease, went in for a cut that needed stitches. We could have done the stitches here. And she came back and it was the first time she ever had a resistant bacteria in her urine. So that was almost directly because she was there. And so How many times have you heard somebody say, oh, you know, I had a problem. I went to the hospital. I was there for 8 hours. They didn't even put their stethoscope on. They didn't check on me once. And then they sent me home, didn't do anything. I get that's the story I get so often. I mean, I'm sure you've had friends or family who've gone to the ER like, man, I went there, they didn't do anything, and they just sent me home, you know. And that's true, because if it's not what we would consider an emergency, the emergency room is not necessarily where you need to be for that. And so we always tell patients, come here, come to clinic. What takes them 4 hours sometimes just takes us 40 minutes. Right. Because if you think about it, your primary care office, I might see, you know, 40 patients in an hour. They're seeing like 400 patients in an hour if it's a busy hospital. Right. So right. That's the difference. The what I call, I have the luxury of time, whereas the ER doesn't necessarily have that. So that's one of the things that we talk about on coming to your primary care office, calling us first. And it starts with the call. Right? It starts with making that connection, letting us know that something is wrong, right? And then once you make that connection, doc, there's something wrong, I need some help, I'm having this issue, then we can decide on, well, what's the next step, right? Okay. Should you have a televisit? Do you need to come in person? Is going to an urgent care where you need to be? Or do we send you directly to the hospital, right? So I think that's one of the things that some people often stumble about, trying to figure out, well, what should I do next? Well, call us first and we can direct you on that.
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0: And we're back on the award-winning Docs in a Pod presented by WellMed. Thanks for sticking with us through the break. We are sharing WellMed's call to action to all patients. Call us first. It's not a slogan. It's WellMed's approach to healthcare that focuses on prevention, coordination, and keeping patients healthier at home when possible. So Dr. Sudath, there are some simple steps that patients can follow that can make a big difference in a patient's care, starting with simply saving a phone number. Let's talk about that.
1: Yes. So we were talking about this on the break. So I often tell patients, you know, on your fridge, you should have your local pizzeria, their number, and right next to that, you should have your primary care office's number, like literally right next to each other. I want it nice and visible. So if you're having a problem, you just look at the fridge and that's the number. Sure. I remember there was one lady, I was asking her, what's on your fridge? It's like, oh, well, I've got, you know, pictures of my grandkids, and I got a little a bottle opener I got from Spain. And I was like, and fine. She's like, no, that's it. That's all there is. I said, no. And you should have my number magneted on your fridge. Right. So when you have a problem, you could call me. And she laughed. Mm-hmm. But it's true. You know, several months after that, she had an issue. She called it. She said, I'm using the magnet with your number right on it, and so I'm calling you. So that's for any primary care office. Right. You should have their number visible. You shouldn't be rifling for a business card somewhere, just right on your fridge.
0: That's the worst thing you want to do when you're not feeling well, right?
1: Exactly, exactly.
0: Simply save the phone number in your phone and have that magnet on your refrigerator. I love that, where it's visible and easy. And obviously, once you have the phone number, you need to make the call, right?
1: Yes, yes. And so let's say you're having an issue. It could be numerous different problems could have you to call us. So once you call, your provider is going to determine, okay, should this be a telehealth visit? Right now, I'll tell you across the board, I want my patients to come in. I want to see them in person. I want to talk to them. I want to give them that personalized touch. I want to be able for them to speak to me and to get that real human connection. But there are times when a telehealth visit is appropriate. So for instance, you're wondering about your test results, right? We did some test results before. You're like, I'm kind of worried about that. I don't know if this problem I'm having is related to that. So you call up, we do a telehealth. Okay. We go over your telehealth. We go over your test results. Everything was fine. You know, it's not a big deal. Everything's okay. That's appropriate. Right. Or let's say that you're supposed to get a wellness visit. You can't come in for that. You're having an issue because of scheduling. We could do a telehealth for that. Things that I want to see a person in front of me, if something is making you feel bad, right? You know, I'm having a lot of coughing. I'm having nausea. I'm having some vomiting. I want that person to come in and see me. Right? Anything that requires an examination, right? Should I listen to your stomach? Should I poke on your stomach? Should I listen to your lungs? Should I feel your pulse, right? If there's something that I want to do to get more information, to find out what's wrong with you, absolutely, I want to see you in person. And then building on that, do I need to do some laboratories, right? If you say, Doc, I'm having, it's a urinary tract infection. I've felt this before. You know, it feels like I've got a flamethrower down there. You know, I just want you to give me something so I can get this over with. Right? You know, just send me some antibiotics and it'll be fine. I've had this before. That may be true, and you may know the exact antibiotic that works for your body, but it may not be. Right? There's a level of what if. And so I want a person to come in, call us first, come in, give us a urine sample. I'll give you the antibiotics, right? I'll treat your symptoms. But what if what I'm giving you doesn't work? What if you have a bacteria that antibiotic doesn't cover for? Not that it's resistant, just it doesn't cover for that one.
0: Sure.
1: So we can find out what the culture results are. Ah, this is the guy that's causing your problem. We give you the right antibiotic and you are better. As opposed to, we'll just try to do it over the phone and hope you get better.
0: Right.
1: Yes, I, I don't think I would say most providers, most healthcare providers are not the let it ride kind of person. So sure. Let it ride is typically not how I deal with your healthcare. And I don't think any of my colleagues are on the idea of, let it ride. No. We want to make sure we're keeping you healthy. So that's kind of some of the reasons why I want a person to come in and see us.
0: I think a lot of our patients don't understand that there's no limitations to call us first. Some patients may think, oh, they mean from 8 to 5, right, during business hours. But let's say, you know, I mentioned to you earlier that, you know, I live in Houston. We're ranked the number 6 on the worst cities in terms of air quality, right? So I'm a little asthmatic today. I have a little cough, shortness of breath. Let's say this happened at 2 in the morning, you know, but it's not severe. Instead of going straight to urgent care, am I to call WellMed at that hour first, or should I go to urgent care?
1: So I'll tell you, when people are on call, they are not supposed to be in Vegas gambling. When people are on call, they are not supposed to be at a concert partying, right? When people are on call, they are supposed to have access to your chart. So I'll tell you from experience, you know, if you are feeling sick as the on-call person, I want you to call me. You know, and I often, patients always are so surprised when they call me and I'm the guy on call. And like, Dr. Sudath, do you ever sleep? It's like, yeah, I sleep. I was sleeping. You woke me up. But I want to know why you woke me up. Because if you're up and you're not feeling well, that's a reason for me to be up too. So yes, even if it's at 2 a.m. Now, of course, if you've been having this problem since 8 a.m. and you wait till 2 a.m. to call me the next day, I'm not going to be happy about it. Or if it's been going on during business hours and you know, you're like, well, yeah, it's been really, really bad. I just felt that I'd wait until 10 p.m. because I couldn't take it anymore. And oftentimes that's what it is. Oh, I just couldn't take it anymore. We want you to call us first before it gets to that point, before it gets to the, oh my gosh, I don't know what to do with myself. You're having an issue, call us. But yes, we have an on-call service for a reason. Most practices have a 24-hour on-call service. So I like to empower patients by saying, you have a doctor, you have a nurse practitioner, you have a provider in your pocket at all times. So if you're having that issue, if it's during business hours, it goes straight to the clinic. Usually the person who's doing acutes, they will pick that up. If it's after hours, it's going to go to the answering service. Yes, there's an annoyance. You have to leave a message and they will call you back. But most healthcare providers have a rule that you have to get called back within a certain amount of time. For us, it's 40 minutes, right? So if we don't call you back in 40 minutes, we're going to get a second page. Yeah, so typically we'll call you back. And so that's the thing, is we want to give you that guidance, right? Because if you're having an issue and it's, doc, my blood pressure's high. Okay, well, when did you last take your blood pressure? 2 days ago. Well, what happened? Why didn't you take it? I didn't feel like taking it. Okay, take your blood pressure now, right? Take your medicine. Let's see what it looks like in the morning. Contact your provider, right? That's one of the things we

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2: You should have that looked at now, right? It's not an emergency, but it's something you should have looked at. I think you should go to an urgent care. So that could be something like, I'm having a urinary tract infection. It's burning. It's Friday night, right? Your primary care office isn't going to be open until Monday. Can you go 2 days with that burning with your urinate? It could get worse. So yeah, sure. Okay, let's have you go to an urgent care. Let's have them do that. And then on Monday, your primary care office can follow up with that. They can get the records from the urgent care, right? We can see what did that culture grow, or did they even do a culture, right? So those are the kind of the things that we can do, and we can direct people to an urgent care to kind of bridge that gap. But I tell my patients, if it's between 8 and 5 and you're having a problem, you need to come and see me.
3: That's right.
2: Right? I am a jealous doctor. I don't want you seeing other people when you have those problems.
3: I love that. A jealous doctor. We've discussed at length just, you know, what it means to call us first. But I just want to clarify, however, and be clear about what call us first does not mean. It does not mean to delay emergency care, right? If we're telling you to call us first in a non-life-threatening scenario, right? Let's talk about what it's not. We know what call us first means and what the expectations are and what you should get out of it. But what does it not mean, Dr. Sudath?
2: Yes. So
3: we've got just a few seconds, yeah, by the way.
2: Yes. So some of the things, like we just said before, if you're having crushing chest pain, right? Mm-hmm. If you are having such problems that you can't breathe, you feel like you can't breathe at all, it's so difficult to breathe. Mm-hmm. Those are some of the issues. Okay, you need to go to the hospital. Or stroke-like symptoms. So if your face is drooping, if you're having difficulty speaking, if you have numbness in one of your arms, right? Any of those things, okay, time is brain cells. In that case, head immediately to the ER. But for other things like, coughing, sneezing, nausea, vomiting, call us. We want to be the ones to help you.
3: That's right. Call us first, listeners. We are here to support you and partner with you. Thank you all. We are out of time. Thank you for listening to this episode of Docs in a Pod. 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Thank you. That's our time for now. 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
8: 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Tina Smith is filling in today for Carol Zerniel. 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And Tina is the Senior Director of Caregiver Program Operations at the WellMed Charitable Foundation. She's got a bachelor's degree in psychology, a master's degree in social gerontology, and we're always thrilled to have her with us. So Tina, if you find my voice, let me know.
9: I think you're doing great. You're doing great, and it's so good to be here with you all today. I always enjoy my time here with you all.
8: Well, this is a really important topic we're taking up with Carrie White. Carrie is a veteran, a military mother, and Elizabeth Dole Foundation caregiver fellow based in Apex, North Carolina. She and her husband Jim are both veterans. Seven of their nine children have served or are currently serving in the United States Armed Forces. Her story, Carrie's daughter Kimmy, an Army paratrooper, suffered severe traumatic brain injury at 25 years of age. And the rest of the story you can read in her book that's coming out very shortly called Ash Woven, and we'll tell you more about that. So, Carrie White, thanks for joining us on Caregiver SOS On Air.
10: My pleasure to be here with you. Thank you, Ron.
8: I can't imagine, as a parent myself, what it must be like when you learn that your child has suffered a severe head injury. What was it like the day you got that news?
10: Oh, the moment. I always like to say nothing good happens after midnight, and we were living the life, you know, probably close to 20 years after we had moved down here and I had exited from Fort Bragg. We were living in North Carolina. The call came at about 2 a.m. that Kimmy had suffered a traumatic brain injury in Italy after being stationed, after being deployed for approximately 11 months in Afghanistan at Fob Shank. And she had returned somewhat unscathed, but she was doing really well, and it was about 8 months after that, forward stationed with the 173rd Airborne, which is kind of like our 82nd Airborne in the sense of readiness, over in Italy, in Vicenza. And I got the call. She was in a coma. She was on life support, and it didn't look good. So within 24 hours, we were over there. My husband and I flew over. But it was a complete abrupt realization, and not even actually realizing, but it was becoming the realization we were becoming caregivers at that point.
8: What happened? What caused the injury?
10: So she was in a POV or an automobile, and she was rear-ended on the Italian highway coming home from a military event. No blood alcohol, but it was a diffuse axonal injury. She had, it's sort of the mid brainstem shearing where the axons shear, and some of the shearing included her primary functions, awareness, breathing, things like that, basic functions, primal functions, put her in a coma. She was in a coma till the end, well over a year. I would say well over a year, maybe a 13, 14 months in the end. It wasn't like the movie. She didn't emerge all of a sudden waking up one day. It was slow and gradual, and gave us a lot of scares along the way. But she did emerge severely brain injured after emerging in a severely brain injured state. But nonetheless, our Kimmy, a shell of what she was. And I don't mean that negatively. I just mean with the function capability, because Kimmy gets it. She gets most everything, but she does have aphasia, which is a disability that takes away your capability to speak. So think of the locked-in syndrome where you can't say what's on your mind. That's what she has currently. She said a few words recently, and I don't want to break the ice on it, but it's been a long road. She's worked super hard to get where she is now.
8: Does she know what happened to her?
10: She does. We explain it. She doesn't remember it. She doesn't remember, honestly, she doesn't remember that whole year. Her memory is phenomenal when it comes to knowing her siblings, knowing her daughter, knowing her childhood, things that have happened in the past, but events that were close to and during that actual brain injury event, she doesn't recall it, which is good.
8: Stay with us just a minute. We're going to come right back to you. We're talking with Kerry White, the story of her daughter, Kimmy. Her book, Ash Woven, is coming out. In fact, when you listen to this podcast, it will already be released. I'm Ron Aaron, along with Tina Smith, who is our co-host today, filling in for Carol Zernial. Kerry White and her husband caring for their daughter, Kimmy, who had a severe traumatic brain injury. For those of you who just joined us, we're delighted to have you with us right here on the award-winning Caregiver SOS On Air. So, Kerry, you mentioned you realized that you had become a caregiver. What did that mean to you?
10: That's a loaded question, Ron. Initially, it meant a life turned upside down. My life, our family life turned upside down. It became where I was in the hospital accompanying my daughter, trying to help her as a support person in her life to emerge from the coma. It meant my husband becoming Mr. Mom at home while trying to, six of our kids were still living at home, trying to become, to get higher in his career. He was a vice president in a very esteemed position of company. He was playing Mr. Mom, raising the kids solo because I needed to be by my daughter's side. She was separated from her husband, and I was really her voice. I was the eyes and the ears to protect her, to ensure that that she was cared for in the best way we could. So I was her caregiver from the start, really, in the hospital. My husband was the sole parent at home. It figuratively, over the next year, put us on our knees. Why? Financially, my husband's position, they merged companies, and his position slowly evaporated. And he went into an entrepreneurial pursuit. That was tough for him, but he was still trying to remain the parent in the family. The siblings stepped up, some of the older ones that were in their teens, to help parent, to help with the younger ones. And some would come. For example, one of my sons, Beau, came and actually took a janitorial position at the VA nursing, not a nursing home, but like a extended care facility, which was next to the VA Medical Center with the polytrauma ward in Richmond. And he took a position so he could be there with me also. Wow. He could see his sister. I had my daughter, who was at the time a teenager. She came for an extended period up to Boston when we were at Spalding in Boston on emerging consciousness therapy treatments for, gosh, almost 6 months there. And she kept me company, but she also tried to work with her sister when we would visit the hospital daily and spend the days with her. And then my youngest daughter, Delaney, and I talk about Delaney a lot in the book, Delaney was there because my granddaughter, Kimmy's daughter, was there with her separated husband. And Delaney became kind of like a quasi-older sister. She was only 11 months older, still only 11 months older than Rory, but she became sort of the helper with Rory to give Rory a sense of balance. Rory, who had lost what she remembered with her mother, just 2 years old, essentially. And so all those mechanisms were in place when we were 1 year away from the family. And honestly, it was the toughest time to be separated with such a large family. But I think from the start, we started to get a little bit stronger. Didn't realize it till hindsight.
8: Talk to us about your book and the title, Ash Woven.
10: Well, Ash Woven. I'm glad you asked me that, Ron. So the title, Ash Woven, I think of ash as what's remaining. We had a massive fire 5 years ago in our home. Prefacing this, Kimmy's been home with us for 12 years now. Well, 11 years and odd days. The accident was 12 years ago, the brain injury, 1 year in hospitals. About 5 years ago, so she would have been home with us for about, you know, maybe 6 years, we had a massive house fire. We moved Kimmy when she came home near us, right next to us, in this very small cottage that had actually been on our property when we moved there. And we were able to get her into that place so that she didn't have to be in a nursing home. The fire really changed our life in what we valued. All our stuff was gone. And I think one of the graces, when I talk about graces, and I do elaborate on this in the book, is realizing that the material things were ashes. They were stuff that didn't mean a thing compared to the fact that our family was alive, that we escaped.
8: Were you at home when the fire hit?
10: It was Christmas Day, the night of Christmas Day. And we'd gone to bed about 11. It was 2 in the morning. And my husband, Jim, was laying next to me in our king-size bed, shirtless with his pajama pants. And I heard this resounding alarm go off. Well, that was our smoke alarm. Only one went off of the three that we have on the upstairs. We have a raised ranch in the upstairs of our home. And I hit the side of his shoulder and I said, "Jim, see what the alarm is. There's something happening. What's going on?" And he jumped out of bed. I don't know that he was fully awake. Jim doesn't wear shoes. Jumped out in his bare feet and ran out of the bedroom into the hallway. And meanwhile, I turned over toward my nightstand and grabbed my phone to see, what time is this? And I could barely see the face of my phone with smoke. And I look back on that and I realize what a grace that we got out of the house as a family. Because I get it now how you can die of smoke inhalation. We didn't wake up coughing, choking. It just slowly asphyxiates you. And I felt afterward how lucky we were, but not right away. I grabbed my slippers. I ran out the side of the house. I could run straight, staying over on my leaning over, knowing that smoke rises. And I called the fire department when I got out. My husband ran and I heard him say, "Get out of the house. The house is on fire." And I could hear the crackling and I could feel the heat as I ran past. My husband, meanwhile, ran around the fire, ran down the stairs where the brunt of our family, visiting family also, were asleep. And he got them out the back door in the basement. But he had run across part of the floor. And remember, I told you he was barefooted. He had run across that portion that was firing hot because it was there were the flames that he ran, not quite through them, but right around them. The floor.
8: Right, hold that thought. We're going to pick it up in just a moment. This is an incredible story. I'm Ron Aaron. 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

0: We're listening to an incredible story from Kerry White talking about a fire that ripped through their home 5 years after their daughter is living with them, struggling with a severe traumatic brain injury. I'm Ron Aaron. Tina Smith filling in for Carol Zerno is with us. And we pick up the story, your husband, Tim, trying to get your 300 kids up and out. And he's running barefoot across where the fire had hit the floor. How did he get them out of there?
1: So they woke up, and there was a different door down in the basement, and he got them out that door. Everyone was fine, even the two dogs. But going back to why I named the book Ash Woven, ash is what remained from the fire. I'd like to say woven is what love kept making through all of this. That's just one example of a tragedy that had happened over those 12 years that we've had our daughter. The fire changed us, but it didn't end us.
0: Now, Kimmy, could she walk? Did she get out, or did someone have to carry her?
1: So Kimmy was in the little cottage right next to our house, and luckily the flames never made it to there.
0: Oh, cool.
1: The fire trucks came within about 10 minutes or so from our call, but we have an especially long driveway. We have a 900-foot driveway through the woods, and they had to run the hose all the way down to the fire hydrant at the end of the driveway. Something really unique happened, and I consider this part of the graces that I have experienced, my husband, our family, throughout this whole 12-year period. A fireman got out and he came up to me. We were out freezing. It was like 27 degrees. It was, you know, December in North Carolina can be really cold. My husband was cold. He had burned feet. He had to go to the UNC burn center for his feet. And but we're all out there with blankets that we had taken from my daughter's cottage. And we were waiting as they're putting the fire out. But he came up to us and he said, I know your daughter, Kimmy, right? And I said, yes, Kimmy, she's in the cottage and they're okay. They're fine. And he said, I went to school with Kimmy. She was really a neat person. And, you know, the oddest thing is that gave me a sense of comfort when we were freezing and we felt the loss. Everything was being lost. Here was this warmth that came through. I write about a lot of experiences like that, that I guess another part of Ash Woven that I want to bring up is the title is grief, but it's also resilience. And we felt renewal along the way, and our story was shaped by the fire, but it wasn't finished by it. And the thread of our past, my past, my family service, the legacy behind everything, it isn't nostalgia, it's responsibility. And so the years of caring for my daughter, our family involved in that venture, really is something that our family keeps choosing to do.
0: And folks who want to get a hold of your book, how do they do that?
1: So it's available April 23rd, which is coming up. And it is on Amazon. It's also in an e-Kindle version. I think the biggest thing that I would love to say about Ash Woven is it's a reflection of how you can have tragedy, but you can find renewal. And it's a combination of faith, it's hope, it's not giving up.
2: So, I mean, I love the word resilience that you used for that, because I mean, that sounds exactly what it is. And so what would you, I guess, what are there any tangible things, or what would you tell caregivers who are facing their own series of tragedies or setbacks or whatever it is that, you know, that they're facing? How would you tell them to get that?
1: Yeah. When Kimmy came home, nobody gave us a roadmap. You know, we were exhausted. We felt invisible. And I think that's really that's a common thread that caregivers have. Caregiving shapes the whole household, even the children, if they're children in the household. my opening, really what helped me start in a strong healing fashion, in a strengthening fashion, was the Elizabeth Dole Foundation. Finding that foundation and meeting other fellows, realizing we weren't alone. And I know people have talked about the numbers of caregivers out there. Just alone, military veteran caregivers, there's over 14 million. I want to say 14.3 million caregivers. But there's also 2.3 or so, almost 2.5 million helpers out there, hidden helpers, which are the family members like my children that have helped along the way and continue to help. I remember when I first met a fellow, as a new fellow, I became a fellow in 2018. I applied and I became a fellow, which is the heart and soul of the Elizabeth Dole Foundation. And one of the fellows said to me, you know, you volunteer to serve in the military, but you're drafted as a caregiver. And I thought about it. Well, that's kind of interesting, but that doesn't mean that you can't find new ways of finding joy. It was the most disruptive thing that could happen to me after 20 years of a life that was really blossoming with my family, my growing family, and my husband and my career. And to suddenly have it turned upside down, I think that it's about humans finding one another and realizing you're not alone. And the Elizabeth Dole Foundation helped me become a leader to so many other people that are out there in that situation, even non-military that are caregiving. A lot of people don't even realize they're caregivers. They're just managing meds or they're checking on someone. But that's the point. Realizing you're a caregiver is the first step in acceptance and in helping you readjust your life and begin to find new ways of joy. And it doesn't have to be the same. It won't be the same things that you had before you became that caregiver. And it doesn't have to be the distraction that holds you down. There was a point I started to realize I was resenting my caregiving. It was taking me away from all those things that I had left behind. I hated it. I couldn't go to so many events. Call it a grace. But I found there was another point later on that I had suddenly started accepting. And I think it was communicating with other caregivers to find little respite bits that could give me renewal. And I changed the way I looked at it. And now I have, as an example, I love fitness. I started teaching fitness classes after I exited the military. I was always looking for challenges. I went to French Commando, first female graduate from French Commando school. I ran the Chicago Marathon. I was always looking for challenges. Getting out of the service, around having all our children, I was always teaching fitness. I was loving it. When the accident happened, I took a sabbatical, but I got back into it. And that was my respite and is my respite. And I tell my classes, I teach 10, 12 classes a week, seniors especially, and I tell them, you are my respite. You give me a purpose.
0: I hate to do this, but we are flat out of time. And I have to be careful because as a trained commando, you could kill us with just one hand. Thank you, Carrie White. Incredible story, Kimmy's story. The book is Ash Woven. Thank you to Tina Smith. I'm Ron Aaron. We'll talk soon on the award-winning Caregiver SOS On Air.
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8: Breaking news this hour from townhall.com. I'm Michael Harrington. Today on the National Mall here in Washington, D.C., President Trump will lead a Rededicate 250 event, a national jubilee of prayer, praise, and thanksgiving. It's a national gathering calling believers across America to unite in worship, repentance, prayer, and gratitude. Organizers say the event will feature prayer, scripture, and prophetic praise. President Trump is urging a temporary suspension of the federal gas tax.
9: The president says the move would give more than 100 million drivers and truckers short-term relief. His plan, which would pause the 18.4% gasoline tax and more costly diesel tax until prices fall and then phase it back in, could save about $3 a fill-up, but may need congressional approval. In the meantime, some states, including Indiana and Georgia, have already paused their gas taxes.
8: Correspondent Ken Lorman reporting. As Democrats continue to block funding for programs they oppose, Senate Majority Leader John Thune says Republicans are working on legislative strategies to secure critical funding.
10: Reconciliation 2.0, and as you, the first one we did last year, which did literally a decade of legislating in one bill, now we're going to have to fund, you know, the DHS, both ICE and CBP, through a reconciliation bill. But there is a talk now, because we have a third bullet available to us, a third legislative vehicle, of what a reconciliation 3.0 might look like.
8: He made his comments to the Salem Radio Network. The AI boom is leading to fights in some states over growing utility profits. Governors, attorneys general, and others are protesting rising electricity bills. Say cash-strapped residents are stuck in a broken system. Officials in over a half dozen states are going to new lengths to try and block rate increases proposed by utilities under the burden of AI. More on these stories at townhall.com.
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14: Welcome back to I'm Refocused Radio. Once again, we are here today, and just like any other time, we have another show lined up for y'all today. Today, We're going to be talking to Gary Bryant. He's the Gen Z spokesman for Prayer at the Heart. You can go to the website, prayeratheheart.org. We're going to be talking about something very important today. I mean, we all know most anxious generation American has been labeled as the generation of Gen Z. So we're going to talk about some of the issues, but some of the solutions that we have in mind, specifically Garrett Bryant and what he's doing with the great work over at Prayer at the Heart. So I want to cut to the chase and first say thank you for being on. How you doing, man?
15: Man, it's awesome to be here. Thanks for having me on the show. Really appreciate the opportunity.
14: Well, I appreciate you being on. So
15: sure.
14: Let's talk about what's going on with the young people. Kind of paint the picture for our audience, our listeners. What's the real extent of the deep sense of lacking of purpose that a lot of Gen Zers are facing right now?
15: Yeah, sure. So when you talk about generations, when you have that sort of discussion, I think every generation has its own vices, its own issues that it deals with going back to the dawn of humanity, right? But currently what Gen Z is facing, and when you're talking about Gen Z, you're looking at 14 to 29 years old. And I'm right on the edge of that. I'm actually 31, so I'm technically a millennial, but I have a lot of that Gen Z influence, and I'm around Gen Z a lot with youth ministry and on college campuses that I'm responsible to. But as you mentioned on the onset of the call, the most anxious generation, that's what the stats are saying, that's what culture is telling us, and there's a lot of different things that go into that that affect that. Social media being one of them, just the nature of the world in and of itself right now. Everything is a quick, fast, and in a hurry. So it brings a lot of stress to the average and everyday teenager especially. And then when you talk about kind of the older age group within Gen Z, the young adults, you know, they're going to college, they're dealing with relationships, they're dealing with classes, they're dealing with whatever may come to them, getting into the job scene, getting into their careers. So a lot of things are hitting them head on and very quickly, probably more quickly than any other generation prior to now. But there is hope, and I want to make sure that throughout the course of this interview, throughout the course of this time together, man, that we understand and we come to the grasp and the recognition, I'll use that word, we come to the recognition that there is hope. There is hope. Just like there was hope for the baby boomers, just that there was hope for Gen X, just like there's hope for my generation, man, there's hope for Gen Z, and it comes through relationship with Jesus Christ. And in the context of Prayer at the Heart, man, we want to make sure that this generation is praying and being covered in prayer. So hopefully that answered your question.
14: Yes, and just go slightly deeper. There's a thing going on with social media, the constant scroll.
15: Yeah, that's right.
14: It's got something that is part of the equation, and also is the lack of real face-to-face connections seem to be part of the problem as well?
15: I would say so, yeah. But, you know, I call it phone face. So I got my phone right here, and it's this all the time, right? And this is not a reality. It's our reality. It's the current state of the world in which we live. But I think there's a uptick, and I know there's an uptick when it comes to statistics, and you look at the Barna group, you look at other groups that do these sort of studies, man, there's an interest in authenticity that is rising in the next generation, that is rising in Gen Z. No longer are they satisfied with this, with the phone face. No longer are they satisfied with the fake and the instant and the microwave lifestyle, so to speak, where everything is just right here, right now. I'm going to get mine and beep, beep, beep, 30 seconds and I have what I need. No, they are more interested, as studies would suggest and statistics would suggest, they're more interested in authenticity now. They're more interested in real life experience. They're more interested in getting together with friends outside of a phone or outside of an internet connection. Those things are tools. Those things are good. They've served humanity up to this point and will most likely continue to serve humanity. But this generation is recognizing that that's not all there is to life. They're understanding that, man, there's something beyond just playing a video game or keeping up with my friends virtually. No, I can actually have a relationship. I can go outside. I can connect with people in whatever case. And one perfect way of doing this, I might mention, is through the church, the body of Christ. That is where authentic relationships can come together around a common goal, around a common purpose, around a common faith, and they get to, as a Gen Z, as a teenager, as a young adult, form these incredible relationships that they know want the best for them. I think that's really important, because that's what you find in the church, at least that's what you should find in the church, people that want what is best for you, and that is a relationship with Christ that transforms you from the inside out, right?
14: Exactly. Once again, listening on Refocus Radio and talking to our guest today, Garrett Bryant, the Gen Z spokesman of Prayer at the Heart. You can go to the website, prayeratheheart.org. My next question is, when you look at depression, there's a lot of talk going on today with people's mindset and mental health. What are some of the things that you've seen with Gen Z and how they might be going through on social media and some pressures that they're facing, maybe in the beginning of their career and dealing with, you know, life?
15: Yeah. So I think that's something that is maybe exacerbated in this generation, but again, like I said earlier, has existed in the past. I think comparison is just a human nature thing, right? You go back to Cain and Abel. From the dawn of humanity, there was comparison, and Cain killed Abel because he was jealous of him, because he was jealous of the way God responded to him, because of those things that you can read there in Genesis. But man, comparison, let me see if I'm focusing here. Sorry about that, man. But comparison is a huge part of just being human. But like I mentioned, I want to make sure that we understand and come to the recognition that there is hope. There is hope, and it is found in Jesus Christ. So when we go to him in prayer, specifically in prayer, when we set aside the time, the specific time to go to God and say, God, would you change me? Would you transform me? Would you do what only you can do? God, I keep on seeing how my friends are quote unquote doing better than me. I keep on seeing how celebrities have the high life. I keep on seeing all this stuff that I can't compete with, and I want it and I got to have it. But no, Lord, would you transform me to be more like you, to be used for your glory, regardless of what this person's doing, or regardless of what that person's doing, or regardless of how it may seem and what it looks like on social media and what the news is saying and what culture wants me to be. God, how do you want me to be? And would you transform me to be like that? And of course, we know that that's found in Scripture. Those answers, that understanding, that transformation comes with relationship with God and obedience to what Scripture says. So yes, comparison exists. Me comparing myself to somebody else or your average Gen Zer or your baby boomer or whomever it might be, that is a reality of humanity, and that's a reality of pride and wanting what the will wants, wanting what the flesh wants. But again, there is hope to move beyond, right? This is what Jesus did in the garden. Not my will, but yours be done. And we have to have that same response, and we have to have the understanding to encourage the next generation. Hey, man, there's more to life than getting the next paycheck or getting the next iPhone or getting the next whatever they want or whatever you want. There's something beyond, and that is relationship with Jesus.
14: And speaking beyond, I think a lot of these problems or situations is something that any age really faces. Because my next question was going to be, when you look at career uncertainty, financial stress, that's something that's we're seeing with gas prices. People are concerned. They're looking at their wallet and they're looking at what they want to do, you know, hang out with friends or go out to events. They're like, man, I don't know what I want to do because
15: it's kind of
14: tight right now.
15: Yeah.
14: You look at those situations. How can we kind of refocus on purpose? Because I think purpose, it kind of keeps you grounded. It allows you to be reminded that there's, like your point, there's a lot more to life than some of the things that we look at materially. Okay. What would you say on that?
15: Yeah, so what comes to mind immediately when you're talking about purpose is King David. Okay, so he's anointed around 13 years old, and scholars say somewhere between 15 and 17 years he had to wait to ascend the throne, so to speak. But he was purposed from the moment he was anointed by Samuel to take the throne. He was king of Israel. That was his purpose. That's what God created him to do. That's the whole reason he was a shepherd, and he learned through these experiences with the bear and with the lion and with the sheep. And man, he was built with purpose. He was built with purpose, but he had to wait for years under the ruling of King Saul, and he was being persecuted. He was being chased. He was, David was, that is, was being chased. And I mean, he was being threatened with death, right? All the while he lived in purpose. So there has to be an understanding that, man, yes, God has created me for purpose, but life is real. And some of these things I've got to understand that I have to go through. And taking on the posture of David, this is so critical, especially for this generation and even myself. Again, just on the outset, I'm a young millennial, but this is so critical. And even beyond, like you said before, beyond to anybody that has relationship with Christ and is recognizing, man, all the pressure of the world, all the things that are weighing down on my shoulders. There is purpose in the things that I'm experiencing. They draw me closer to God. So maybe it's tough and I'm living paycheck to paycheck, and I don't want to make light of that by any means. You know, when I was in college, I was doing the same thing. I was living paycheck to paycheck, and I was worrying about bills, and I had a house payment. And man, I was like, oh my goodness, how am I going to make it out of this? How is this going to work for me? God, where are you? And these are the same questions David had. God, where are you? Why have you forsaken me? God, the enemy seeks my life. What are you going to do about it? These are the questions, you know, this is Garrett's paraphrase, but these are the questions David had. And at the end of all the Psalms that David wrote, it was always something along the lines of, okay, yes, this is my reality, but God is good. Or this is my reality, but God is faithful. This is my reality, but God will save me. This is my reality, but God. There's always this but God. So when you're talking about purpose, I'm always reminded of David and what he dealt with and what he went through. Even being anointed king, and he had purpose. But through the experience of his life over the next 15 or so years, his purpose grew and increased, and more importantly, his faith in God and his dependence on God increased, so that when it came time to actually take the throne and rule over Israel, he was more prepared than he was when he was actually anointed. So we want to take the perspective that, man, yes, times are tough, life is real, but God remains faithful. So I've got to remain faithful to him. I've got to put my confidence in him. I've got to trust in him. No matter the circumstance, no matter what life wants to throw at me, I'm going to trust in God, and he is going to lead me into purpose.
14: Once again, listen, I'll be Focused Radio talking to our guest today, Gary Bryant, the Gen Z spokesman for Prayer at the Heart. You can go to the website, prayeratheheart.org. A lot of young people are hungry. They want real. They're tired of fake. They can sniff it out, like, you know.
15: Yeah. It's like the bloodhound.
14: I think, like I said earlier in the show, the same struggle, the same sense of hunger, I feel like is timeless. I think all generations, to be honest, are hungry right now. And tie back to what we're talking about currently for the sake of this episode, why do you think this hunger for the Gen Z of searching for what is right, what is true, what is beyond what they currently are experiencing in their life is so strong right now? Because in their words, if I'm not too old to say, they know what's lit and they know what's not. And really want that truth.
15: Yeah. Which is super important, right? Especially when it comes to Christianity and faith. Faith is something, as Hebrew tells us, the evidence of things hoped for, the reality of things not seen. So when you talk about authenticity and truth and the desire for it, all that is dependent within Christianity on faith. So I believe there's an uptick. I'm going to kind of spin it to this degree, if you let me. I believe the uptick in this is an interest in faith. That's what I would like to believe, and that's what I do truly believe, based on the statistics, based on you know, things like Barna, based on just the interest in reality, authenticity, the interest that is being studied for the next generation of wanting something real, something true. It's an interest, whether they recognize it or not, in faith, believing that there is more to life than just what is on the surface level, than just what I call it, Timu. You know, Timu, take it for what you want. If you're not familiar, Temu is this online retail store, and a lot of the content on that retail store is just kind of garbage, if we're being honest. But that's what life wants to sell us. That's what life wants to give us. And that's what life wants to sell the next generation. Here, you can have your little trinket, you can have your little toy, and it's plastic and it's not made very well, but man, it'll entertain you for 5 seconds and you can just go get a new one. Just go get a new one. And that's kind of like what Temu does. So I think this next generation, Gen Z, is more interested in the cast iron reality. We want something that's going to last, something that is real, something that I can grab a hold to, and it's not just going to break apart in my hand. No, man, that's what faith is. It's that thing that keeps us grounded. It's that thing that establishes us. And obviously, talking about Christianity, it's the thing that attaches us to God. And that's where we want to find ourselves. So, I don't know if that answers your question. If you want to follow up, go for it. But man, I would compare what Gen Z is experiencing to Temu and what they really want to kind of that cast iron, steel, you know, well-made life that they're interested in.
14: Yeah, I mean, sometimes cheap is not always going to last that little while. So that makes you think about short-term gain versus long-term.
15: That's exactly right. You got to count the cost, huh? You got to count the cost.
14: You mentioned Barna, and just to kind of emphasize some of the stats on there, Barna discovered that something powerful, 52% of U.S. teenagers are very motivated to learn more about Jesus Christ. Right. So when you think about more people, specifically Gen Z, are thinking about more spiritual openness and looking for those answers that can kind of give them direction. Because I think right now it's like they want direction. They want to know what's beyond this shift I go to, what's beyond this business I started, what's beyond this college experience that I just went through, and now I have to pay off the loans.
15: When
14: you look at, I know we kind of touched on it, but just push it even further, in searching for this truth, I mean, maybe someone feels like they missed the boat. Like, man, God don't like me. I messed up too many times. Mm-hmm. What do you say to those people who feel like, yeah, I'm searching, but am I qualified?
15: Yeah, I would say, look at the story of the prodigal son. Look at the story of Saul and as his transformation to Paul the Apostle, one of the most important figures in all of Christianity, right? There is always hope. This is something that I learned my senior year of college just a few years ago. There is always hope when Jesus is on the scene. When Jesus is recognized in your life, there is always hope. There is no hopeless situation, no matter how dire, no matter how unfortunate, no matter how suffering it may feel, there is always hope when Jesus is a reality in your life. So taking the story of the prodigal son, right? He asked his dad, man, will you just give me my inheritance already? I want it. I don't want to be a part of the family anymore, so to speak. And I'm just going to take what's mine and I'm going to go live life. And long story short, he squanders everything. He takes all the money his dad had saved for him and he just goes out and wastes it. And he finds himself in the slums feeding pigs for a living. And it's not really even for a living. He just finds it as a responsibility because he can't find anything else to do and he ends up eating the pig slop. That's how far he fell from this incredible home, from this incredible house, from being well provided for. And now he's eating with the pigs. And he's like, man, I'm just going to go back to my dad's house. I've squandered this. I've squandered the opportunity. I ain't got no money left. Maybe he'll treat me as a servant. I'm not worthy to be his son. Listen to that. I'm not worthy to be his son. Maybe he'll just treat me as a servant. I've lost favor. This is what's going through his mind. I've lost favor with my father because of the way I've acted and because of the way I've squandered the opportunity and the way I've lived. If he'll just treat me like a servant, then I'll have a better life than I am having now. So he goes back to his dad's house and he gets a completely different response than what he was expecting. And this is what God does for us. When we squander the opportunity, when we squander the things of life, when we feel like we have fallen too far and we say, God doesn't want me anymore. I'm not a son. I'm not a daughter. I've disqualified myself. And we get these thoughts in our minds. This is not the way Jesus sees us. This is not the way the Father God sees us. When we go back, it's reception with open arms. It's a robe around your shoulders. It's a ring on your finger. It's a party and celebration of you as a son or a daughter returning to the family. And it's a beautiful, beautiful thing. So there is no hopeless situation when Jesus is a reality in your life. No matter how far you think you've fallen, no matter how far off the tracks or to the left or to the right you think you are, man, Jesus just wants a relationship with you once and for all, and to receive you again with open arms.
14: 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Go to the website, prayeratheheart.org. We have a few more things to cover before we exit out in 4 minutes, and that is, you all have a calling for 1 million Christians to pray specifically for the salvation of one friend or a family member. What inspired that bold 1 million vision? And why is it key in perfect timing and doing it right now?
15: Yeah, so the inspiration comes from a gentleman, and he's our leader, by the name of Doug Small, Dr. Doug Small. What an incredible man of God, and what a, I want to call him a theologian, for lack of a better term, when it comes to prayer. The man knows, in all due respect, the man knows so much about prayer and about the power and the importance of prayer, and more importantly, the power of the God that we pray to, right? So it's not just all hung up in our prayers. No, it's the fact that we serve a God that listens to our prayers. And then as far as the timing goes, Holy Spirit certainly deposited this vision for praying for 1 million people to be saved. So it's being one in a million, right? I'm one in a million to pray for one in a million to be saved. And I think the timing, naturally speaking, aligns up with the 250th anniversary of the United States being a nation. So not only are we looking to make a difference in the kingdom of God, but we want to make a difference here in this nation. And can you imagine what incredible things would take place when 1 million people in such a short period of time are saved by the good news, by the power of Jesus Christ, what that could do for this nation? I mean, come on, just imagine what transformation could take place here in America by just the souls being saved and coming to a relationship with Jesus. That's what we're all about. That's what we're praying for.
14: 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If you go head over to prayeratheheart.org, you see Project 2026. And under that would be the USA Prayer Wall. So, yeah. Garrett, I know we have some few seconds left, but how can listeners connect with other believers in their own state across the country?

0: recognize God, when you encounter God, he's going to push you into mission for his kingdom. And then all your needs will be met because God cares about you. So focus on him in worship and prayer, and he's going to drive you on the mission. And don't worry about all the auxiliary things, man. Seek first his kingdom, his righteousness. All those things will be added on you.
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0: Absolutely, man.
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9: With SRN News, I'm Michael Harrington in Washington. Today on the National Mall here in Washington, D.C., President Trump will lead a special event. It's called Rededicate 250, a national jubilee of prayer, praise, and thanksgiving. Organizers say the event will feature prayer, scripture, prophetic praise, testimonies, and corporate thanksgiving as participants recommit their lives, communities, and nation to God's purpose. The event will be carried by the Salem Radio Network live on many of these stations. The artificial intelligence boom is leading to fights in some states over growing utility profits. Governors, attorneys general, and others are protesting rising electricity bills and say cash-strapped residents are stuck in a broken system. Officials in over half a dozen states are going to new lengths to try and block rate increases proposed by utilities. Some are pressing those companies to completely change their model for financing. This is SRN News.
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7: So it makes perfect sense that this would be associated with fall risk in older adults, but it was a real surprise to see that it was associated with an increased risk of falls even in middle-aged adults.
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6: Those two stories and more are coming up on this week's show. 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
6: Artificial intelligence is impacting medical research. By studying scans today, the AI can predict who's at most risk of taking a fall later in life. Here with the story, InfoTrack reporter Gina Tedesco. Gina?
13: Thanks, Chris. The Centers for Disease Control reports that falls are the leading cause of injury in people aged 65 and older. In fact, 1 in 4 older adults reports falling every year. Now, a study is out on a technique that can help predict which adults are at higher risk of falling. Joining us is Dr. Jennifer St. Sauver, epidemiologist at Mayo Clinic in Rochester, Minnesota. She's the study's lead author. Doctor, your research team used artificial intelligence to inspect imaging of people's abdomens. In a brief nutshell, what did you find?
7: Our study is actually part of a larger grant to determine whether or not we can apply AI tools to routinely collected medical images to get more useful information beyond just what is the main reason for the medical image. And so in this particular example, we took a look at abdominal computed tomography or abdominal CT scans that were performed as part of a healthcare visit. And then we worked with a very nice radiologist who applied a deep learning AI tool to these CT scans and measured muscle, fat, and bone. And overall, we found that lower muscle density in both middle-aged and older adults was associated with an increased risk of falls.
13: And that result that you just mentioned there, that younger adults, middle-aged adults, were also at greater risk when the belly muscles are not very strong. How surprising was that?
7: That was extremely surprising to me. I expected to see associations between a number of these measures and risk of falls in older adults, because we know that as we age, we become more frail, we gain more abdominal weight, we lose bone density, and our muscles decrease in quality. So it makes perfect sense that changes in some of these measures would be associated with fall risk in older adults. But it was a real surprise to see that lower muscle density was associated with an increased risk of falls, even in middle-aged adults.
13: Now let's drill down on this idea about the look at the muscles. You mentioned that AI inspected the imaging like CT scans that revealed the status of the patient's abdominal muscles. So one step at a time here. First, let's explain, please, the difference between muscle size and muscle density.
7: Sure. So muscle size is really just a measure of how big your muscles are. If you draw lines around the muscles on these images, you can calculate just how big they are. And in general, you know, men have bigger muscles than women, and bodybuilders would probably have bigger muscles than non-bodybuilders. But that doesn't really get at muscle quality. So muscle density is a measure of muscle quality, and more dense muscles have less kind of open, empty spaces in them on these images. And those empty spaces are areas where fat is infiltrating the muscles. So muscles that are less dense have more fat infiltrating them. So in general, in the past, people have looked at associations between muscle size and a number of aging-related outcomes. But this is one of the first studies to really look at muscle density and some of these outcomes.
13: And it may seem obvious, but I have to ask, why is muscle density more important, more desirable?
7: Well, in reality, we thought probably muscle size and muscle density would both be associated with fall risk, so we didn't actually know. We were a little bit surprised to see that muscle size didn't seem to matter at all. It was really this muscle density measure. And we think, again, that we're observing this association because muscle density is maybe a better measure of quality and how well your muscles are functioning than just overall size.
13: We're visiting with Dr. Jennifer St. Sauver of Mayo Clinic in Rochester, Minnesota. She's the lead author on a study of how artificial intelligence can help predict which adults are at higher risk of falling. The journal Mayo Clinic Proceedings published the study. Doctor, I'm curious about the AI component. What does AI do that human experts reading scans cannot do, or at least not do easily?
7: These AI tools that we're working with are a huge advantage over having one doctor sit down and kind of try to get these measures from each individual image. So if I were to sit down and look at one of these images, I would be having to manually go through image by image and try to measure how dense the muscles are, where the fat is located, how dense the bones are. And I just would not be able to go very rapidly. It would take me a very long time. These new tools we can apply, and they can measure fat, muscle, and bone all at the same time in thousands and thousands of images. So these types of studies are now much easier to do with these AI tools because we can get these data so much more rapidly. And once the tools have been trained, they tend to do a better job than an individual person who maybe has a different level of training would do when they sit down and go through these images.
13: Many of us perhaps think of people falling as a balance issue in particular. Let me ask you, does a strong abdominal core help sustain balance or help us regain balance if we start to fall for any reason?
7: Typically, your abdominal muscles are kind of considered your stabilizer muscles. And we know that they're really important for playing sports and just for being active and mobile in daily life. But investigators have shown directly, not our group, but other investigators have shown that those abdominal trunk muscles can help people stabilize themselves when they trip over something. So they seem to be a way to kind of catch yourself. You might start to fall, but you know, if you have good abdominal muscles, you are able to regain that balance much more easily.
13: And you indicated that denser muscles tend to have less fat in them. So is reducing fat also important for avoiding falls? I know that's not maybe exactly part of your study, but can you deduce that?
7: You know, that's actually a really interesting question because in the past, other investigators have shown that direct measures of visceral and abdominal fat, so kind of whether your fat is more distributed or it's spread right around that apple area, right around your belly button, have been somewhat associated with falls in the past, where people who had more visceral fat around that apple region were at a slightly increased risk of a fall. In our study, we didn't see that association at all. So it's not entirely clear whether having more visceral fat is also strongly correlated with having more fat in the muscles, although there's certainly tendencies in that direction. Our data really suggests that you can go right to that muscle density measure to look at fall risk. And reducing fat overall is just good in general. So reducing fat overall and trying to strengthen your muscles is just good for general health overall.
13: Well, this is such an interesting study because previously I think much of the focus was on the strength of the legs for maintaining balance or preventing falling for whatever reason. So can you tell me, is a strong core, and I know a core is more than just the abdomen, so let me ask it either way, is a strong abdomen or a strong core more important than keeping our legs strong to prevent falling?
7: That is actually a really interesting question and something that we would like to look at in the future. It is possible that we're seeing this association between more dense abdominal muscles and a lower risk of falls because people who have more dense abdominal muscles also just have better leg muscles. Unfortunately, we don't have those measures for this particular study. My expectation is that people who have better leg muscle density would be more likely to have better abdominal muscles, but we don't know that for sure, and that's a study that we'll have to do in the future to figure out how well those are correlated. And my expectation would be that if you have really dense leg muscles and really dense abdominal muscles, you are in very good shape and you're at the lowest risk of falls. But there may be people who have better abdominal muscles and there may be people who have better leg muscles, and it's not entirely clear how those work together.
13: Well, it's so interesting. We'll look forward to your future research. Dr. Jennifer St. Sauver of Mayo Clinic, thank you for joining us today.
7: Thank you so much for your time.
13: For InfoTrack, I'm Gina Tedesco.
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5: This is InfoTrack, a balanced look at today's most important issues. Once again, here's Chris Whitting.
6: When the vast majority of renters pay the utility bills but don't own the building, landlords have little incentive to pay for better insulation. InfoTrack reporter Jim Anthony has more. Jim?
16: Thank you, Chris. There's new research that reveals renters nationwide are unable to take advantage of energy-efficient improvements that could lower their utility bills, make their apartments more comfortable, and improve their overall health. Joining us to discuss the research is Dr. George Holmesy, Associate Professor and Director of Environmental Studies at Binghamton University in New York. Welcome to InfoTrack.
17: Thanks for having me.
16: Now, your research identifies something called the split incentive problem. What does that mean for renters, and especially those who are trying to lower their energy bills?
17: The split incentive is a challenge that we have because renters, 9 out of 10 renters in the United States, pay their own energy bills. They pay the utility bill. However, that means there's no incentive for landlords to make improvements that might lower that bill, because the landlord isn't paying the bill, so wouldn't get the benefit of new insulation, of better windows, of upgraded appliances. So that's that split incentive, which leaves a lot of renters out in the cold, literally, because they can't make the improvements they might want to make.
16: From the perspective of local governments, cities and counties and the like, what's the biggest roadblock there to improving energy efficiency in rentals?
17: The biggest roadblock they have is the ability to entice landlords to do things or force landlords to do things. The political viability of that, do they want to impose new regulations? And then the effectiveness of other programs that they might try and do, such as provide grants, which can be very expensive, or provide incentives, which are much less effective because landlords, if it's not lowering their costs or raising their income, then they're much less likely to take up an incentive. Just like a zero interest loan is, our respondents have told us, the local officials that we interviewed have told us, those kinds of programs have fairly low uptake.
16: So are there any city or county efficiency programs that are at least promising or making some positive inroads here for renters so they're not left out in the cold?
17: There are a couple. A couple of communities do impose regulations and say that the landlords have to reach certain standards for energy efficiency. There's not a lot of them, but the ones that do it seem to do it through rental registry programs. So many communities have rental registry programs, and these are largely used to make sure that housing is safe, free of mold and not leaky roofs and some very basic things. Well, a couple of communities are using this to really go after energy and water efficiency and say, hey, by the next time you have to register your apartment in 5 years, we want you to do a few things to make it more energy efficient. From the communities that we've talked to, this program has been the most effective in terms of raising the overall number of rental units that have become energy efficient.
16: Are there any effective voluntary incentives here, or do they just not pack the same amount of punch as, say, a licensing program or something that might be created by the city?
17: A lot of communities use voluntary programs, and I don't mean to dismiss them. I think there needs to be a bundle of policies to it that can reach different kinds of landlords and that would work in different political climates. But it is difficult because incentives have to be pretty good in order to really get out into the community and get to landlords and get them to act. Now, one thing that other research has shown and that a few of our respondents talked about is that there are different kinds of landlords. And sometimes we can't get all the landlords to do things, but if we can start chipping away at some of those landlords who are more inclined to do these kinds of things, smaller landlords who might live in the same homes as their tenants or who have just a few buildings, and really do some outreach from the government, or even a couple of communities use nonprofit organizations to go out because they want to overcome fear of government or they want to have someone help with the red tape. They go out with these other organizations and, you know, have these other organizations represent them. And so, you know, there are other ways of getting out to people. None have been nearly as effective as the regulatory one, but you're not going to get a regulation in every community.
16: And beyond higher utility bills, you alluded to this earlier, I said it at the top of the program, what are the health and quality of life concerns for renters? Because your study appears to focus on more than just an energy efficiency issue here. It is also about the health and quality of life of renters.
17: Very much so. There's a couple of things going on. Renters tend to be poorer in the United States than homeowners. That is coupled with the fact that they tend to use more energy per square foot because they have lower levels of insulation and because they have poorer appliances. So there is this real financial burden that's put on them. They have a higher energy burden. They spend more of their money on energy, and so they have less to spend on food, school, and other things. There's also a health impact. When you're in an apartment that's too cold, or for that matter, too hot in some places, there's definite health effects. And other research, not ours, has tied that to higher levels of asthma. There's safety issues as people try and use alternative means of heating their apartments. And so we see that there are all these different, I would call them environmental justice issues, wrapped up in this idea of renters having this higher energy burden.
16: When we go back to local leaders, the cities, the counties, the local governments, what's one practical step that local leaders could take right now to make energy efficiency more equitable for renters?
17: One of the things that they could do is, if they have a rental registry program, is use that program, incorporate into that program energy efficiency standards, and say every time you need to come up for a relicensing, we'd like you to improve something. And some communities give their landlords a menu of options on how they can improve it. They don't have to do everything all at once, so it's a lot easier to do it. They could provide grants to get some of these landlords to improve their energy efficiency. That is another strategy. It's an expensive strategy, but it's another strategy. They could really engage these nonprofit partnerships and ask these nonprofit organizations, these community organizations, to say, hey, can you go out into the community for us? And can you start to talk to people about this? We know this isn't your main mission, but you have trust in the community. And can you get over the distrust that some people have in their government? You know, we'll train you in the red tape. Can you help these landlords, and in some case renters, overcome the red tape that's involved? And then the final strategy is something that landlords and renters, there's a huge power dynamic going on there. And the tenants are often hesitant to talk to their landlords about certain issues. And so if there were ways to protect tenants more, either use more tenant rights organizations so complaints don't come from individual tenants, or protect the ability of tenants to stay in their apartments, those kinds of things would make it more likely that they would broach these subjects with the landlord, because they wouldn't be so worried that the landlord would be upset with them. So these are the kinds of things that we've seen, the kinds of policies that we've seen that would start to help this situation.
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21: Breaking news this hour from townhall.com. I'm Michael Harrington. Today is the day for Rededicate 250, the National Jubilee of Prayer, Praise, and Thanksgiving. It will take place on the National Mall here in Washington, D.C. President Trump will lead it. The first events will begin in about 2.5 hours from now. Organizers say the event will feature prayer, scripture, prophetic praise, testimonies, and corporate thanksgiving as participants recommit their communities and the nation to God's purpose. Senate Majority Leader John Thune says he's confident the GOP has all it needs to win in the midterms.
22: We're doing really well on Senate leadership funding, fundraising. NRC is doing really well. RNC is doing well. The Democrat candidates, because of Act Blue, raise a lot of money. But Maine is a good case in point. Susan Collins will have what she needs, and she's running against a flat-out crazy guy who Democrats never would have used to wanted to defend. But this year, for some reason, he's become their darling.
21: He made his comments to the Salem Radio Network. The UN is facing a serious cash crisis. Senior UN officials warn they'll run out of money by July.
23: The shortfall comes from large unpaid assessed contributions, notably from major economies, falling voluntary funds, and an old rule forcing refunds of unspent credits even when dues aren't collected. By the end of 2025, unpaid bills topped about $1.5 billion, hitting regular and peacekeeping budgets.
21: That's correspondent Ken Lorman. A drone strike has targeted the Balaka nuclear power plant in the UAE this morning, setting an electric generator ablaze. Authorities say no radiation has been released, nobody has been hurt. Suspicion falls on Iran, which has been threatening the UAE for hosting Israeli defenses. More on these stories at townhall.com.
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21: Walmart and Amazon are racing to speed up deliveries to rural areas of this country. Small cities and towns are a rich source of untapped sales for whichever retailer builds a loyal base of online shoppers. Analysts at investment bank Morgan Stanley estimate the underserved market could be worth up to $1 trillion in annual sales. The turf battle between the nation's two biggest retailers has intensified as remote workers swell the populations of communities on the far fringes of metro areas. It's also taking place as FedEx, UPS, and the Postal Service are scaling back. Researchers in Dublin have uncovered the oldest surviving English poem in a Roman library. The poem, Caedmon's Hymn, was composed in Old English by a Northumbrian worker in the 7th century. It appears within the Latin text of Ecclesiastical History of the English People by the monk known as the Venerable Bede. News and analysis at townhall.com. I'm Michael Harrington. The USS Gerald R. Ford is back home in Virginia.
1: The world's largest aircraft carrier is back at port at Naval Station Norfolk after an 11-month deployment. That's the longest since the Vietnam War. The Ford supported the U.S. war with Iran and the capture of Venezuelan President Nicolas Maduro. Defense Secretary Pete Hegseth was on hand for the arrival Saturday of the carrier group, which included the destroyer USS Bainbridge as well. Bob Agner reporting.
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26: 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At the plate for the consumers is Kurt Chase. The count is full. Joe Bagg on the mound waiting for the sign. 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It's going, going, gone! 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
27: 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Lot going on right now in the auto industry. A lot. I've never received this many emails or phone calls. People just questioning. Winter gas prices coming down. When's a good time to buy? Should I wait? Same questions all the time, and I tell them, tune in Saturday mornings, and we'll cover that for you. But right now, here's the thing. When the shelves get full, the grocer marks them down. When things get stocked up in the department stores, they start giving them away. Well, the inventory on the car lots is starting to stack up because everybody's going, well, you know, $4 gasoline, and I can't express enough here on the Automotive Edge radio show on the Word 100.7 FM. It is a great time to buy. Great time to lease. When the inventory starts and everybody's on hold and the inventory starts piling up, these dealers are discounting everything that they possibly can because you realize June is the end of the physical year in the auto industry, and now they got to start preparing. Summer gets a little up and down. It always has to do with the weather. And then August kicks in again, and this cycle never changes. Right now we're in graduation season. Next 3 weeks, high school and, well, actually college has already started. All the graduates are going to be getting cars. Lots of gifts, lots of money, new laptops, and cars. And with that, the moms and dads are lighting up my phone. They're lighting up the emails going, what do I do? What do I do? You know, gas price. I'm going, look, there's so many great cars out there that their gas mileage is in the 30s, in the 40s. My car, I'm getting right now 44.5 miles to the gallon. So gas prices don't affect me. But even if it did, I would take advantage of the extremely low prices and what they're doing. And when they open up the Strait of Hormuz, you're going to be sitting so pretty. It's kind of like betting on the futures. Not really the stock market, but just betting that this is going to be a good thing. This is going to be a better situation in the very near future, not years down the road. So a lot to think about, a lot to talk about here on the Automotive Edge radio show on this beautiful Saturday morning. Live at the home studios with the great one, Big Wheel Bo Carver, top of the morning.
4: 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And on YouTube, and that's YouTube.com and the Automotive Edge Radio Show. 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And there's a lot of extra things there on top of just our live feeds. 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
27: 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Okay. And find all the videos. In fact, you know, what's really cool is we get to sit with the general managers, mm-hmm. and you get to hear their hearts. You get to hear how they operate, and they want to meet you when you get to the dealership. When you start out with the boss, I'm going to tell you what, it changes everything. I wanted my managers to meet the consumers right up front. Quit sitting behind your desk, get your butt out on the showroom floor, and go talk to the consumer. And it changed everything with the salespeople because they were held accountable immediately with that consumer, knowing the managers already met them. And every time I would, they'd tell me their name. I'd go in my office. I'd log it in. Okay, what happened to Mr. and Mrs. Carver? How was out there? Okay, well, they're looking at fantastic. They're not ready to buy today. Great, I want to talk to them. And I wanted to know three things. How was the your salesperson? How was the process? What did you think about the product? Because those are the only reasons people don't buy. It's either the person, the price, or the product, the three P's, which is the person, the process, and the product. It has never changed. And so when you, this last one, we had Abe Escareno, the general manager at Haile Subaru in Fort Worth. And if you watch that video, man, you get to really hear this guy's heart. It was his, I don't even know how to describe the interview. It was just passionate. The way he is, yeah. You know, and how that store runs. And he's very soft-spoken. And his salespeople and his management team fall right in line. I mean, it's a great place to get yourself a Subaru, Haile Subaru in Fort Worth, right there at 30 and 820. Those guys just kill it. And when you hear the GM, and we're unscripted and unrehearsed, I don't send him a bunch of questions going, okay, memorize this, have good answers for the listeners and the viewers. We don't do that. We go right in there cold turkey.
17: Spontaneous.
27: What are we going to talk about? And I'm right. Like, whatever. And then you really get to hear people because they don't have time to make something up or what is right off the cuff.
17: Yes, their honesty.
27: And, you know, I have so many people come to me, hey, you could do so much better on your videos. And if you did this and did it, no, that's scripted. We don't want scripted. You know, it's rehearsed. We're not here to sell products. We're here to introduce you to people. And that's what we do here on the Automotive Edge Radio Show. So whether you're buying, selling, trading, leasing, parts, service, or body shop, we want to help and put you with the right people doing it the right way. So hopefully you'll enjoy the video as much as we enjoy making it with Abe out in Fort Worth. And each week we're going to be at least once or twice sitting down with owners and general managers where you get a really good inside look. You know, one thing that he brought up that was really cool was you drive an Acura.
17: Right.
27: And you would think that, what dealership would you get the most money for your car?
17: At an Acura dealership.
27: An Acura dealership. Well, all that's off the table now. You'll get as much at his store, at a Subaru store, as you would the Acura store. I mean, it's absolutely incredible the way things are working. Now, one thing where you may pick up a few $100s is going to be if Bo's car is certifiable. And they know they can certify that car. They're going to put a little bit more money to pull it because they don't want to go to auction to buy cars. But one of the big misnomers with the consumers is they believe that you have to go, if you got a Ford truck, you got to trade it in on a Ford. If you have a Buick, you have to trade it with Buick. You don't. The dealers are regretting and are not looking forward to go to the auction ever. Ever at this time. They don't want to go. That's why, you know, every dealer you go by there, they have the big sign out, we'll buy your car. Well, that's because they don't want to go to the auction. Auction prices are too high. And everybody's scrambling. And then you have the big push with all the people that are moving to Texas. Used car market's really strong in Tennessee, where there's a lot of people moving to Florida. So these markets, as people are coming in, they're actually believing that the used car is the way to go. And that's fine. You may be a used car buyer. I get it. Moms and dads and grandmas and grandpas, they taught us what? Don't buy new because it depreciates 35% to 40% right when you hit the curb. I'm like, oh, boy.
17: What are you buying?
27: Yeah. That is just not the case. Especially, just think about this. Do you know there are 13 vehicles out there right now with less than $400 markup?
17: Yeah, I know. We know that. Yeah, I do. We've seen it.
27: Less than $400.
17: We've seen a couple markup that didn't have any.
27: Yeah.
17: I know that's hard to believe.
27: So how can you lose 35% when you're driving off the lot when a car has no markup? It's not the way. Is there a depreciation factor? Yeah, but not 35% when you hit the curb. Well, hey, we got a good show coming up for you. Phone lines are open. 800-281-TALK. That's 800-281-TALK, 8255. Give us a call. 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We'll be right back.

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4: We've heard it for years, waste, fraud, and abuse. Until now, no administration has done much about it because it isn't their money that's being wasted. On Wednesday, Vice President J.D. Vance and Dr. Emmett Oz announced a sweeping investigation into fraud within the federal healthcare system. It includes a six-month freeze on new Medicare enrollments by hospice and home health agencies. Vance said in Los Angeles alone, there are more than 40 hospice locations, almost no complaints after funds were cut off, leading to his view that they are non-existent and fraudulent. While he said most of the fraud has been in Democrat-run states, there's also a lot of it going on in Republican states. He said the difference is that most of the Republican states are cooperating with fraud investigators. A few Democrat states, but not California and Minnesota, he said, are not. Vance said if they don't cooperate, the office's task with investigating fraud will be cut off. Attacking fraud should be a nonpartisan issue. Unfortunately, when it comes to politics, everything is turned into a partisan issue. Taxpayers should hope things will be different this time. I'm Cal Thomas.
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8: What was that guy, Louis Armstrong?
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9: The Gong Show. We need the Gong Bow.
8: Yeah.
9: 800-281-8255 is the number. That's 800-281-8255. And while we have them joining us, Big Dan Smith, Clay Cooley, Volkswagen, Louisville, right there at Fox Avenue and 35 in Louisville, I'm telling you, go drive the Atlas. I had some people the other day call me that, and I said, well, we're looking at an X5, we're looking at MDX. I went, time out. Go drive the Volkswagen Atlas. And he's like, never heard of it. I'm like, well, that's okay. go see the folks over at Louisville Volkswagen and drive the Atlas. I'm telling you, that vehicle blows me away. It's going to be my next SUV. I've already made up my mind. And I want the blue. But probably by the time I'm ready to buy it, they'll have a different, I don't care, I just like blue. But it's everything you could want in a vehicle. If you're looking for luxury, and I've already always talked about a couple of brands that are sport luxury, that one fits the mold. And you look at the price, it's about $25,000 less than anything in its category. That's the cool thing about it. It's when I look, compare the Atlas to the BMW, the Audi, the Mercedes-Benz, and you're going a Volkswagen. I'll tell you, it's right there with them. Go experience the ride, the drive, the handling. And then you got the Taos, you got the Tiguan, you got the Jetta. You got a full lineup of vehicles. But my number one now is that moved up way up there in the top five of SUVs is the new VW Atlas.
8: He said the Volkswagens get average 28 to 33 miles a gallon. So you're going to be able to save on those dollars with that too.
9: Yeah, just go meet him and test drive. You know what? He allows tire kickers. Tire kickers are welcome at Louisville Volkswagen. But stop in there to shake his hand. Tell him you're listening to the Automotive Ed Radio Show. And then you get to call in the show if you'd like and tell us about your experience and what you thought about the Atlas. My top five SUVs in the marketplace. Now, for the dollar, there's no question about it. 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And go meet the big guy, Dan Smith. Could be more happy for him. He's paid his dues in the auto industry and now general manager out there, and he is tangible, which is so, so important. LouisvilleVolkswagen.com. So be sure this week, if you're viewing us on YouTube, subscribe to our YouTube channel. We're trying to really, really boost that. We want to really get our videos and our message out, and it's not for people, I got this many followers and everything. We want to let the people know that we're out there. And subscriptions go up, and then people get interested and realize that there's an advocate for everybody in the auto industry, whether you're buying new or pre-owned. And we just want to help you out when it comes to your automotive needs. Real, real simple.
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9: That's right. Yeah, it'll be going out on Wednesday, and we have a new system for the newsletter, so you don't have to worry about the verification. 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We cut all that out. 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So here's something I got to talk about, because I had some bad phone calls this week where people are buying cars on average $6,000 to $7,000 less than the market value.
8: Wow.
9: Why is that? Well, it's not because they're moving to Alaska.
8: They could be moving to Alaska, but that's probably not the real reason.
9: They're not leaving the country. It's not because they just got an extra vehicle laying around. It's none of that. It's none of that. It's the fact you're fixing to get ripped off. So some people bought a Mitsubishi, and I booked the Mitsubishi out, and the husband called me and said, hey, my ex-wife is buying a vehicle for my son. The story was totally untrue, but he wanted to role play. So I booked it out, and I said, yeah, that vehicle right there is a 24,000 to 25, it's 24,500, 24,800, somewhere in there. And he goes, really? He goes, yeah. And he goes, wow. I said, what? He goes, well, my wife bought it for 18. I went, 18? No. Something's wrong. Well, sure enough, the car's in the shop, and it's not worth anything. And so these people got,
8: hosed.
9: Boy. And so he said, I don't know why, but he said, call Kurt.
8: Oh, boy.
9: And she goes, my husband told me what you told him. I'm like, then why are we having this conversation? She goes, now what do I do? And I said, ma'am, pay to get it fixed. Well, I'm getting an attorney. I'm suing him. I'm like, for what? For what? You drove it. Yep. You said your mechanic looked at it. Yep. And you bought it. Yep. And you're going to sue him for what?
8: Being a meanie.
9: Well, she hung up the phone, very upset, and I get it. It wasn't anything I did, but I didn't, you know, offer to reimburse her. And so the husband, ex-husband, called me back and said, hey, Kurt,

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2: Flag it. Not do it. What are you doing over here?
3: Well, I'm reading a message from Judge Christopher Lee Gregory. That was what I was doing.
2: Man, that was a curveball.
3: No, give me a knuckleball next time, okay?
2: Yeah, so with that, if you're not sure about a vehicle, just call me. It doesn't. And here's the thing. Stop with the sponsor routine. And just drive, well, they're not a sponsor of yours, so we chose not to contact you. So what? So what? I'm still going to help you. Whether it's a sponsor or not, yeah, we'd like the sponsor to have all the deals. That's not going to happen. We know that. But as long as we're giving you that opportunity with them, that's a whole different ballgame. Let me book it before you buy it and make sure you're being taken care of. 800-281-8255. Quick break. Don't go away. We'll be right back.

0: with SRN News. I'm Michael Harrington in Washington. Today on the National Mall here in Washington, D.C., President Trump will lead a special event. It's called Rededicate 250, a national jubilee of prayer, praise, and thanksgiving. Organizers say the event will feature prayer, scripture, prophetic praise, testimonies, and corporate thanksgiving as participants recommit their lives, communities, and nation to God's purpose. The event will be carried by the Salem Radio Network live on many of these stations. The artificial intelligence boom is leading to fights in some states over growing utility profits. Governors, attorneys general, and others are protesting rising electricity bills and say cash-strapped residents are stuck in a broken system. Officials in over half a dozen states are going to new lengths to try and block rate increases proposed by utilities. Some are pressing those companies to completely change their model for financing. This is SRN News.
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1: Well, an update to a story you heard first on the Todd Stearns radio show. The school board in Watertown, Wisconsin has banned students from performing a song that saluted the transgender movement and encouraged kids to become revolutionary activists. The high school band director had one of the kids to perform Mother of a Revolution, a song that celebrated the legacy of a transgender and gay rights activist. The song, a fusion of jazz and disco. School board member Christina DeGrave said the song was about celebrating an act of political violence, and she rightly said that's not something kids ought to be doing, especially during a concert band performance. Well, the kids at Waterdown High School staged a walkout to protest, but the board is standing by their decision. You know, we had a big band controversy back when I was in high school. My classmates wanted to perform Bad to the Bone at graduation. Unfortunately, the percussionist could not keep the beat. I'm Todd Stearns.
2: 9:30 a.m. The Answer.

0: great song.
1: Baby, let's cruise. 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
0: That's right. 800-281-8255. If you got a question about any make or model, where to go, who to see, what to do when it comes to buying an automobile, or your thoughts on maybe things you'd like to see changed, things that you would like to add, things that you would like to delete.
1: Or it frustrates you. Any of those kind of things. Good,
0: well,
1: better.
0: We'll bone with that.
1: Yeah.
0: 800-281-8255. That's 800-281-TALK. 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Real simple. If you want to send me a dissertation, you're more than welcome to. Otherwise, send me your name and number. We'll have a phone call and make sure that your automotive needs are taken care of. Moms and dads, the college graduate programs are real and better than ever before. So if your kiddo's graduating college and you don't want to co-sign and they have their job lined up, we helped the gentleman the other day. He's graduating college. He had a letter of intent from the employer, his start date. He had a little bit of cash down, and he drove off at 5.9% in a brand new vehicle. And the mom and dad, the great part was watching mom and dad cry as he drove off, that there was finally that, and it was tears of joy because they didn't have to co-sign or get on the note,
1: yeah,
0: but
1: yeah.
0: You know, there was that separation that he stepped into manhood, and he was on his own, and he signed his own paperwork. So years ago, the college graduate programs were not good. The rates were not good, and it put a lot of young people in a very unique situation. Not that way anymore. Remember that the college graduate program, even though they're a first-time buyer, doesn't delegate price. Doesn't delegate price. It only delegates payments based on an interest rate. So hopefully when your kid gets out of college, they didn't destroy their credit. They have good credit. They have their letter, or they're employed immediately. I mean, they've been working while they were in college. Now they're out of college, and they've gone in full time. All they have to do is bring that in with a copy of their diploma, and boom, they're driving a brand new or pre-owned automobile. There's a lot of great programs out there for college graduates, but stick with your kiddos when you get there. We had one the other day that you'd have thought he was at Six Flags. He bought all the rides. And we got done. He was just so excited. I get my own car. I get to say what I want, buy what I want. And Kurt stepped in, and I was like, time out. And the finance guy's head, it just went down. But he did buy the tire and wheel protection. He did buy gap insurance. And he did buy the window tint and the wheel locks. Great package for him. And so it's don't let them get caught up and then realize when they get home and they're paying their own rent now, their own car payment going rut-row.
1: Mm-hmm.
0: I'm about $200 over budget. I'm about $300 over budget. But I got the car I want, and now you're married to your car, and you've restricted everything, or they've restricted everything they can do because they bought a car and they're living on ramen noodles.
1: Yeah.
0: Not a good thing. Not that there's anything wrong with ramen. Let me clear that up. I like ramen.
1: I'm moving down
0: ramen.
1: Over here a little further.
0: No. You know, I get those phone calls, but what I'm saying is, you know, peanut butter and crackers. And I like peanut butter and crackers. Okay. I'm a Peter Pan.
1: Do you like the creamy or the
0: creamy?
1: No.
0: I don't like crunchy.
1: I don't do it. I like
0: never
1: the cream.
0: Had.
1: Yeah, I agree.
0: You know, when it was on sale, I bought it.
1: Right.
0: You know, because you get a bigger tub crunchy than you could the smooth.
1: Sure.
0: And so, yeah. And so, then what was funny is I'd try to crush them up and I couldn't do it. I didn't know how to do it.
1: Oh, that's funny.
0: I put it in a blender one time. It didn't work. It just made a big old mess.
1: Right.
0: But anyway, stick with the kiddo through finance. And here's the thing. If you want help getting your kid through finance when they're buying an automobile, go to theautomotiveedge.com. contact Kurt and let me step in and help. 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But the college graduate programs are really, really good. We just need to get you with the right place. It's not going to take advantage of a college graduate. Just help them out. 800-281-8255. That's 800-281-TALK.
1: Good morning, Melanie. Good morning. McCoy and Michael say hello, Uncle Kurt.
0: Hey, okay. McCoy and Michael. Uncle Kurt says hello and love you very much. And I know you're getting just spoiled up, loved up with your grandma. What do they call you, Melanie? So I don't say, because I almost said Aunt Melanie, but she's actually their grandmother. Good looking kids. And they got, you know, one of the best moms in the world. I just love Julie. My brother from another mother, Charlie Davis, thanks for joining us here on the Automotive Edge Radio Show on The Word 100.7 FM. 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Employee pricing. You don't have to negotiate. You don't have to be concerned because the manufacturer is verifying the price. How cool is that? 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So pickup trucks and SUVs, goodness gracious, are there some discounts out there for you, the consumer, to take advantage of? Quit sitting on the sideline going, I'm going to wait till gas prices come down to buy. 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The time to buy is now, while gas prices are high because of all the massive discounts and rebates and incentives. And once that cools off, guess what? So do rebates and incentives. So you don't, I wouldn't miss out. I really wouldn't. I have you, well, you know, you're responsible to say things like that. Let me help you with that comment. I'm not. I'm just telling you, I am a consumer advocate. And when I see the inventories piling up and I see the rebates going through the roof and I see what they're discounting these trucks.
1: And what they're giving you for your trade.
0: Wow.
1: Oh, it's like a combination of here we go.
0: Three trades in March that we built. So you got March, April, May, and they got the same amount of money for their cars with just a few thousand miles on it. How do you like me now? 800-281-TALK's the number. Quick break. We'll be right back.

0: As our nation nears 250 years, something powerful is stirring in San Antonio. 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

0: Who sings this?
1: That is He's got the. Never mind.
0: Eddie Rabbit.
1: God, I keep forgetting these guys. They're too old for me.
0: 800-281-8255. 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If you got a question about any make or model, you just want to have a conversation, give us a buzz. Coming up at the top of the hour is our Kurtz 10 at 10. So be sure to hang out for that. And we got a whole new topic to cover. And we try to just stay away from the cars at the 10 for 10. I mean, eventually, we may get there. But anyway, take you back to some of the good old days and whatever topic it's going to be. Let's see what we got here. Great question that came in, and I had about 40 questions that came in, so I took the first as they come in order, and we'll be covering them for the all the way to the noon hour. But one of them says, where is the best place to find the value of your car? And it's going to be at the dealership. Here's what you need to do, though, is go right to the used car manager and say, I'm thinking about selling my car, just selling. What would you give me for my car? And then also go to theautomotiveedge.com, and when you fill out the trade appraisal, put in the 17-digit VIN and give a true description of your car. And it's important that you give a good number. We had an incident the other day. I told the gentleman that his car was worth $35,000, and he told me his car was a 4. Well, his car was a 2, and so when he got to the dealer,
1: that's the rating.
0: Yeah, we do 1 to 5,
1: right?
0: And 5 is jammed up, jelly tight. I mean, nothing wrong. It needs nothing but a new owner. Very rare car. So anyway, he gets the car to the dealer. And it needs tires. It needs about $1,000 worth of ding and dent. And he said the inside of that thing is going to need to be detailed at least twice to clean it up. I went, really? He was so mad. So the guy told me, he goes, hey, it's a $30,000 car all day long. And so it was a nasty phone call. You know, he said a few things that he shouldn't have said. I wound up hanging up. I did take his call again. I'm like, you're not going to talk to me this way. Your car. And they sent me pictures. I'm going, buddy, there's no way this thing's a 4. But the car started every day. It never had any problems. He's had it for 4 years. It's done everything he needs to do. So he said, okay, it's got to be a 4. That's the hard thing for me when I'm talking to consumers describing their car, is to get a true, actual number on the automobile.
1: An honest answer.
0: Yeah, well, you know what? I don't even know that I would say honest. It's honest to them.
1: Well, but also some people underrate their car.
0: Sure,
1: 100%. Which is something that happens a lot, too. And so I know that's probably hard to figure out what they're thinking, you know, those numbers are based on their, what you're saying, how they feel about it. So the best way to do it is just understand that the condition of the vehicle. Look
0: yep.
1: it over. See what, you know, if there's french fries and ketchup and gravy and all that in the car. Be honest about it.
0: Well, the other thing, too, is you got to figure that there, on average, is about $2,000 worth of reconditioning on a average car. If it needs tires, needs a detail, needs all the fluid
1: cracked
0: cleaned
1: window
0: and changed,
1: or anything
0: any
1: like
0: that.
1: That's all got to be
0: You know,
1: changed.
0: I did see one the other day that went through the shop, and it was $800 and change. And it was tired up good. The body was in great shape. It needed a detail. It needed the fluids changed, and that was it. And that thing was ready to go. And so everything is, you know, based on what, you know, the dealer finds on that car. Not every car is going to need a $2,000 reconditioning. We had one the other day needed $4,000 worth of reconditioning. But they showed them the report that came out after the car went through service. And the guy was like, my gosh, I didn't realize it needed that much work. And it did, because you got to remember the dealer has to put their name on the back of it and sell it and be able to stand behind the product that you traded in. So it's not just the dealer buying it. If they're going to resell it, it's not a wholesale piece. It just goes to the auction. There's a cost involved in that.
1: But they're wanting your vehicle.
0: Yep.
1: So they're going to do their best they can to give you what, you know, hoping for, or, you know, they want it. You know, Dan Smith says, we'll buy your car whether you buy ours or not. And yeah, most dealers feel that way, don't they?
0: Well, they don't want to go to auction.
1: Yeah, and they want to know who they're buying it from. At an auction, it could be from anywhere, any place, whatever. And they'd rather know who they're buying from, just like you're knowing where you're buying your new one from. You're there at that place. So it's a good relationship when you know that they're wanting your vehicle. Just be honest about what's going on.
0: Yeah, when you're at the auction and you see MMR, which is Manheim Market Report, let's say the MMR is $24,000. And, you know, they start out wherever, then it goes to 21, 22, then 24, then 24, 5. All of a sudden you see a lot less hands going up, 25, 24, 6. Well, you got to realize that that number, they're going to have to pay the auction fees, the transportation. Then when it gets to the dealership, hope that the reconditioning is low so they have a book to value that works for the bank that's going to finance it. So there's a lot of matrix involved in these automobiles, but when they're going through there at that big of a price, the dealer's margins really squeeze because they know that if a car books out with the bank at $25,000, they got $26,500 in it, it's going to be hard to get that vehicle financed, and you're going to have to come down with some cash. So everything is as close as book to value with reconditioning, and then hope you have the lenders that will say, okay, we'll finance that much based on their credit. But they'd much rather have you pull up, look at your car, take it back to the shop, put it on a rack, give them about 45 minutes to take a look at it, because it's nothing, it's money to you, to make sure that, you know, they can put all the money in it, that you're well taken care of when they buy the automobile. So that's really the internal on how that works. When I'm watching these guys on auction and I'm looking at MMR and I'm still seeing hands getting thrown up when they're now $1,000 over MMR, I'm going, golly, guys, that's a lot of coin for that car. And then they hope it's the right one when they get it back to the dealership, because they buy insurance on top of that. And I remember one time I bought a dozen cars at the auction when I was managing a lot up in Louisville, and six of them went back. Well, it was $185 a car that I had to put up, and I didn't even get the cars. So there's really a lot that goes on with the auctions and how all that works, and that's why you, the consumer, are in the driver's seat with trade-in values right now. The owners are went from 10 to 12.2 years of ownership. Oh my goodness gracious, lease cars are coming back in droves, and a lot of them are electric, and so the used car market's taking another hit, and it's nothing but good news for you, the consumer, when you go to trade in that automobile. But let's make sure that we're maximized to minimize. What does that mean? Maximize your trade and the selling price, and minimize the time you're there going back and forth, where you can walk in, drive the vehicle, make sure it's yours, make sure it has all the equipment and everything you want on it, and then you go back to the business office, sign your paperwork, step out, go through the delivery process, and go enjoy your new ride. So when you're making those payments, there's no question that when you went through the Automotive Edge radio show, you got a good car deal. 800-281-TALK. That's 800-281-TALK. Coming up, Bo's Fishing Show. No, that's not it.
1: Yeah, well, everything you want to know about fishing, just give me a call. It was my first outing ever out in the
0: Gulf. Did you bait your own hook?
1: Heck no.
0: I didn't think so.
1: That was the great thing about it. They would take and bait the hook, and when you brought the fish up, they got it and took it from you and unhooked it.
0: So really it was just exercise.
1: It was just basically. It was just a boat ride for the most part.
0: So when you were fishing, did you feel like you had a bigger fish than what came up out of the water on the end?
1: I caught about a 10-pound, what do they call that? God, I can't even remember now. It's a fish. A drum fish. And, it's pretty heavy duty. And my friend that caught that 90-pound shark, they had him running all over the boat. He circled the boat. They wanted him to follow that shark. And that shark was just taking him everywhere, to the back and turn around and go to the front. And then he would circle around. And they made him follow that shark all the way around.
0: Now you had to buy a license, right?
1: Oh, yeah.
0: Yeah.
1: It was probably 30 to 40 minutes it took him to bring that thing in.
0: Wow.
1: It was quite a show. I enjoyed watching it as much as catching it.
0: Oh, yeah.
1: It was excellent. It was a beautiful thing, and he was worn out, baby. Boy, he time he brought that sucker in, he wanted to take a break.
0: Yeah, I hear you sleep really good at night after a fishing trip.
1: It was fun, and I'd do it again. I know you don't like to fish, but...
0: Well, I've never really... you know, the whole thing, because there are so many lies that were told. You gotta be quiet. You can't talk.
1: Baloney.
0: The fish can, I mean,
1: well, what, maybe on lake fishing. I don't know.
0: Not even on the lake.
1: I don't get all
0: I
1: that.
0: Got a buddy, Scott Dean, that grew up next to me. He's one of the top bass fishermen around. He said, you know that I have a piece of wood with tape and I tap the boat?
1: Yeah.
0: I'll reach in the water and start tapping the boat. I'm like, what? And he goes, I said, do you talk? He goes, all the time. I'll play music, whatever. That's all wise tale.
1: Yeah, well, you think the fish are down there with headsets on?
0: He said, there's a lot of guys that want you to be quiet and just want the solitude and everything.
1: Well, that's for the fisher person. It's not about the fish.
0: Yeah.
1: If they want that, I get it. It's kind of a calming thing to go out there and do that. I want action.
0: Yeah.
1: I don't want to go out there and... You know.
0: All right, coming up 10 at 10 here on the Automotive Ed Radio Show, 800-281-TALK. Quick break. We'll be right back.

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7: 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I'm Michael Harrington. Getting ready here in Washington, D.C. today for Rededicate 250, the National Jubilee of Prayer, Praise, and Thanksgiving. President Trump will lead the nation in gathering believers from across the country, uniting in worship, repentance, prayer, and gratitude. First events begin at 10:30 Eastern time and will run till 6 Eastern. Analysis by the Committee to Unleash Prosperity shows the recent jobs report had more impact than it first appeared.
8: Economists were upbeat about the April jobs report revealing payrolls were up 115,000 and unemployment steady at 4.3%. The Committee to Unleash Prosperity adds that with the most recent reductions, the federal workforce has shrunk by roughly 345,000 since the start of President Trump's second term. That's one of the largest post-World War II downsizings. The group adds that the...
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17: 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I'm your host, Rick Hughes, and for the next few minutes, please stick around. It'll only be about 30 minutes of motivation, some inspiration, a whole lot of education, and as we always say, no manipulation, because we don't con people, we're not soliciting money, we're not trying to sell you anything. We just want to give you something, give you information. 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Heads you win, tails you lose. If you're hearing The Flatline for the first time, you can go to our website, rickhughesministries.org, rickhughesministries.org. There you'll find who we are and what we do. We've been going this radio show now for over 20 years. And we may be new in your area. We've been getting a lot of new contacts lately, a lot of new stations lately. So we're very grateful if you're hearing us for the first time this morning. Appreciate your prayers and your encouragement. So I am the host of the Flatline broadcast, F-L-O-T. And please understand, it's not a political show. Politics is the last thing I'm here to talk about. Don't need another politician making comments about that. This particular radio show you're hearing right now is designed to give you accurate information, not useless human speculation. The information I'm talking about is God's plan for your life. Isaiah 29:11 puts it pretty plain. He says here, "For I know the plans that I have for you, declares the Lord, plans for prosperity and not for disaster, to give you a future and a hope." And that's something that you can claim. That's God's plan for your life, to bless you and to give you a wonderful life. I don't know how things are going in your life right now, but is it possible that things are not very good? Socially, financially, spiritually, are all of these things spiraling down and dragging you down with them? Is your life a mess? It's a fair question. Is your life a mess? I know, it's none of my business, but wait a minute. It just might, maybe, I can be the answer to your prayers. See, my team and I, we are in what I call the rescue business. We're soul rescuers. We're in the rescue business. I think we can come to your home and bail you out financially, nor can we come and give you physical support as you wade through the disaster some of your decisions might have caused, but we can give you something much more valuable than gold. Again, I repeat, we can give you something much more valuable than gold. The psalmist wrote in Psalm 119, verse 72, "The law of your mouth is better to me than thousands of gold and silver pieces." As a matter of fact, we have invested thousands of our own dollars in hoping to find you. That's why you're hearing me speak this morning. It's not an accident, but rather a divine appointment. It all depends on you and what you do with the information I'm about to give you. Proverbs 1:5 says, "A wise person will hear and increase in learning, and a person of understanding will acquire wise counsel." The one thing I can give you this morning is knowledge. But unfortunately, as Proverbs 1:22 says, fools hate knowledge. The knowledge I'm talking about on this radio show called The Flatline is divine viewpoint. On the other hand, there's a lot of human viewpoint, two different types of knowledge, divine viewpoint, human viewpoint. And all of this floats around. Most of it is the human viewpoint stuff is related to people and circumstances, saying that that'll make you happy. If you date the right person, marry the right person, make the right money, do the right things, you'll be happy. And that's not true. Unhappy people take their unhappiness with them wherever they go. So let's talk about those decisions, the decisions you have to make. Every day, we make hundreds of decisions. My wife asked me today, "What time are we going to the studio?" And I said, "Well, I made a decision. We're going to leave at this time and go down and record the radio show." Every day we make hundreds of decisions, and most of those decisions, as you know, are related to our habits and our responsibilities. We decide to maintain our cleanliness. We decide to maintain our health. We decide to do our chores. But here's a simple statement for you to remember. Bad decisions limit future options. I'm going to say it again. Let it go into your brain. Don't forget it. Bad decisions limit future options. The motivation for our decisions that we make can be mental, hopefully, or emotional. The scriptures say this in Proverbs 23:7, "As a man thinks in his heart, so is he." So the truth is that you are a product of your decisions, and the real you is what you think, not what other people are seeing. Did you hear that, Proverbs 23:7? "As he thinks in his heart, so is he." That's why I said the real you is what you think. Here is the single greatest decision you could ever make. Allow me to give you this information. Matthew 22:42, "What think ye of Christ? Whose son is he?" Those are the words that Jesus asked the questions of the Pharisees while they were quizzing him about the laws of Moses. Those questions they were asking him were designed to trap him, but he was aware of their intent. Matthew 22:18, "But Jesus, knowing their evil intent, said, You hypocrites, why are you trying to trap me?" Those Pharisees who were grilling him, the religious leaders of the day, the Pharisees and the Sadducees and the scribes, they were the religious rulers. They had no interest in discovering his true identity. But there was one Pharisee who was curious enough to come to Jesus in secret and quiz him about things that Jesus was doing and saying. That individual's name was Nicodemus, and we find him in John 3, 1 through 3. Now there was a Pharisee, a man named Nicodemus, who was a member of the Jewish ruling council. He came to Jesus at night and said, "Rabbi, we know you are a teacher who's come from God, for no one could perform the signs you are doing if God were not with him." Jesus replied, "Truly, truly, I tell you this, no one can see the kingdom of God unless they're born again." That was a shock to hear that. Born again, he didn't quite figure out what that meant. That's what the Lord Jesus Christ is about to describe to him. What does it mean to be born again? And that's what I'd like to describe to you this morning. What does it mean to be born again? All right. Trying to get one sheet of paper apart from the other sheet of paper here. This statement about being born again stunned old Nicodemus because he equated it with physical birth. He got to thinking about going back into my mother's womb and being born again. The truth was that Nicodemus had a decision to make, and it was going to be the most important decision in his whole life. In John 3:16 through 18, the Lord Jesus Christ spoke these words to him. "For God so loved the world that he gave his one and only Son, that whosoever believes in him," notice that, "believes in him, shall not perish, but have eternal life. For God did not send his Son into the world to condemn the world, but to save the world through him. So verse 18, "Whoever believes in him is not condemned, but whoever does not believe stands condemned already, because they have not believed in the name of the Son, of God's one and only Son." So there's no middle ground here. That's the bottom line. No middle ground. Either you believe or you don't believe. Either he would believe and receive eternal life, or he would not believe and receive condemnation. Well, I'm happy to tell you that Nicodemus did believe in Christ, and I can prove that to you because after the crucifixion of the Lord Jesus Christ, when Nicodemus, along with Joseph of Arimathea, came to Caesar to ask for the deceased body to be given to them. In John 19:38 through 40, later Joseph of Arimathea asked Pilate for the body of Jesus. Joseph was a disciple of Jesus, but secretly. He did it secretly because he feared the Jewish leaders. With Pilate's permission, he came and took the body away, and he was accompanied by Nicodemus. There's our man right there. He is. He was accompanied by Nicodemus, the man who earlier had visited Jesus at night. Nicodemus brought a mixture of myrrh and aloe, about 70 pounds of it. And taking Jesus' body, the two of them wrapped it with spices and strips of linen, and this was in accordance with the Jewish burial customs. So, just like Nicodemus, I encourage you to decide for yourself, who is Jesus Christ? Was he indeed the Son of God? Or was he not? Your decision concerning his true identity is critical. So consider this. What actually happened to the body after he was buried? Because we know it disappeared. Some people say it was stolen by his disciples, and some say he resurrected. What do you believe? Because the scriptures do say that he was resurrected and he was seen by many, many people after the body disappeared out of the tomb. So here's a simple question. Why did he have to die? What was the reason for that? Why did he have to die? And the answer comes out of his mouth in Matthew 17:22. When they gathered together in Galilee, he said this to them, "The Son of Man is going to be delivered into the hands of men." And in Matthew 17:23, "They will kill him, and on the third day he will be raised to life." And the disciples were filled with grief. His death, his burial, and his resurrection was God's plan all along. Jesus told Nicodemus that in John 3:16, "God so loved the world that he gave his only begotten Son." There it's the plan. So since you and I are not able to redeem ourselves, in fact, we can't do it no matter how hard we try, because the Bible says there are none that are righteous, no, not even one. So it was the Lord Jesus Christ who redeemed us. Galatians 6:13 tells us that. Quote, Christ has redeemed us from the curse of the law, having become a curse for us. For it is written, cursed is everyone who hangs on a tree. When you place your faith in what Christ did for you, that's a simple decision. And you can experience this new birth that Jesus told Nicodemus about. With this new birth comes a new identity. You can be a new person. It happened to me when I was 22 years old. I walked in the house one night with a date with a girl, walked out of that house the same person on the outside, but different on the inside. In 2 Corinthians 5:17, the Bible clearly says if anyone is in Christ, he is a new creation. All old things have passed away, and behold, all things have now become new. That's what happens when you receive Christ as your Savior. You're born again, spiritually speaking. Not physical, but spiritual. This new creation is called a spiritual life, which you did not possess prior to being born again. You see, when you were born, you had a body, you had a soul, you had a spirit. But you were identified with Adam's original sin, so you were placed under condemnation. Adam's original sin was imputed to you, and you died spiritually, and you needed to be born again spiritually. So when you accept Christ as your Savior, you're given a new status. The moment you believed in His true identity, and that being the Son of God who takes away the sin of the world. In John 1:29, the next day John saw Jesus coming towards him, and here's what John said, Behold, the Lamb of God, who takes away the sin of the world. Our sins were paid for by means of His death, burial, and resurrection. No person can equal God's righteousness, but according to Scripture, when you believe in Him and receive Him as your Savior, you are given equal righteousness with God. Now you understand God is perfect, and you are made perfect in God's eyes. 2 Corinthians 5:21. Listen carefully. For He, that's God, made Him, that's Christ, the one who knew no sin, to be sin for us, so that, or in order that, we might become the righteousness of God by means of Him. That's why you can have a relationship with God. Because of what Christ did, His righteousness was given to you. So on the cross, it was a swap-out deal. He took your sin. He offers you His righteousness. And when you receive Him as your Savior, that righteousness is imputed to you so that you are now able to have fellowship with God. I told you earlier that my team and I are in the rescue business, soul rescue business. The information I've given you this morning will rescue you from the doom awaiting Satan and the fallen angels who followed him in his rebellion in heaven. That's identified in Revelation 20 as the lake of fire. We need to thank God for loving us so much that He would allow His only begotten Son to be our Redeemer. We don't have to go to the lake of fire. Thank God. So I'd like to ask you one simple question this morning. If you died today, would you go to heaven? If you died today, would you go to heaven? Don't say I'm trying, or I sure hope I could go, because the Bible says you can know it for sure, for a fact. In 1 John 5:10 through 13, here's how you know you're going to heaven. He who believes in the Son of God has the witness in himself. And he who does not believe God has made him a liar, because he has not believed the testimony that God gave of His Son. And this is the testimony, that God has given to us eternal life, and this life is in His Son. He who has the Son has life, and he who does not have the Son of God does not have life. These things I've written to you who believe in the name of the Son of God. Now, here it comes. Listen. So that you may know, K-N-O-W, that you may know that you have eternal life and that you may continue to believe in the name of the Son of God. By placing your faith in the finished work of Jesus Christ on that cross, you are given eternal life and you don't have to worry about it any longer. I received an email this morning from a listener that thanked me for teaching him that, so that he's now confident And if he dies, he's going to heaven. You know, none of us have a guarantee we even be here tomorrow. We read the news every day about planes going down, cars crashing, people shot and blown up in wars. Nobody knows what day they're going to die. Only God knows that. He knows the time and the manner and place of our departure. Of course, we would all hope we could just go to bed one night and wake up in heaven, but it's not always the way it happens. But it is possible that if it does happen unexpectedly, you can have confidence that you are going to heaven. So I ask you to please make a decision today while there is still time, because it's never, ever too late. Where you are currently right now, you could do this. You could bow your head listening to me on the radio, and don't, if you're driving, don't bow your head, pay attention to the road, but you could bow your head in your home or in your office, and you could pray a prayer, a simple prayer. You could say, Heavenly Father, I'll help you with the words, listen to and repeat them after me. Heavenly Father, I know I'm a sinner. I believe Christ died for me. I'm willing to receive him as my Savior. Thank you for saving me today. There are people that argue that, and there are people said, oh, you can't get saved by praying a simple prayer like that. However, the Bible says, whosoever should call upon the name of the Lord shall be saved. If you prayed that prayer, and this is the first time you've ever done anything like that, this is the day you were born again. This is your new spiritual birthday. Write the date down. Write down this day in May. It is May the 3rd, 2026. This is your new spiritual birthday. The next thing we will teach you on this radio show is how to take advantage of all the wonderful resources, all the wonderful assets you have as a child of God, since you're now a member of the royal family of God. And as such member, you have new privileges and new power. For example, the Bible is your owner's manual. It is your most powerful and prized possession. Do you have a Bible? If you don't, I suggest you get one quickly and start reading in the book of John. It's a great place to read. But listen to what Hebrews 4:12 tells us. Listen carefully. Hebrews 4:12, for the word of God is living and powerful and sharper than any two-edged sword, piercing even to the division of soul and spirit and joints and marrow, as a critic of thought and intents of the heart. So the word of God is found in the Bible. We know it as divine viewpoint, the mind of Christ. So when you get a Bible and read the Bible and learn the Bible and claim the promises in the Bible, you have your most powerful and prized possessions. Paul said, I've given you this treasure, and treasure is the word thesaurus. It's a word treasure. The word treasure in your soul and the mentality of your soul is what the Lord Jesus Christ wants you to do. Now that you are a new spiritual species because of your accepting Christ as your Savior, you have to learn how to think. And you're told to do that in many different verses. For example, in Philippians 2:5, let this mind be in you, which was also in Christ Jesus. Let this mind be in you, which was also in Christ Jesus. So that's saying you need to learn to think like he thought. We call that divine viewpoint, not human viewpoint, divine viewpoint. Let this viewpoint, this mind be in you that was also in Christ Jesus. And it goes on to say, who humbled himself and made himself not equal. Humility is the key to this mindset. Arrogance won't work in the Christian life because it's always you justifying why you're right and everybody else is wrong. So you have to learn to get over that arrogance and operate under a concept of humility, which is orientation to authority. In Romans 12:2-3, the Bible says, do not be conformed to this world, but be transformed by the renewing of your mind. There it is again, to change the way you think. Think in terms of humility, not arrogance. So that, in order that, you can prove what is that good and acceptable and perfect will of God. The writer of this verse went on to say, for I say through the grace given to me, that everyone who is among you should not think of himself more highly than he ought to think. That's arrogance. But to think soberly, there's a humility, as God has dealt to each one of us a measure of faith. So as you become a Christian, you put your faith in the Lord Jesus Christ, you become a new racial species, member of the royal family of God. And then you have to learn to think in a different way, thinking divine viewpoint, not human viewpoint. These verses tell us that the Christian must renovate his thinking. You and I are living souls, and our souls have mentality. And every decision that we make starts with a thought. And that thought becomes an attitude, and that attitude becomes an action. So if you stick with me through this radio show, you will see that God wants you to have clear and lucid understanding of who He is and what He's provided for you, His child, as you're living in the devil's world. Our Heavenly Father made it clear through the teachings of Jeremiah this thing. Jeremiah 9:24. See if you can pick it up here. What does He want you to do? But let him who glories, glory in this, that he understands me and knows me, that I am the Lord exercising loving kindness, judgment, and righteousness in the earth. I want to tell you there's a difference between knowing God and understanding God. I talk to many people that know him, but not many that understand him. You yourself may indeed know God, but do you understand the God you know? If you stay with me every Sunday morning here in the Flatline Radio Show, I will show you just exactly what the Scriptures teach concerning the spiritual life and how to live it victoriously. Remember, the words you want to hear at the judgment seat of Christ are these words, "Well done, my good and faithful servant." Hopefully, we got one thing squared away today. And hopefully, now you understand and you know for certain that you have eternal life. Next comes how to live while I'm still here in this mortal body on planet Earth behind enemy lines, I say it. Becoming a Christian doesn't mean all your troubles will go away. That's not what it means. It just means that you will now have a divine resources available to you if you learn how to use them. I see many Christians do a lot of weird things, and they call it normal. As a matter of fact, some of the most abnormal people in the world are confused Christians who have never taken the time to understand how the Christian life operates. Yes, they know God, but they don't understand God. They make their own rules up. They come up with words like, surrender your life to Christ, brother. Dedicate yourself to God, brother. Rededicate yourself to God, brother. Have you ever done that? Did you go down and rededicate your life or surrender your life or dedicate your life and you wound up a week later the same person? These are all gimmicks to stimulate your emotion. You will never hear me asking you to do anything like that. So if you're interested in learning, wanting to learn what God expects out of you, I hope you'll come back next week, same time, same place. At that time, I will introduce to you the protocol plan of God. I'll give you a little hint. Think about this before you hear me next week. If I ask you, what do I have to do to be a good Christian? Well, how will you answer it? Maybe write it on a piece of paper and you can read it to me next week. If I said, tell me how to be a good Christian, what would you tell me? You're going to be surprised when I tell you next week the answer to that, because this is where most people get it wrong right off the bat. When I accepted Christ as my Savior, that was what I wanted to know. What do I need to do to be a good Christian? It took me almost 2 years to find out what it took, because I got running around in circles with all kind of weird stuff. So, what does it take to be a good Christian? If I just accepted Christ in your church and the pastor said, take him over to the side and talk to him, and I ask you, what must I do to be a good Christian? What would you tell me? You need to think about that, because that's what we're going to discuss. That's what we're going to show you. Verify it, identify it with Scripture so that you will understand it without a doubt, what you must do to be the kind of Christian God wants you to be. I'm very grateful for the time you've given me this morning. Thank you for listening to me. Thank you for being a part of our show. You can always get

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0: Today on the National Mall here in Washington, D.C., a special event. It's called Rededicate 250, a national jubilee of prayer, praise, and thanksgiving. President Trump will lead. Other speakers will include House Speaker Mike Johnson, Secretary of State Marco Rubio, and Secretary of Defense Pete Hegseth. The event will be carried by the Statum Radio Network live on many of these stations and begins in about an hour. Analysis by the Committee to Unleash Prosperity shows that recent jobs reports had more impact than it first appeared. Things are going better than we thought. The World Health Organization has declared an Ebola outbreak in Congo and Uganda a public health emergency of international concern. More than 300 suspected cases and 88 deaths have been reported so far. The outbreak is part of a rare strain of the virus. This is SRN News.
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3: 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In our conversation, we're going to be talking about what inspired him to start Hillside, how he balances being both a physician and a business leader, and what truly sets his practice apart and the role that patient experience, preventative care, and community awareness play in building a successful healthcare organization. We'll also touch on some of the biggest challenges facing medical practices today,

0: and what the future of healthcare could look like over the next few years. Dr. Darren Patel, thank you so much for being a guest on the Growth Mode podcast and radio show. I'm so excited to have you on.
1: Yeah, no, Nina, thank you so much for having me on. I appreciate you giving us this opportunity to introduce myself and, of course, Hillside Medical Group to the community.
0: Awesome, awesome. All right, so let's dive in. Let's start with your story, because every great practice begins with a vision. So for listeners who may not be familiar with Hillside Medical Group, can you share what your practice offers and the vision behind it?
1: Yeah, so starting with my own introduction, again, I'm Dr. Patel. I'm a board-certified internal medicine physician, and I trained at University of Kentucky. For many years after my training, I worked in a hospital, but then family really brought me to San Antonio, Texas, and at the time, my wife and I, mm-hmm. both of us decided, you know, the best what we need to do is start our own primary care practice. So you're right, back in 2018, we started the primary care practice called Hillside Primary Care, mm-hmm. which later turned into multidisciplinary practice, who we are today,
0: yes.
1: Hillside Medical Group.
0: Mm-hmm.
1: And with 17 locations, we have over 50 providers, clinicians that are working with
0: wow.
1: us. Taking care of patients. Mm-hmm. We provide a wide variety of services.
0: Yes.
1: Heart still goes back to primary care,
0: mm-hmm.
1: where primary care is what we do for majority of it, but then we have subspecialties
0: mm-hmm.
1: like psychiatry, women's wellness, podiatry.
0: Yes.
1: We do our own in-house lab, allergy
0: mm-hmm.
1: testing,
0: yeah.
1: and try to see where the gaps are to
0: mm-hmm.
1: provide that comprehensive care.
0: I love that. I love all the variations of services. So, so as the founder, what inspired you to start Hillside Medical Group, and what gap did you see in healthcare that you wanted to fill?
1: Yeah. Reflecting back to that,
0: yeah.
1: you know, many people, including my friends and family, like every other business owner would say, it was a fool's game. Starting a primary care practice in this day and age
0: mm-hmm.
1: was a big undertaking.
0: Yeah.
1: But we saw that there was a huge gap in primary care. When I started this back in 2018,
0: mm-hmm.
1: I remember a development officer from one of the hospital systems came to me and said, "Oh man, Dr. Patel, you're going to be so busy in 3 months." I was like, "Oh man, that is probably not true."
0: Mm-hmm.
1: The reality was that's exactly what had happened.
0: Mm-hmm.
1: People were waiting almost 3 to 4 months to see primary care.
0: Oh my.
1: And
0: wow.
1: to me, that was not acceptable.
0: Yeah.
1: We're in United States of America.
0: Yeah.
1: How is it the most basic service for getting into primary care
0: mm-hmm.
1: is not available? That was not good enough for me. So
0: yeah.
1: we started our practice in Universal City.
0: Mm-hmm.
1: And I love that town. My heart still belongs to that town.
0: Yes.
1: Even though our primary location headquarters is turned into in Live Oak.
0: Uh-huh.
1: We started our practice over there only to solve for one problem.
0: Yeah.
1: And I'll still walk through that. Is
0: mm-hmm.
1: access to care.
0: Yeah.
1: Fast forward 8 years, 50 providers, 17 locations.
0: Yeah.
1: We still have not resolved the problem. At this
0: oh
1: point, our office can provide care
0: yeah.
1: in 24
0: yeah.
1: to 48 hours, but there's still a lot of access to care issue that still needs to be resolved.
0: Wow. Okay. All right. So as a both a physician and a CMO, I'm sure you wear multiple hats. How do you balance the clinical side with the leadership and growth of the organization?
1: Yeah, well, we've created an incredible team. So
0: mm-hmm.
1: something we talked about a little bit earlier, and I've said it earlier as well, that this organization has molded into much
0: mm-hmm.
1: bigger than myself. It's always been much bigger than myself.
0: Yeah.
1: And we have an incredible team of people that really
0: mm-hmm.
1: do the day-to-day of taking care of patients.
0: Mm-hmm.
1: We have an incredible admin team
0: yeah.
1: with our CEO, COO, directors. And on the clinical side, we have an incredible group of physicians also that support me
0: yeah.
1: to make sure that both, and my job essentially is just to put both of it together
0: mm-hmm.
1: and make sure the organization continues to
0: yeah.
1: flow. Clinically, I did step back a little bit because I needed to put in a lot more time into the growth and organization. So I carve myself time out probably equally between the two at this point.
0: Right, right. Does that mean that you still see patients?
1: Yeah, I still see those first patients that we started out with. I still try to stay engaged and continue to take care of them.
0: Okay, so. All right. So such a strong foundation. All right, so now let's talk about how that translates into the way you care for patients. What sets Hillside Medical Group apart from other practices in the San Antonio area?
1: Yeah, so few things to reflect on to that. We take all insurances. We don't limit ourselves to certain insurances, certain plans. As long as we're in network with the insurance and the payer or carriers want us to be in network with them, then we usually take everyone. So we take all the patients of age 12 and above. So we care for the entire family from the age of 12 to their parents, to their grandparents. And if we know San Antonio, right? The nuclear family definition in San Antonio is all children, parents, grandparents, aunts, uncles, everyone else in the neighborhood. So that's what really differentiates us apart is we take care of the patient as a whole, and they take care of the entire family.
0: Right. Awesome. I love that. All right. So how would you describe your philosophy, like, when it comes to patient care and building long-term trust?
1: Yeah. You know, we're very much so transparent and upfront from day one. Everything, when it comes to creating the patient's plan of care, to our expectations towards the patients, to financial burden that they have due to their insurances, everything is transparent upfront. As what we're trying to do over here is we're trying to build a relationship with the patient where they can trust for not just 1 year or 2 years. So we're going to be part of their life for the next 10, 15, 20 years. So that's always comes down to our first initial appointment or the appointments lead later to that is the patients have to be able to be comfortable with us and trust our organization, trust our providers. Only then they will seek our advice in future.
0: Right.
1: So a lot of it is built between the patient and the provider together rather than just pushing it down that because I am the doctor, you do what I ask. No, it's a relationship and the trust that we try to build with our patients from day one.
0: And it also helps that you have all these services under one roof.
1: Absolutely. That improves our communication. What we call that improves our compliance with the patients as well because when we have lab in-house, it makes it convenient for the patients to get their labs done right there. But then also put in the transparency of the financial aspect of it where the patients know exactly what they need to pay, how much they need to pay, explain them the reasons for it, just puts two together and makes it that much easier.
0: Right.
1: Also improves our communication within our organization as well because if our primary care provider needs to consult with our psychiatry, they're a call away and immediately we can get those patients in within the for our follow-up visits.
0: Excellent, excellent. All right, so what are some of the most common health concerns you're seeing right now and how are you addressing them?
1: You know, I like to tell you some really fancy disease for your listeners and yourself. That would be exciting. But I'll tell you, I went to medical school 20 years ago. And at that time, heart disease was number one cause of death in the United States. What leads to heart disease were the five risk factors. Blood pressure, diabetes, cholesterol, smoking, and obesity. 20 years down the road, even though we went through COVID and all of these, technology changes, medicine improvement, medical changes, progress. I'm sad to tell you, heart disease still remains number one cause of death in the United States. So it always goes back to we still commonly every day what we call in our medicine bread and butter. It still remains blood pressure, diabetes, cholesterol, and obesity.
0: Right.
1: I think we're seeing better with smoking as the generations are changing.
0: Yeah.
1: But the other four still continues to remain.
0: Right. All right. So let's talk a little bit about preventative care. How important is preventative care in your model, and what are a few things people can start doing today to improve their overall health?
1: Absolutely. Everything is prevention.
0: Yes.
1: Preventive care is where everything for you to have a healthier journey, everything starts at prevention.
0: Yeah.
1: And usually when I'm in exam room, I tell patients, younger patients, male younger patients, that when we were under the shadow of our parents, we used to do our annuals during going to the pediatrician, getting our vaccines in place, getting our labs in place.
0: Yeah.
1: But then you go through a phase until you get married potentially, right, or have a health scare.
0: Yes.
1: From that age of 18 to sometime in 30s, then you just don't care about your health. You don't get your annuals done, but you should get your annuals done.
0: Mm.
1: You should get your labs completed on a yearly basis to make sure that you're not getting diabetes, you're not getting high blood pressure, you're not creating other challenges for yourself.
0: Yeah.
1: Things like pap smear for women start at the age of 21, right?
0: Yeah.
1: We should be doing prevention. It is number one priority for us.
0: Right.
1: So for a typical patient that comes to us, the first thing that we do is we collect their history and physical, complete, do a full history and physical, followed by we get their annual labs completed to make sure that we can focus on those preventions.
0: Right.
1: Things like thyroid disease, vitamin D deficiency.
0: Yeah.
1: Vitamin deficiencies are so common.
0: Mm-hmm.
1: You get used to feeling certain way and not recognize that it's impacting you.
0: Yes.
1: But that's where it gets started. We get an EKG done on you to make sure that you're not dealing with arrhythmias, but also having a baseline in your 20s and 30s, some sort of a normal finding that you can compare to later down the road when you're having challenges.
0: Yeah.
1: Super, super important. So everything starts at prevention.
0: Oh, gosh, such great advice. All right. So what are some common misconceptions patients have when it comes to their health or treatment options?
1: Yeah, what we notice is there is some standard that one feels.
0: Yeah.
1: There's just fatigued, right? Oh, I'm just supposed to feel this way because I'm in my 20s or 30s. I'm just supposed to feel tired.
0: Yeah.
1: And what we notice is a lot of times our friends are in the same demographic, in the same age group.
0: Yeah.
1: So when you're talking to your friends, well, we're in our 30s. The back pain is just normal.
0: Yeah.
1: You know, feeling tired is just normal.
0: Mm.
1: It's not, right?
0: Yeah.
1: When you come to a doctor's office, especially primary care doctor's office, that's where we will be able to explore that, are you going through challenges with vitamin deficiencies again? Do you have thyroid issue? Do you have excess weight that's driving some of these challenges?
0: Right.
1: Is it underlying cause diabetes that could be causing it? So that's what we normally see is patients just start feeling that it's normal.
0: Normal, yeah.
1: But get it checked out, right? I mean, it doesn't hurt to get it one more evaluation by a professional to know, and we may be able to share that, hey, there is a better for that. So many times I notice when we make the improvement, and then the patient's like, oh my God, I should have done this 5 years ago.
0: Yes,
1: you should have done this 5 years ago. It's okay. When we wake up is when the day gets started.
0: Right.
1: You're here now. Let's get started.
0: Yeah. Is there a great story that you can share? Like, and you know, obviously, you don't have to mention any names or anything like that, but maybe someone who came in with an issue or whatever and like really just transformed and just, you know, came out so much better.
1: Yeah. So, you know, technology is great. And of course, everyone Googles everything, right? So even myself, when there was that whole huge storm and pipes were bursted in San Antonio, you know, I turned into plumber because I Googled and watched YouTube videos. So, but that's not necessarily true. We need to seek help from an expert.
0: Yes.
1: So I'll share a story with you on that. A patient that had been dealing with just again, going back to this fatigue, it was a female in her 40s just dealing with this fatigue for quite some time. A lot of stressors as well that was going through. But stressors are something that you and I and everyone else just get used to. That's just life, and that's just what we deal with.
0: So true.
1: So we don't think of that being really causing a big physical impact. But this person just kept coming in with this vague generalized aches and did research on it on Google. Google said, you have a diagnosis, you may have heard of it, called fibromyalgia. And she just thought it was fibromyalgia. So she came to me. This was a few years ago. And we went through the same checks and balances, history and physical, ordered her labs. Labs looked great. Everything was okay. One of the things that we do in our practice is every patient gets screened for depression and anxiety. And it's because before we even knew the definition of epidemic and pandemic that we learned from COVID, there was a massive epidemic of depression and anxiety that no one paid attention to. Because if you remember, you know, 15, 20 years ago, depression and anxiety was not really focused on. It was like, oh, go get some sleep and you're going to feel better, right? That's not the case anymore.
0: Or shake it off.
1: Or shake it off. You know, be tougher than that, right?
0: Yeah.
1: No, it's a true disease. So in this case, the patient, I did just ask a few questions, screened her for depression and anxiety, and she just lit up. And all we did was just put her on appropriate medications. And these medications do take about 3 months for patients to start seeing a difference.
0: Right.
1: A few months down the road, the patient and the spouse came and said they've not felt, both of them have never been better than what they felt at the time. Of course, the spouse felt different because they recognized that they ended up having their that significant other back. And the patient, the generalized aches were going away. A lot more energy was coming through. Just one example of many that it impacts one's life.
0: So she started feeling like herself again.
1: Felt like herself again. A lot more energy. The body aches were going away. And just overall feeling that energy coming back.
0: Oh, that's a great story. Thank you for sharing that.
1: Absolutely.
0: Awesome. All right. So beyond treatment, the overall patient experience has become, you know, such an important part of healthcare today. From your perspective, what matters most to patients today when choosing a healthcare provider?
1: Yeah, so the patient experience is really, when we see it from our side, it's divided between the generations at this time. Like, for what I mean by that is our elderly patients, and I'll group them as 55 and above because I feel they're a different generation. They value and they understand that going to a doctor's office is a process, meaning they carve out enough time. They make it into as if you were going to go get your hair done, right? Hair, if you're getting your hair done, it's at least, my wife says, at least 2 hour to 2-3 hour transaction where, you know, they need to do a bunch of stuff. But our senior population or elderly, that generation, they respect that. It's a process and they give us enough time to go through those motions. Whereas our younger population, we notice that they're in a rush. You know, they're just, get me in and out. It's everything is almost like going to urgent care. But when you're going to a primary care provider, it's not like going to an urgent care. You really need to give that, any primary care for that matter, give them enough time. I always tell our patients that give us 90 minutes from 15 minutes to do your check-in process, 15 minutes to do your vitals, EKG, other tests that we may want to do for prevention aspect of it, to giving our providers about 15 to 25 to 30 minutes of the time, and another 15 minutes in a perfect situation. You want to give at least your primary care office an hour to hour and a half. Carve that time out. Life's gonna keep moving on. Everyone is in a race, but this is so important. Touch base. Example I use with my patients is, we may have a car that's worth $30,000. You get your oil change done every 3 months, so the car doesn't break down. Why do we not view our body more valuable than that?
0: That's
1: you should
0: point.
1: Touch base mm-hmm. with your primary care doctor every 3 months, especially if you have comorbidities.
0: Right.
1: Such as blood pressure, diabetes, cholesterol, which will, and statistics have shown over and over again, for decades, will lead to heart disease, which is number one cause of death again.
0: Right. And then the time that you take out, you know, for a patient, I mean, that's another way that you really set yourself apart from everybody else.
1: Absolutely. Mm-hmm. So sometimes our offices may run behind, but one of the things that we constantly hear is, never do patients feel that they were rushed.
0: Yeah.
1: When my providers, my physicians, and myself, when we're in that exam room, sometimes patients say it, that, Dr. Patel, I don't want to take up too much of your time.
0: Yeah.
1: And I go back and like, no, this is your time. My time is your time. And I am here for you.
0: Yeah.
1: Tell me what you need out of us, and we're here for you.
0: I would feel spoiled.
1: It's true, and we want to spoil our patients. So.
0: Oh, gosh. I love that. So as you've grown Hillside Medical Group, I'm sure there have been some challenges along the way. What have been some of the biggest challenges you faced in building and growing Hillside Medical Group?
1: Yeah, taking care of patients is the easiest job because they're kind, they're respectful, and all of us, when we look at clinicians, all of us have put in over a decade going through school after high school to live out this dream of taking care of patients. So taking care of patients is the easiest.
0: Yeah.
1: The challenge that normally comes in is through insurances and benefits and all of that, but we've created an incredible team that support us on day to day. Our COO does a lot of back-end training with our staff to be able to educate patients because, you know, insurances have changed in the last 15 years. I remember when I used to be under my parents' insurance, everything was covered.
0: Right.
1: Now, just like your car insurance, everything is deductible.
0: Right.
1: Right? Which is such a different concept that we were not used to. I think educating our patients about the insurances is by far the biggest challenge that we deal with. Besides that, our patients are very respectful and understanding of where we stand as an organization and what we're trying to accomplish. Taking care of the patients is always the easy part.
0: All right. So let's talk about vision and future growth. Looking ahead, you know, there's a lot of opportunity in healthcare. What does success look like for Hillside Medical Group over the next 12 to 24 months?
1: Yeah, you know, the way I have always viewed success is making sure that two things we're always doing right, and that's one, taking care of our patients, and two, taking care of our employees.
0: Yeah.
1: I mean, something that I use a lot and say a lot in our organization, that if we just do these two things right, everything else is a noise and we can figure it out, right? Challenges are all part of every organization and we can figure it out.
0: If you enjoyed today's episode, make sure to like, comment, and subscribe so you never miss a conversation that helps you grow. 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
8: Breaking news this hour from townhall.com. I'm Michael Harrington. Preparations on the National Mall here in Washington at this hour for Rededicate 250. It's called a National Jubilee of Prayer, Praise, and Thanksgiving. President Trump will lead the event, a national gathering calling believers across America to unite in worship, repentance, prayer, and gratitude. Organizers say there will be prayer, scripture, praise, testimonies, and corporate thanksgiving. Senate Majority Leader John Thune says the GOP is working on relief for working Americans.
9: When Democrats are in power, they grow government, and it's very, very hard to unwind that. But even when they had unified control of the government during the Biden administration, they did two big reconciliation bills, which dramatically expanded the size of government, spent $4 trillion, and it wasn't paid for, and created all kinds of crazy policies and Green New Deal policies that we're now paying a price for and trying to go back and unwind.
8: Senator Thune talked to the Salem Radio Network. Federal investigators have released preliminary findings in last month's deadly crash of a small plane in Texas.
10: The Cessna 421C, carrying five people to a pickleball tournament near Austin, broke apart in midair. It took off from Amarillo on April 30th, about 9:10 p.m., crashed 2 hours later, roughly 40 miles southwest of Austin. The pilot and all four passengers died. The investigation found the pilot had reported problems with the plane's anti-icing system during the flight. Investigators say they found pieces of the plane across a 1.25-mile debris field. Rich Thomason reporting.
8: Walmart and Amazon racing to speed up deliveries into rural areas of the U.S. Small cities and towns are a rich source of untapped sales for whichever retailer builds a loyal base of online shoppers, analysts say. More on these stories at townhall.com.
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16: 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I'm here every weekend, same time, same station, and I would love to talk to you. I know you can't talk to me, but I would like to talk to you about your health and the quality of your life and how you can live longer at a high level of quality of life. It's your choice, my friends. You're the only ones that can change your health, both mentally and physically. Now, if you find the right alternative doctor that understands nutrition, diet, what you should eat and what you should not eat, they can help you. But that's far and few between. There are not many doctors. I might know one or two in the state, but I still don't think they have a full grasp of what I would like to see that could help you change your life. All of your aches and pains and symptoms that are being treated by your physician with drugs is only based on a deficiency of nutrients because you're not eating the right food. You're eating the wrong food, and you're eating foods that constantly cause inflammation and oxidative stress. Your body has a low-grade inflammation. It may be chronic, and your diet is causing it. All you have to do is change your diet, but you may not know what to change it to. And that's what we talk about here every weekend. Because you have choices to make. You can make better choices than you are now. You may not believe that food has such a power over your health. It's just not for pleasure. It's just not making you to feel good. It's just not made to fill your tummy. You have to put the right fuel in your body to make your body work correctly in a healthy manner. You can't pull into the gas station and pump the wrong fuel in your car and expect it to perform the way you want it to perform. And if your body is not performing the way you want it to, whose fault is that? I'm pointing my finger at somebody, maybe all of you, some of you. I know it's got to be some of you anyway. But we can change. You can change. And it doesn't take long. 3 to 6 months. Now, it doesn't mean you can go back to eat the way you want. If you're going to change the food you're eating to the food that you should be eating, you can't go back. You got to stay with the foods you are now selecting to have a better quality of life. No going back. That's how people gain weight, lose weight, gain weight, lose weight. Because they lose weight and they go back to the old form of eating. And they gain all the weight back and some more. It's been estimated they'll gain another 20%. You don't want to do that. You want to make a change permanently so that you have health the rest of your life. Why walk away, walk around the way you are? Aches and pains, barely can walk. There's so many wrong conditions that we are treating with drugs. We could get off drugs. Would that be nice? Get off all those drugs you're taking. Now, I'm not saying you should stop them. You should talk to your doctor before you do that. And you should probably even talk to your doctor before you make a change of diet. But you can get off your drugs. I know so many people that have changed their dietary intake, the food they're eating, the meals they're eating, and they're no longer taking any drugs. No more drugs for high blood pressure. No more drugs for cardiovascular disease. No more drugs for type 2 diabetes. Sounds strange? Sounds like it's impossible? It's not. People are doing it every day. And you can be one of those that are doing it every day as well. It's not hard. Yes, it takes discipline. Yes, it takes some sacrificing. You may not want to give up some of the foods that you're eating. Because in many cases, oh, and not you, but in many cases, some people listening are eating junk food, ultra-processed foods, foods that are filled with sugar and carbohydrates and no nutritional value. None, zip, zero. But you can make changes. If you want to stay the way you are, that's not my choice, that's your choice. And if you want to do that, you go right ahead. But you have to suffer the consequences. And the consequences are the way you feel. If you like getting up in the morning, stiff, aching, pains, your face all puffy, your ankles all puffy, you're all swollen, you don't feel good. I don't know how you want to feel, but I would not want to feel that way. I get up very early in the morning. I get up somewhere between 4:15 and 4:30. And I jump out of bed, jump into the shower, feel fantastic. I feel wonderful. I feel mentally and physically fantastic. You can do the same. I don't have a monopoly on it. I just do some right things. And you can do the same things. And if you do, you'll have the same kind of outcome. It'll all come to you. And today we have a lot of things to cover. I'm going to talk about a mineral. And this mineral, about 80 to 90% of the entire population is deficient in this mineral. Not 100%, but by a large margin that they are deficient. And it has whopping benefits if you get enough of it. Then I'm going to talk about extra virgin olive oil is the best and why it is the best. And women, you can cut the risk of death by 50% from all causes. And then there are alternatives to Benadryl. Now, there are nutrient deficiencies associated with type 2 diabetes. So if you have type 2 diabetes, more than likely you have some nutrients insufficient. And the herb of the day, one of my most favorite herbs, has been used for thousands of years. It has taken soldiers through wars hundreds and hundreds of years ago. It was a medicine in those days. It was able to heal wounds, abrasions, all kinds of injuries and wounds. And the effects of the keto diet on mental health. If you want to make changes, the way to go is on a high-fat, low-carb diet or a keto diet. It's the type of diet that's going to take you way beyond what you could normally live, but in a state of healthiness. And then we'll talk about collagen for painful joints. So we have a lot to talk about, so let's not waste any more time and get into the real subject of why we should be doing this and getting the best result. Now here's a quick review of the mineral that most people are lacking. And this is on the basis of magnesium. Not manganese, but magnesium. M-A-G-N-E-S-I-U-M. Magnesium. It's a very essential mineral. And 99% of magnesium in the human body is stored in the bones, muscles, and non-muscular soft tissue. Now, magnesium plays a very distinct role in over 300 enzymatic reactions in the body. One of the hardest working minerals in our body. But 70 to 80% of Americans do not get enough magnesium. They don't even get the minimum recommendation, daily recommendation of magnesium. And that is 420 milligrams for men and 320 milligrams for women. They don't even get that amount. The foods that Americans eat today have been stripped of all their nutrients. They've been refined and processed, ultra-processed. They're not even foods anymore. They're man-made in a laboratory. And they're manufactured based on the recipe coming up out of the laboratory. They're not real food, not real natural food. Now, where do we get magnesium? What are the food sources of magnesium? Well, that includes nuts and seeds. You know, I would probably think only 1 out of 10 people might eat nuts during the day or sometime throughout the day or at a meal. People just don't think of nuts and seeds as food. They're made for Christmas time. They're made for holidays. Nobody eats walnuts or macadamia nuts or hazelnuts, commonly called hazelnuts, they're filberts. People just don't eat nuts. In Europe, they finish off their meals with a handful of nuts and a piece of fruit. We don't do that in the U.S. It's all sugar. Now there's a good source of magnesium in bananas, leafy green vegetables, and avocados. But those too are not consumed very often. Now, here are some signs you want to watch for. There are signs that means you need more magnesium. But also remember that the organs with the highest need for magnesium is your brain, bones, heart, muscles, liver, and kidneys. That means you need a lot of magnesium to distribute through these different magnesium-laden tissues of the body. Now, what are the signs that you should look for? Well, first of all, fatigue, tiredness, exhaustion, muscle cramps, legs twitching at night, restless legs, spasms, cramps, muscle cramps, muscle weakness, irregular heartbeat, anxiety. Jot these down so you can remember them. Fatigue, muscle cramps, spasms, twitches, restless leg syndrome, muscle weakness, irregular heartbeat, anxiety. What exactly does magnesium do? Well, in the area of the brain, it crosses the blood-brain barrier. Now, when I talk about the blood-brain barrier, that's like a wall around a fortress. Think of your brain as the fortress. And around the fortress, around the brain, there is a blood-brain barrier, a wall that prevents foreign substances, poisonous objects, to come into the brain. The brain is so fragile, and the brain is so important to our health, it's critical. So there's a blood-brain barrier. But magnesium can cross the blood-brain barrier. That means it's invited into the brain area because the brain needs it. Can't live without it. And in your brain, it promotes calmness in the brain. So it's indicated for depression, anxiety, and nervous system. Diseases like Parkinson's disease, MS, MG. Also for the heart. And in the area of the heart, it helps regulate heartbeats, which are electrical stimulation of the heart, and aids in blood vessel dilation, opens up the vessels so more blood flows through. It dilates, that means opens up, expands. And it's indicated for AFib, high blood pressure, and prevention of stroke and heart attacks. And people with the lowest magnesium levels are 50% more likely to develop AFib. Magnesium is a choice for treating AFib. And what effect does it have on your muscles? Well, it relaxes muscle tension and reduces pain, calms overactive nerves. It's indicated for cramping, muscle twitching, Charlie horses, fibromyalgia. And here's something you may not have known. Magnesium is commonly used as medication and can restore magnesium levels in the body. But here are some things that can deplete, eliminate, lower to a very low level because it actually deletes magnesium out of the body. And what are those? High blood sugar levels, diabetes drugs, including GLP-1. All these drugs deplete magnesium. Also heartburn and acid reflux. And the long-term use of proton pump inhibitors, PPIs, depletes magnesium. You know, proton pump inhibitors is only a temporary use, a few months. But I've run into people that have been on them for years and years and years. Think of all the depletion of magnesium. and high blood pressure. Certain water pills, diuretics, deplete magnesium. We have to restore magnesium every day. If you don't have plenty of food that has not been stripped of its minerals, that still contains magnesium, that you'll help to restore the magnesium in your body, or maybe you're taking a supplement that contains magnesium. We'll talk about that in a moment. Now, the best way to take magnesium, pair it with B6, vitamin B6, called P5P, and zinc. There are some side effects, and there are some people who claim they should not take B6 because it has side effects. Yes, that's true, but only in very large quantities, like 5 grams, not the normal daily level of B6. And then there's a very special form of B6 called P5P. This is the biologically a form of magnesium that the body

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3: With SRN News, I'm Michael Harrington in Washington. Today on the National Mall here in Washington, D.C., a special event. It's called Rededicate 250, a national jubilee of prayer, praise, and thanksgiving. President Trump will lead. Other speakers will include House Speaker Mike Johnson, Secretary of State Marco Rubio, and Secretary of Defense Pete Hegseth. The event will be carried by the Salem Radio Network live on many of these stations and begins in about an hour. Analysis by the Committee to Unleash Prosperity shows that recent jobs reports had more impact than it first appeared. Things are going better than we thought. The World Health Organization has declared an Ebola outbreak in Congo and Uganda a public health emergency of international concern. More than 300 suspected cases and 88 deaths have been reported so far. The outbreak is part of a rare strain of the virus. This is SRN News.
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6: And for those of you that are stuck around, welcome back. I'm back. I hope you're back too, because we still have a lot of information to share with you. A lot of good stuff coming your way. And we'll be here to the top of the hour. We're here to give you more information, give you some quality ideas to regain your health. I almost think that you're here because you want to learn how to be healthier. Now, I can tell you how to be healthier. I can help you take some ideas, new concepts, new revolutions to change your life. But I can't do it for you. I don't want to do it for you because you're the only one who's going to gain from it. I want to help you. I want to give you ideas on how you can become healthier. And it's not going to cost you a cent. You just have to make the right choices. And we always talk to you about the right choices. So we spent the last, 20, 25 minutes talking about magnesium. Now we're going to be talking about extra virgin olive oil and why it's the best. Extra virgin olive oil is so superior that I don't consider it a food. I refer to it more as medicine. It's mentioned in the Bible many, many times, both the fruit and the oil. It's been used in many different church services. Olive oil is truly, truly

0: medicine. But what's the difference? Well, extra virgin olive oil. It's the highest quality. Very, very little processing. It's cold pressed. And usually they use stone mills in many areas of the world. And they use no chemicals. Low acidity, like 1%, 1.5%. It has the highest levels of polyphenols and other beneficial compounds. It has been estimated by researchers and world's experts on olive oil that extra virgin olive oil containing high levels of polyphenols contains over 200 compounds that can benefit our health. 200. When you buy a vitamin supplement, maybe you're getting 20 or 30 nutrients. But here you're getting 200. Now, there is also a virgin oil, not extra virgin, but there also is another virgin oil, slightly lower in quality, flavor, and smell, not quite as desirable as the extra virgin. Regular or light olive oil is another choice. My choice is always the extra virgin with the highest levels of polyphenols. My olive oil of choice contains over 2,200 milligrams of polyphenols per kilo. That's the highest I've ever seen. Now, this regular and light olive oil, very low quality of oil that is processed to remove flavor and odor, which also strips out antioxidants and other beneficial compounds. Small amount of virgin olive oil is blended back in to give it a little bit more nutritional value. Now, when you're shopping, make sure you read the labels. Many manufacturers that sell their products online, they talk about the good of their product. They try to really make their product stand out. Fantastic, clean, excellent, nutritional value, blah, blah, blah, blah, blah. A lot of it is a malarkey. And I've bought things online, and they don't really give you all the details. So when you get that product delivered to your home by FedEx or Amazon or whoever, read the label. Don't just start using the product. Read the label. And if you aren't happy, send it back. I was looking for an olive oil mayo. Mayonnaise, olive oil mayonnaise. And they talked about all this olive oil, extra virgin olive oil, in a high ratio of mayo, all these wonderful attributes of this extra virgin olive oil and mayo. So I ordered it. And I looked at the label when I got the bottle delivered to my house. And it was over 50% extra virgin olive oil. And the rest, olive oil pomace. Olive oil pomace is a second or third grade olive oil, including the olive, the pit, everything. Very poor quality. And they actually process it with heat and hexane, a very toxic chemical that extracts every drop of olive oil out of the olives because they want everything because that means more money. And then they put that in the mayo. I don't want all that garbage in my mayo. I wanted the extra virgin olive oil mayo. Where is it? You didn't tell me why you didn't put it in. So it went back. I ordered coho salmon in a can, like salmon. And it was, oh, the whole bill of it on the ads, how clean it was, how good it was the best salmon, and they had people talking about it, praising it. Well, of course, these people don't care what they eat sometimes anyway. But I got the coho salmon, read the label, and it had fish, artificial fish sauce in the can. Artificial fish sauce. Why couldn't you just make a fish sauce? Why does it have to be artificial? Because money. They want to make it as cheap as they possibly can. So you have to read the labels. Don't just get something in a package delivered, then you start using it. You don't read the label. I look at every label I get. Sometimes I even have to use a magnifying glass because the labels are so small and the writing is so small. But I'll be darned, I'm not going to eat something that's not the quality that I want. And you should not either. Look at it very, very carefully. Now, why is the virgin oil, the extra virgin olive oil, the best? Well, for 2 years, researchers gathered health data from almost 700 adults who were overweight or actually were obese and had metabolic syndrome. The subjects of this study, the 700 adults, reported their food intake and had their mental function tested at several points during the trial. In the results of this trial, people who regularly consumed virgin, not regular olive oil, but virgin, extra virgin olive oil, had better mental function and a healthier gastrointestinal tract. They had a higher level of the microflora versus people who consumed refined olive oil and who experienced accelerated mental decline. Now, it affects our brain. It affects our heart. Olive oil affects every cell in our body. It's a medicine. I try to get 4 to 6 tablespoons of olive oil every day. And I would suggest the same. Now, if you're just starting out, if you just use a teaspoon or a half a tablespoon and then gradually work yourself up, you're going to see the difference. I've run into people in Greece and Italy who actually consume a cup a day of olive oil. They drink it. They consume about 21 liters a year per individual. We consume a quarter to a half a liter in America. Olive oil is not in our schedule of food. Make it in yours. Start using a tablespoon. Yes, I know you can sprinkle it on your salad. But did you ever look at the bowl after you ate the salad? All that is olive oil in the bowl. You didn't get it all. It's all made the bowl oily. You didn't eat all of it. I want it off my spoon. That's the way I know I got 100% of the olive oil. It's expensive. Don't waste it. Get all you can. I try to get it off my spoon, that there isn't a drop left on my spoon. I try to get at least 2 or 3 in the morning for breakfast, 2 or 3 in the evening. So I'm always someplace between 4 and 6 tablespoons of olive oil daily. You'll see the changes. You'll be amazed at how you feel. Make sure you get olive oil as a medicine. Now here's, ladies. This one is on you. Ladies, do you want to cut your risk of early death by 50%? 50%. This is a choice. Now, what I'm going to share with you is a way that you could cut your death by 50%. What do you say about that? Now, what do you think it might be? Exercise keeps women alive. Scientific researchers in Australia followed over 11,000 middle-aged women for 15 years, monitoring their health and how much and how often they exercised. And the results, the key to the results is the consistency in exercise, that you don't give up, that you don't miss two or three times a week. Women who nearly always met their exercise goal for 150 minutes a week, which is just over 20 minutes a day. 20 minutes a day had half the risk of dying versus women who didn't meet this benchmark. What's 20 minutes? That you can reduce the risk of dying by 50%. Wow. The best benefits were seen when women were consistently exercising by the age of 55 or even earlier. The earlier you start, the more success you're going to have. Now, I know a lot of people that buy Benadryl and use Benadryl. I see it often. And maybe you might be a user of Benadryl. Well, 64% of American households buy allergy medicines. One of the most popular, yes, it's Benadryl. Benadryl and the ingredient in Benadryl is also found in products like Tylenol PM, Robitussin, cough and cold, Advil PM. It is used in these different products. Why? Because it stops allergic reactions, but causes sleepiness and dries out the mucous membranes. And the problem with Benadryl, there's adverse effects, side effects, which include falling asleep during the day, dry eyes, blurry vision, and regular use over time. This is what you should think about. When you're using Benadryl, it increases the risk of dementia, Alzheimer's disease, by over 50%. You're setting yourself up for many serious side effects, and that's a serious side effect. If you're using a drug that increases the risk of dementia by over 50%, but also keep in mind that it blocks a neurotransmitter in the brain, acetylcholine, that is responsible for memory, learning, and attention. These are the things we have to think about. If you're going to use a drug, maybe you can use something natural. And there are alternatives to Benadryl, natural alternatives. For allergies, quercetin. Quercetin is spelled Q-U-E-R-C-E-T-I-N, quercetin. It's a natural compound, but it blocks histamine just like Benadryl, and in some cases better than Benadryl. The compound that causes allergic reactions without interfering with acetylcholine. There's another compound called pleuron, spelled P-L-E-U-R-A-N. Pleuron, found in oyster mushrooms. Also helps to reduce the immune system dysfunction associated with seasonal allergies. What about cough and cold? There are many options that can treat cough and cold. Andrographis, propolis, two of my top favorites for cough and cold. Andrographis, propolis. They are both referred to as multi-microbial. They're multi-useful in reducing all kinds of pathogens. They don't just boost up the immune system. They actually seek out and kill off the bacteria, the virus, the fungus. But also elderberry, the pleuron, which I already mentioned. Ivy and thyme for cough. And eucalyptus and myrtle for sinus congestion. There are so many good alternatives to Benadryl. You have to experiment. Buy one or more of these and try some of these ingredients. And what about sleep issues? Melatonin. Most people don't use enough melatonin. It is one of the most powerful anti-inflammatories, antioxidant. It resets the circadian rhythm to help you fall asleep easily, quickly, without increasing dementia risk. Wow, that's all worth it. Or drying out your mouth and eyes. This is the best to use. These are alternatives to Benadryl. And there are many of them. You don't have to worry about only one available. Now, if you have type 2 diabetes, you may be deficient in an associated nutrient. If you have diabetes, that's going to cause you to have some nutrient deficiencies. Roughly 1 in 8 Americans has type 2 diabetes, high blood sugar levels, high insulin levels, insulin resistance. Diabetes is associated with poor quality diet. So don't get good nutrition to start with. Sedentary indoors lifestyle interferes with nutrient storage or formation. Fatty liver and kidney disease impair nutrient metabolism and absorption. And most common deficiency associated with type 2 diabetes, and one of the most critical, and to be quite honest with you, it's not a vitamin. It's referred to as a vitamin, but it truly is a hormone. Vitamin D. D like dog. D3. 60% of people with type 2 diabetes are low in vitamin D. Other common deficiencies, if you have type 2 diabetes, magnesium. 42% of patients with type 2 diabetes have low magnesium. 28% of patients or people have a lack of iron. Vitamin B12, 29%. But higher deficiency rates, if you have type 2 diabetes, the B12 is lowered by 29%. But if you're on the drug metformin, you have higher deficiency rates reported for those taking the drug. So drugs deplete nutrients. It doesn't make things better, it makes things worse. So how do you correct these nutrient deficiencies? Eat real food, not ultra-processed products or foods. In fact, I shouldn't even say food. They're not food. Ultra-processed is not food. And they're lacking many essential vitamins and minerals. They've been stripped, processed, and refined. And I would highly add a quality multivitamin to address any nutrient gaps. Nutrients in their optimal forms of absorption and efficacy, active forms of B vitamins and chelated minerals. 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No gummies. They frequently contain sugar and in many cases high fructose corn syrup and artificial colors, low on vitamins and minerals, and really low on minerals, especially iron. Did you see how small a gummy is? It's all gelatin and sugar with a sprinkling of dust of minerals or whatever they're putting into the product. It's not there in any meaningful levels. You're getting short-changed. Don't let them do it to you. Learn how to buy. I would look for a drink mix that has over 30 nutrients in it. And you drink one or two daily. Pleasant taste. With all the minerals, vitamins, over 30 special nutrients. I have several more that I want to go through that I want to bring your attention to. But I don't want to rush it. I want to make sure that it has an impact on your thoughts, your recovery. I want to talk about the effects of the keto diet. I've talked about the keto diet. It's the best diet in the world for health. There's over 1,000 studies now done on the keto diet. And I want to talk to you about a special case, how the effects of the keto diet can affect mental health, every form of mental health. That's depression, anxiety, schizophrenia, bipolar, anxiety, all of those. With some amazing, amazing results. There are many psychiatrists who are now switching over to a keto diet to treat mental illness. We never would have thought that. Far more effective than drugs. And it makes your entire body healthier, including mental health and physical health. What a no-brainer. Well, that's all coming up next week. So, my friends, I've got to be out of here in a few seconds, but I don't want to leave without telling you to have a fantastic day. I'm saying prayers for you. Say a prayer for this crazy world. And God bless you, my friend. And God bless this great country.
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8: Breaking news this hour from townhall.com. I'm Michael Harrington. Getting ready on the National Mall at this hour for President Trump to lead Rededicate 250, a national jubilee of prayer, praise, and thanksgiving. Organizers say the event will feature prayer, scripture, prophetic praise, testimonies, and corporate thanksgiving as participants recommit the nation to God. The president is urging a temporary suspension of the federal gas tax as prices continue to rise.
9: The president says the move would give more than 100 million drivers and truckers short-term relief. His plan, which would pause the 18.4% gasoline tax and more costly diesel tax until prices fall and then phase it back in, could save about $3 a fill-up, but may need congressional approval. In the meantime, some states, including Indiana and Georgia, have already paused their gas taxes.
8: Correspondent Ken Lorman. As Democrats continue to block funding for programs they oppose, Senate Majority Leader John Thune says the GOP is working on legislative strategies to find the critical funding.
10: Reconciliation 2.0, and as you, the first one we did last year, which did literally a decade of legislating in one bill, now we're going to have to fund, you know, the DHS, both ICE and CBP, through a reconciliation bill. But there is a talk now, because we have a third bullet available to us, a third legislative vehicle, of what a reconciliation 3.0 might look like.
8: He spoke to the Salem Radio Network. The AI boom is leading to fights in some states over growing utility prices. Governors, attorneys general, and others protesting rising electricity bills say cash-strapped residents are left holding the bag for tech lords. Officials in over a half dozen states are going to new lengths to try and block rate increases proposed by the utilities. More on these stories at townhall.com.
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18: 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This product is not intended to diagnose, treat, cure, or prevent any disease.
16: Well, we've talked about the new trend of the young men in society wanting to look sexier on a regular basis by doing something called looks maxing. And if you don't know what it is, it's essentially chiseling your cheekbones by breaking them by smashing them with a hammer.
19: I know, right?
16: Well, apparently women now have their own looks maxing trend as well. According to thetimes.com, they say now young women are taking selfies of themselves and uploading them to artificial intelligence to see how they could also chisel their face to make them look more attractive. According to the article, there's multiple different artificial intelligence apps that girls are downloading and taking a full panoramic view of their face, with the app giving them recommended guidelines on how to turn them into a 10. Now, this goes right in line with the transgender issue when, according to the left-wing activists, they say that you need to change your appearance for you to feel better about yourself on the inside. But both trends also come at a time when you're not allowed to fat shame somebody because you're supposed to be happy and content with the way God made you. Does this mean now that we can start fat shaming again? Oh, the irony in society.
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21: This week on Capitol Hill, your insider's guide to the stories shaping Washington and the world. I'm your host, Tony Perkins. Well, this week, President Donald Trump traveled to China for a summit with Xi Jinping, the General Secretary of the Chinese Communist Party and President of China.
22: This has been an incredible visit. I think a lot of good has come of it. We've settled a lot of different problems that other people wouldn't have been able to settle. And the relationship is a very strong one. We've really done some wonderful things, I believe.
21: It was President Donald Trump following the two-day summit in Beijing. Arkansas Congressman Rick Crawford, chairman of the House Permanent Select Committee on Intelligence, will join us with a readout on the summit and what it means for U.S.-China relations moving forward. And speaking of China, a Senate hearing this week featured testimony from CIA whistleblower who alleged Biden administration officials, including Dr. Anthony Fauci, influenced assessments regarding the origins of COVID-19 and downplayed evidence pointing to a possible laboratory leak in Wuhan.
23: Dr. Fauci's role in the cover-up was intentional. Dr. Fauci influenced the analytical process and findings by leveraging his position to ensure the IC consulted with a conflicted list of curated subject matter experts, public health officials, and scientists.
21: That was CIA whistleblower James Erdman III. Newsmax chief Washington correspondent James Rosen will join us. House Speaker Mike Johnson will also be here with a wrap-up of the week and a look ahead at as Congress works to finalize federal funding legislation. And as the nation marked National Police Week, FBI co-deputy director Andrew Bailey joins me to discuss the state of law enforcement in America and the challenges facing those who wear the badge. All of that and more coming up on This Week on Capitol Hill.
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21: Oh! The U.S. Supreme Court on Thursday temporarily blocked a ruling from the Fifth Circuit Court of Appeals that would have halted the Biden administration's policy allowing the abortion drug mifepristone to be distributed by mail without in-person medical oversight. Louisiana, joined by other states, had sued the FDA over the policy, arguing it undermined state laws protecting unborn life and women's health. The Fifth Circuit concluded the states were likely to succeed on key aspects of their case and had temporarily paused the policy while the litigation continued. The Supreme Court ordered that pause be lifted for now, allowing the mail distribution policy to remain in effect as the legal battle proceeds. Joining us now to discuss this and more is Newsmax Chief Washington Correspondent James Rosen. James, welcome back to This Week on Capitol Hill.
0: Thank you, Tony.
21: Now, many expected the conservative majority Supreme Court to rule differently on this abortion drug case. What's your assessment of the court's decision this week?
0: So it's an order, technically speaking, not a decision, and which means that really it's procedural in nature, and it doesn't signify necessarily that the abortion manufacturers are headed for a victory at the Supreme Court. What happened here essentially is that the justices issued an order that allowed the manufacturers of this male abortion medication to continue doing business while their appeal at the Fifth Circuit Court of Appeals, one rung below the Supreme Court, continues. So we've seen many instances in a wide array of areas of the law, not just abortion law, where the Supreme Court will issue an order that allows a policy or a program to continue while appeals are pursued, but ultimately will rule against that policy or program. And one suspects that given the makeup of the Supreme Court today, 6-3 conservative supermajority, conservatives being much more, in general, much more likely to respect federalism, that is the prerogatives of the states and local state governments. One imagines that when this eventually reaches the court in a substantive way, not just a procedural matter, that the Supreme Court will take a dim view of the continued distribution of this abortion medication despite state laws banning it.
21: You know, James, as you pointed out, it is an order, not an opinion or decision. However, pretty strong statements coming from the dissenting viewpoint on this from Thomas and Alito, almost echoing, it sounds like, the former Justice Scalia.
0: Justice Thomas, in his dissent from this order, stated in essence that he couldn't see what harm could possibly come to an entity such as the abortion manufacturers, the abortion drug manufacturers, who are engaged in what Louisiana has already condemned and codified as criminal behavior, and therefore that the manufacturers are not entitled to any kind of judicial intervention that enables them to continue perpetrating a criminal scheme. And it could well be that eventually elements of these dissents, as often happens in procedural matters, become the substance of a majority ruling when the case is addressed substantively.
21: All right, I want to jump across the street. Let's go to the Capitol. The Senate Homeland Security Committee held a significant hearing this week on the origins of COVID-19. And, you know, I played a clip at the opening of the program about a whistleblower that put the finger right on Anthony Fauci for a cover-up. What do you make of that?
0: So this is an official from the Central Intelligence Agency who appeared before the Senate Homeland Security Committee as a whistleblower, and who alleged CIA misconduct in a variety of areas. You referenced, quote, the origins of COVID-19. I've done some work on this as a reporter, and just as a technical matter, I don't refer to the origins of COVID-19 because that suggests multiple origins, or at least a plurality. I refer to the origin of COVID-19. When I was at the Sinclair Broadcast Group in 2021, I broke an exclusive story about the existence of a previously unreported document. It was the results of a top secret inquiry, and it was a top secret report that was prepared by something called the Z Division in 2020. just as the outbreak was really gathering steam. And the Z Division is the intelligence arm of the Department of Energy's Lawrence Livermore Nuclear Laboratory. It was created in the Cold War. That's why it has that wonderful Cold War name, the Z Division. And the Z Division at the Energy Department at the Lawrence Livermore Nuclear Laboratory undertook its own inquiry into the origins or the origin of COVID-19. And in May of 2020, just when everyone was scattering and everything was being shut down, the classified conclusion of the Department of Energy was that the zoonotic theory that the COVID-19 virus jumped from a bat to an intermediary animal that's never been identified to human beings, which is what Dr. Fauci was pressing, was equally plausible to the lab leak theory, the idea that that the Chinese authorities, probably as part of their weapons, their chemical and biological weapons program, were experimenting with the sequences of the COVID-19 virus, and somehow where safety was lax and documented to have been lax at that Wuhan facility by our own State Department officials, that the virus leaked from the laboratory. The Department of Energy report that was classified in May 2020, and which my reporting found out was withheld from its usual full distribution to the interagency task forces in the first Trump term. In other words, this finding was suppressed within the Department of Energy, that both, you know, as early as 2020, we had classified investigations that were finding that the lab leak and the zoonotic theory were at least equally plausible. So now you have a CIA whistleblower saying that various officials at CIA and Dr. Fauci conspired to suppress the lab leak evidence. The other interesting aspect of, and I have to say that I found Mr. Erdman to be a credible witness, measured in his claims, specific in his use of terminology and so forth. The chairman of the Senate Homeland Security Committee, Senator Rand Paul, Republican of Kentucky, is going to take this further. We've already seen a former top aide to Dr. Fauci indicted last month on charges, federal charges of concealing evidence in this very matter, the investigations into the origin of COVID-19. So it's entirely conceivable that at some point a referral might be made for Dr. Fauci, or that his former top aide might, as they say in 10,000 mob movies, flip on his boss. We will see. The other interesting aspect to the testimony from the whistleblower was that he alleged that the Central Intelligence Agency took 40 boxes of documents relating to the assassination of President Kennedy, the former covert MK Ultra program within CIA that formed one of the most horrendous of the CIA's mid-century abuses of power. On these issues and others, that CIA took those boxes from the possession of the Office of the Director of National Intelligence. And my reporting tells me that there has been a tug of war, if you will, between ODNI, which technically oversees CIA, and the Central Intelligence Agency over access to these documents, and that CIA is holding on to them. This week we saw a delegation of lawmakers head over to Langley to meet with CIA officials about this, making clear that this is a new era and that President Trump is demanding accountability and that they want to see these files returned and ultimately released as mandated by law.
21: All right, we just got about 10 seconds left. Why the reluctance?
0: It's hard to say, not knowing exactly what's in the files, but it's suggested that among the papers would be the documents of the Assassination Review Board that was set up by law in 1992 to process the remaining JFK files. One large segment of files still being withheld are the files belonging to the Assassination Review Board itself.
21: All right, James, to be continued. Thanks so much for joining us. Folks, stick with us. We're back with more after this.
1: Americans may not agree on much, but we agree on Social Security. 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
25: Well, an update to a story you heard first on the Todd Starnes radio show. The school board in Watertown, Wisconsin has banned students from performing a song that saluted the transgender movement and encouraged kids to become revolutionary activists. The high school band director had wanted the kids to perform Mother of a Revolution, a song that celebrated the legacy of a transgender and gay rights activist. The song, a fusion of jazz and disco. School board member Christina DeGrave said the song was about celebrating an act of political violence, and she rightly said that's not something kids ought to be doing, especially during a concert band performance. Well, the kids at Waterdown High School staged a walkout to protest, but the board is standing by their decision. You know, we had a big band controversy back when I was in high school. My classmates wanted to perform Bad to the Bone at graduation. Unfortunately, the percussionist could not keep the beat. I'm Todd Stern.
27: 3311.
21: Welcome back to This Week on Capitol Hill. I'm your host, Tony Perkins. Well, this week, as we were discussing earlier, President Trump held a two-day summit with Chinese President Xi Jinping in Beijing, marking the first visit of its kind by a U.S. president since 2017. While the talks covered trade, technology, and the war in Iran, President Xi issued a pointed warning on Taiwan, stating that any misstep could lead to direct conflict between our two nations. Joining us now to discuss this and more is Congressman Rick Crawford. He serves as the chairman of the House Permanent Select Committee on Intelligence. He represents the 1st Congressional District of Arkansas. Chairman Crawford, welcome to This Week on Capitol Hill. Thanks for joining us.
28: You bet. Thanks for having me.
21: I think Razorbacks would take that as a challenge from President Xi, would they not?
28: Yeah, I think that's true. Look, nobody really wants to have any kind of standoff over Taiwan. We certainly don't want a military conflict with China. But I think there has to be a sort of a different perspective on what exactly this means for the United States. The United States, we don't have the luxury of strategic patience along the lines of what you see in China. And there's a reason for that, because our political system isn't designed for strategic patience. For example, I have to get elected every 2 years, reelected every 2 years. The president is elected, reelected every 4 years, Senate every 6 years. It's designed to be responsive to the people at a moment in time, whereas President Xi is present for life. When they start talking about long-term strategic planning, they're looking out 100 years. When the president goes into the White House, everybody is interested in his first 100 days. That's the agenda. What can I get done in the first 100 days? So our long-term strategic planning in the business world isn't even close to that. We've got a five-year plan, you know, for these Fortune 500 companies that are looking, you know, long-term. It's like, what can we do in the next 5 years? Or how do we need to position ourselves in the next 5 years? And we're up against an adversary that has all kinds of time, because they don't have to worry about a political system that constrains their ability to operate. Yeah. So essentially got a dictator over there that he can make all kinds of plans and it's good to go until he dies, until they achieve biological regime change. So, and that's the difference.
8: That's a tremendous point to be made. And I appreciate you bringing that up because most people don't realize that, but they are playing the 100-year long game. And as you point out, we play the first 100 years of our first 100 days of a president's administration. But given that, and that is a reality, no question about it, how do we compensate for that when it comes to our longer-term alliances with countries like Taiwan that we have we've made a commitment to?
28: Well, I think what we have to do is look at the significance of Taiwan as it applies to it's not just a technology hub. It is pretty much ground zero for the production of chips at the highest levels, the most, technologically advanced. And unless and until the United States is ready to or provide the space for or the economic conditions for our own ability at home to reshore our capability, then we're going to be reliant on Taiwan. And that's going to require, from a policy perspective, that we engage in what we mostly call strategic ambiguity. And that is to say, we don't want an armed conflict over Taiwan with China. But we also don't want to give up Taiwan to China. What does that look like from one administration to the other? And that's where the strategic patience comes in, because we could engage in a strategic patience type campaign against China, but that means that one administration to the other has to be equally yoked in that endeavor. So if we see that change, if we get to a point where we see a new administration that doesn't see the value in Taiwan, nor sees the value in our continued investment in technology to remain above and out in front of China, then this can all come undone. And so we sometimes I long for the days of the Cold War when we could all agree on who the enemy was.
8: Mm. So was there not some ambivalence in the previous administration toward Taiwan?
28: Yeah, I mean, it was really not clear what their goals were with regard to Taiwan and how that impacts our relationship with China. And so, okay, a little bit of ambiguity there. Again, not real clear, not clearly defined positions on Taiwan. That actually, in the context of the previous administration, that provided a little bit of wiggle room, a little bit of space for China to work in. That's what I'm talking about. That it's going to, that strategic ambiguity looks different from one administration to the other. Ambiguous as it may be, there may be perceptions on the part of China where they see opportunities in one administration that don't exist in another, even though it may not be clearly stated.
8: Chairman Crawford, along those same lines, Congress spoke this week in a very bipartisan way when it came to the issue of human rights of China. The president, we don't know, he may have, but there's no evidence that he brought that up in the meeting. But this is another area where we've gone from administration to administration, some paying more attention to this than others. And I think you're absolutely right. Where there's gray area, that's where China makes a move.
28: Absolutely. And they're very astute observers of our political machinations that take place here in the United States. They understand our systems very, very well. They have people here in this country that are part of our system. I mean, look at the mayor of an LA County community just last week that pleaded guilty to being an agent of a foreign power, and she was relaying information back to China, her handlers in China. This is the level of penetration that they have here in the United States, which gives them the kinds of insights that we don't have into China. We have, the ability to observe, say, at 30,000 feet, but I'm not sure that we have as good as our intelligence is around the world. One of the most challenging areas that we have is China. It's what we would consider to be a denied space. And what we have in the United States is we are an open society. And countries like China have for generations have taken advantage of that. We see this happening with Russia, Iran, and Cuba as well. And they're all really good at it. And they really use our open society against us. And what that has done is has turned our own homeland into contested space.
8: I mean, that is a really good point. We could spend an hour talking about that, because how do you maintain that open society, which we all want, because we have freedoms as Americans that are very unique in the history of the world, but at the same time protected from those who want to use the freedoms against us to take the freedoms?
28: It is one of the ongoing things that we wrestle with. It's a problem set that has been part of, you know, this great experiment that started in 1776. How do we retain the freedoms enshrined in our Constitution, and at the same time make sure that we are here to enjoy them? That's a tough question, because how many people do you see trying to escape capitalism, fleeing to communism? That never happens. They're trying to do exactly the opposite. They're escaping the regimes that they're under. They're escaping a governance model that precludes them from enjoying the freedom to pursue life, liberty, and happiness. They come to America for that.
8: Right, right.
28: And when they do, it's important that they assimilate. Yes. So that.

0: A special event. It's called Rededicate 250, a national jubilee of prayer, praise, and thanksgiving. President Trump will lead. Other speakers will include House Speaker Mike Johnson, Secretary of State Marco Rubio, and Secretary of Defense Pete Hegseth. The event will be carried by the Salem Radio Network live on many of these stations and begins in about an hour. Analysis by the Committee to Unleash Prosperity shows that recent jobs reports had more impact than it first appeared. Things are going better than we thought. The World Health Organization has declared an Ebola outbreak in Congo and Uganda a public health emergency of international concern. More than 300 suspected cases and 88 deaths have been reported so far. The outbreak is part of a rare strain of the virus. This is SRN News.
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2: We've heard it for years, waste, fraud, and abuse. Until now, no administration has done much about it because it isn't their money that's being wasted. On Wednesday, Vice President J.D. Vance and Dr. Emmett Oz announced a sweeping investigation into fraud within the federal health care system. It includes a six-month freeze on new Medicare enrollments by hospice and home health agencies. Vance said in Los Angeles alone, there are more than 40 hospice locations, almost no complaints after funds were cut off, leading to his view that they are non-existent and fraudulent. While he said most of the fraud has been in Democrat-run states, there's also a lot of it going on in Republican states. He said the difference is that most of the Republican states are cooperating with fraud investigators. A few Democrat states, but not California and Minnesota, he said, are not. Vance said if they don't cooperate, the office's task with investigating fraud will be cut off. Attacking fraud should be a nonpartisan issue. Unfortunately, when it comes to politics, everything is turned into a partisan issue. Taxpayers should hope things will be different this time. I'm Cal Thomas.
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6: Welcome back to This Week on Capitol Hill. I'm your host, Tony Perkins. Thanks so much for tuning in. Well, this week marked the National Police Week, a time when our nation pauses to honor the brave men and women in law enforcement, especially those who made the ultimate sacrifice. Someone who served in law enforcement and with a son and a daughter who are now serving in law enforcement this week is particularly meaningful to our family, as we're mindful of the cost of keeping our community safe. Well, joining us now to reflect on the importance of this week and the current state of law enforcement in America is FBI co-deputy director Andrew Bailey, the former attorney general of the state of Missouri. Andrew, good to see you.
7: Good to see you, my friend.
6: It's good to have you back in studio with us.
7: Good to be here.
6: It's been a big week for law enforcement, and talk about the importance of, especially at this time where we've gone through a season where law enforcement has really been marginalized by a lot of leaders.
7: Yeah, Tony, I would go even further and say that

0: left-wing violent extremists have normalized attacks on law enforcement, and the mainstream media has been complicit in covering it up. This week is about honoring the sacrifice that the brave men and women in uniform and law enforcement demonstrate every day by putting their lives on the line to keep our community safe. I think that the public needs to understand that last year, over the past 6 years, there were more than 2,000 instances of shooting at police officers.
1: Wow.
0: That is a cultural problem that requires cultural change.
1: It's like a combat zone.
0: It is. And if there was any other profession on earth that experienced that kind of violence targeted against them,
1: right,
0: the public would be up in arms.
1: Well, I mean, I've got a frame of reference. My daughter, who is a sheriff's deputy, same agency I was with, same substation that I served in 40 years ago, and the contrast between then and now, and this is even in a conservative, you know, area of Baton Rouge, Louisiana. But still, what are officers face today? So much different.
0: So much different, and it's dangerous out there. Look, there were more than 500 ambushes of law enforcement officers over the past 6 years in one period of time.
1: Now, Andrew, I know that you understand the totality of this problem. Part of it is the political. It's the cultural, but it really goes back to the underlying moral condition of our country.
0: I think that's absolutely right. We used to respect the rule of law and respect law and order, elevate the rules of the game above the players and the outcomes, and too much of our society has rejected that approach. And we see that in the numbers that I've cited here today, and it's frightening. And we need to stand up and have cultural change in this country and reinvigorate our love and admiration for law enforcement, for police officers, for sheriff's deputies, for state troopers, for anyone who's willing to make that sacrifice and put their lives on the line to keep our community safe. This week, my thoughts and prayers, my heart goes out to the families of the fallen. Just yesterday, we had the Wall of Honor ceremony at FBI headquarters, where we honor the more than 100 FBI agents who have lost their life in the line of duty. And I think about our state and local partners who experienced the same thing over this week, and thinking about the families that live on with that pain and loss. And I grieve with them, and I pray for their comfort and their security.
1: I was talking with one of my other daughters, who's an attorney, works with Department of Public Safety in Louisiana, and the state police in Louisiana did a ceremony this week. And there were family members of officers that died even back in the 1940s in the line of duty that are still carrying forth both the pride but also the recognition of the sacrifice made.
0: Yeah, I think that's right. I mean, the sacrifice, you know, to put one's life on the line, to give up one's life for others. Certainly, we see that the ultimate sacrifice was made on our behalf, as demonstrated in the Bible. And we see that played out every day by men and women in law enforcement. And it's so important that we understand their commitment, their dedication, their professionalism, and what they go through. We understand the pain those families suffer. And look, the officers that are serving today, when they leave the house and their spouse doesn't know if they're coming home, and those sleepless nights, that elevated anxiety that those families who support the support network for our heroes in law enforcement, we need to wrap our arms around them and elevate them and lift them up in our thoughts and prayers.
1: And I think one of the greatest things we can do, and we start within our listening audience, primarily a Christian moral-based community, that we need to begin teaching our children home. As you go back, I go back to what you said at the beginning, law and order, the lawlessness. We need to go back. There is accountability that everyone's going to give. Might not be to an officer wearing a badge, but it is to the God who created us, and we need to go back to that understanding.
0: Absolutely. And here in earthly terms, you know, the president has charged us with making America safe again. At the FBI, we are committed to that as a first priority. You can see it in those numbers as well. We've seen more than 6,000 children victims rescued. We've seen a 19% decrease in the homicide rate and more than 20% decrease in robbery. So we're doing everything within our power to partner with those state and local officials and fulfill our proper and appropriate role within the criminal justice system to hold wrongdoers accountable and keep our community safe.
1: And we will pray for your success and well-being as you do that. Andrew Bailey, co-deputy director of the FBI, thank you so much for joining us.
0: Thanks, Tony.
1: And folks, stick with us, because on the other side of the break, we're going to be joined with the House Speaker Mike Johnson for our weekly conversation. So don't go anywhere. More of This Week on Capitol Hill straight ahead.
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3: Pledge to protect Social Security at aarp.org/weearnedit. 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
12: Well, we've talked about the new trend of the young men in society wanting to look sexier on a regular basis by doing something called looks maxing. And if you don't know what it is, it's essentially chiseling your cheekbones by breaking them by smashing them with a hammer.
13: I know, right?
12: Well, apparently women now have their own looks maxing trend as well. According to thetimes.com, they say now young women are taking selfies of themselves and uploading them to artificial intelligence to see how they could also chisel their face to make them look more attractive. According to the article, there's multiple different artificial intelligence apps that girls are downloading and taking a full panoramic view of their face, with the app giving them recommended guidelines on how to turn them into a 10. Now, this goes right in line with the transgender issue, when according to the left-wing activists, they say that you need to change your appearance for you to feel better about yourself on the inside. But both trends also come at a time when you're not allowed to fat shame somebody because you're supposed to be happy and content with the way God made you. Does this mean now that we can start fat shaming again? Oh, the irony in society.
14: 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Town Hall tells the stories the corporate press buries, from President Trump to Capitol Hill, from pivotal elections to your everyday lives. Join the movement at townhall.com. 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
1: Welcome back to This Week on Capitol Hill. I'm Tony Perkins, your host. Glad to have you along. Well, another active week on Capitol Hill as full government funding remains a major focus in the midst of a number of other issues as the midterm elections draw near. Joining me now for our weekly conversation is House Speaker Mike Johnson of Louisiana. He represents the 4th Congressional District of the Bayou State. Mr. Speaker, welcome back to This Week on Capitol Hill.
15: Hey, Tony, I would like to have a boring day in the nation's capital, but things don't exist anymore.
1: No, they don't. I mean, it has really been a very, very fast pace. And, of course, the president over in Beijing this week for a summit with Xi Jinping. But here at home, a lot of activity that has been generated by the court's decision recently on redistricting, and that's having an effect, obviously, about the midterm elections, but even leading into the midterm elections.
15: It has. There were really seismic developments, and we've talked about it a bit already. But when you had the Virginia Supreme Court correct the hyper gerrymander that they were trying to hoist upon that state and correct it, and then they had the U.S. Supreme Court hand down the decision in the Calais case, the Louisiana case, that said Section 2 of the Voting Rights Act can't be misused to draw congressional lines based on skin color, which is, has always been a rather obvious prospect. It really did make a major change. And so you have as many as maybe six or seven states who are in the some stage, some process of redrawing their lines to make sure they have constitutional congressional districts. In our case, as you know, in our state, Louisiana, the Supreme Court specifically said your current map is unconstitutional. So the legislature had to convene a quick special session to correct it, because you obviously can't have an election based on a blatantly unconstitutional map. And then that court decision then had a reverberating effect across several states because they had similar situations as Louisiana. So we're still awaiting the final sort of the dust to settle over all that. But of course, the midterm election is right upon us. And, you know, November is a fateful decision day coming up for the American people. And you have primaries that have to be determined before that. So a lot going on right now. People have asked me every five steps here in Washington, what does this mean for the outcome of the midterms? I, as you know, I've been very bullish that House Republicans would keep and grow our majority in the House, and we'll keep it in the Senate. And of course, President Trump will stay in the White House for 2.5 more years. I think that it does make those prospects even greater. And by most analyses now, Republicans will probably have as many as 7 more seats that are drawn that would be more favorable for us when all those unconstitutional lines are corrected, and as many maybe as double digits, maybe 15 or more. I don't know. We'll see. But I have to win on whatever maps are produced, Tony, so I'm ready to go either way.
6: So as you pointed out, you have been bullish on this. So now I guess I would describe you as a bull on Red Bull. given this news from the court and how the states are responding to it.
15: That's one way to say it, yes.
6: I mean, it does change the prospects quite a bit. And it looks like there's some waving on the other side, kind of waving the white flag, recognizing that the hill now is higher for them to climb than it is for the Republicans, as it is historically the case for the ruling party, the majority party. I want to get you to weigh in on something that's been in the news a lot, and even recently this week in one of the Senate hearings about files related to UFOs. And that's been a focus. And my concern a little bit about that, Mr. Speaker, is that that becomes a distraction to some of the more pressing issues and real issues. And you have the highest levels of security clearance. What should we be looking at?
15: You can trust your Bible, Tony. I don't think there's any room for alien beings on other planets, okay? I mean, that's our worldview, and I think that's backed up by the facts. I've never seen anything that made me question any of that. There are, now that everybody's seen the videos, and they've been prominent and rather famous or infamous for some time, where there are things that are difficult to explain, you know, pilots way out over the sea, and you see something moving quickly on the horizon, et cetera. Most of those things can be explained by somebody's perspective with science and the tech. But obviously there are other countries doing other things that we're not doing. And sometimes we see technology that can't be easily explained by what we're working on. It causes concern because you want to look at a nation like China or Russia or one of our adversarial nations and be concerned about what they're doing. But I think it's all explainable that way. And I don't think there's any big need for concern or chaos out there. It's interesting to see things like this take off online, and conspiracy theorists run wild with it. But look, I can assure you, if there were little green men somewhere within the federal government's possession, you would have known about it long before now. Okay.
6: Well, speaking of looking into the heavens, let's talk about what's happening this weekend in Washington, D.C. I think a quite significant event. As folks from across the country gather for prayer on a nation's mall to rededicate our nation to God on this 250th anniversary, and you're going to be leading the way in the finale of that event in rededicating the nation to God.
15: Yeah, I love the idea. It's a great one for us to gather on the 250th anniversary of the country to just be reminded about the deeply spiritual roots of our country. We're extraordinary and different and exceptional because of that foundation. And it all began, of course, with the nation's birth certificate, the Declaration, and as it's all articulated so well, summarized. Basically, our statement of faith as a nation, so to speak, in the second paragraph, that we hold these self-evident truths that our rights come from God, our Creator, and He is the one to whom we owe our thanks and gratitude and responsibility. And that transcends the civil authorities. So, I mean, that's the basic premise of America. It's what set us on the course to be the most successful, most powerful, most benevolent nation in history, the most free. We're going to celebrate all that together on the National Mall, an appropriate place to do it. The nation that humbles itself and before the Lord and seeks His guidance is the one that gets it. And this is a good time for us to be doing it together.
6: Yeah, you and I have talked about this frequently on the program over the last couple of years, especially leading into this year. This is the perfect moment to rediscover those foundations. And I know that some in the media are calling this controversial, that this is a part of Christian nationalism. But this goes back to the founders, the very things that the founders said. It's just rediscovering our historic roots. We got 40 seconds left, Mr. Speaker.
15: We'll be doing exactly what Washington and Adams and even Jefferson and the others did at the beginning of the country. So if this is Christian nationalism, then they're all guilty of the same thing. It's ridiculous. We should do what our founders did, rededicate the country, and it's great for the next generation to see that.
6: Well, Mr. Speaker, I want to thank you for joining us today, but again, want to thank you for your leadership in this front, because I know that you've been leading out on this, driving this, and it just in your public display of acknowledging that what God has been doing as you've been praying and leading the Congress, that it is, in fact, a nation that looks to the Lord, that is the blessed nation, and that's what we're going to see this weekend. Mr. Speaker, good to see you. Have a great weekend.
15: Thanks, brother. Good to see you.
6: Stick with us, folks. We're back with more after this.
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1: Welcome back to This Week on Capitol Hill. I'm Tony Perkins. This weekend, Americans from across the country made their way to our nation's capital for a special rededication of our country as one nation under God. The event is part of a series of observances during America's 250th anniversary, organized by Freedom 250 and promoted by the Trump administration. The psalmist wrote in Psalm 33, "Blessed or happy is the nation whose God is the Lord." Yet not everyone is happy about the gathering. The Associated Press published a story ahead of the weekend with the headline, quote, "Trump administration to participate in controversial prayer gathering on National Mall," end quote. What's controversial about 8 hours of prayer? Well, according to critics, the gathering is, quote, "an attempt to hijack U.S. history by advancing a Christian nationalist narrative, potentially undermining the constitutional separation of church and state," end quote. Praying for the nation and rededicating it to God is now considered Christian nationalism. Was James Madison, the father of the Constitution, a Christian nationalist? He said, quote, "the duty and interest of the United States require that they should acknowledge the overruling providence of God." What about Samuel Adams, often identified with the Boston Tea Party? He wrote, quote, "May every citizen in the army and in the country have a proper sense of the deity upon his mind and an impression of that declaration recorded in the Bible, them that honor me, I will honor." And what about President Dwight Eisenhower? At the height of the Cold War in the 1950s, when school children practiced the duck and cover drills in preparation for a nuclear attack, the Reverend George M. Dougherty, pastor of the New York Avenue Presbyterian Church here in Washington, D.C., delivered a sermon in February 1954 on the absence of the words "under God" in the Pledge of Allegiance. President Eisenhower was seated in the front pew. Dougherty argued that America's answer to godless communism was not merely military strength, but moral and spiritual conviction, a public acknowledgement that America's freedom rested upon its dependence on God. 3 days after that sermon, legislation was introduced in Congress to add the words "under God" to the pledge. Then on Flag Day of June 14, 1954, Eisenhower signed that bill into law, declaring this, quote, "From this day forward, millions of our school children will daily proclaim the dedication of our nation and our people to the Almighty," end quote. Was he a Christian nationalist? What is happening in Washington this weekend has nothing to do with so-called Christian nationalism. It is a recognition that America has been blessed and sustained by God over these 250 years, and that we still need His blessing today for our families, our communities, our churches, our businesses, and yes, our nation. Now, this recognition could not come at a more important time. Our nation is divided, the world is uncertain, and many people are searching for hope and stability. But words alone are not enough. Public prayers and patriotic ceremonies mean little if they're disconnected from obedience and humility before God. Quoting the prophet Isaiah, Jesus warned in Matthew 15, "These people draw near to me with their mouths and honor me with their lips, but their heart is far from me." If America truly desires God's blessing, then our acknowledgement of Him must be more than ceremonial. It must be reflected in how we live, the truths we uphold, the moral courage we demonstrate as a people. And that, my friends, has been This Week on Capitol Hill.
20: 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Tropical hibiscus patio tree, one of the showiest flowering plants around, perfect for sunny patios and pool decks, also 25% off. Bougainvillea, brilliant knockout tropical color that loves the hot summer sun, 25% off. Vitex, a Texas superstar also known as Texas Lilac, attracts hummingbirds and butterflies, two in a number three pot for just $40. And Caladiums, with their dramatic tropical foliage in shades of red, pink, and white in a number one pot, just $7.88. 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
0: Breaking news this hour from townhall.com. I'm Michael Herring. Today on the National Mall here in Washington, D.C., President Trump will lead Rededicate 250. It's a national jubilee of prayer, praise, and thanksgiving. Organizers say that believers across America will be united in worship, repentance, prayer, and gratitude. It will feature a number of speakers other than the president, including House Speaker Mike Johnson and the Secretary of State. Senate Majority Leader John Thune says he's confident Republicans have the resources needed to maintain their Senate majority this fall.
21: We're doing really well on Senate leadership funding, fundraising. NRC is doing really well. RNC is doing well. The Democrat candidates, because of Act Blue, raise a lot of money. But Maine is a good case in point. Susan Collins will have what she needs, and she's running against a flat-out crazy guy who Democrats never would have used to wanted to defend. But this year, for some reason, he's become their darling.
0: He made his comments to the Salem Radio Network. The United Nations is facing a serious cash crisis. Officials say it could run out of money by July.
22: The shortfall comes from large unpaid assessed contributions, notably from major economies, falling voluntary funds, and an old rule forcing refunds of unspent credits even when dues aren't collected. By the end of 2025, unpaid bills topped about $1.5 billion, hitting regular and peacekeeping budgets.
0: Correspondent Ken Lorman. A drone strike has targeted the Baraka nuclear power plant in the United Arab Emirates today and caused an electrical fire, but no radiation was released and no one was hurt. Suspicion falls on Iran, which has been threatening the UAE for hosting Israeli defenses. The attack also strains the shaky ceasefire in the ongoing Iranian war. More on these stories at townhall.com.
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8: Breakthroughs. We need a generational breakthroughs. 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We've been given the privilege of changing. 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
7: 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That's 855-577-2255. We're so glad you're here to listen. Today's message from Pastor Alan is called Breakthrough, Alone in the Desert.
8: The title for this session is Alone in the Desert, and it's really a companion piece with the previous session. We looked at Zechariah and Elizabeth and the breakthrough God brought to their lives. And I want to continue it in this session, really with the outcome of that. I think there's a hopeful message there, but for just a moment, I've been encouraging you for quite a while now to embrace this little paradigm of watch and listen and think and act. Not just to live your life, but to pay, do it with attentiveness. There's some things that will be essential. Jesus warned us as we approach the end of the age that deception would increase dramatically. And there's some things you can do to limit your vulnerability to being deceived. One is read your Bible on a regular basis. There's just not a replacement for that, folks. If you're not doing it, you've almost surrendered completely. Read your Bible on a regular basis. You can join us in our reading plan. We'd be delighted. If you don't want to do that, you can pick one. But 10 or 15 minutes a day, you can read through your whole Bible in the course of a year. It's a worthwhile investment of time. It will change you. And if you've read it once, twice will be better. If you've read it 10 times, the 11th will be better. Okay? The second thing is community. You need like-minded people that you spend some time with. It's hard to admit your parents were right when you were a kid. But your friends really do have an enormous impact on your life. You need a community of people who have a faith in God. They will help you a great deal. Amen. And the third thing is this little paradigm. You've got to watch and listen. You actually have to pay attention a bit. There's a temptation to want to kind of cocoon, go into a cave, and you know, it's just distressing. You don't know who to believe or what to believe, but you have to pay a little bit of attention. Then you have to think a little bit. I know. And then be willing to act. You can't just be an observer or a professional critic. We're not Olympic judges. We're in the arena. And there's a big difference. I think if you'll do those things, it'll help you avoid deception and fulfill God's purposes for your lives. And ultimately, that's the target. We are witnesses to a season of tremendous change, unparalleled change in my lifetime. And I don't mean because of this election. I really think it started in a dramatic way with COVID. God began to shake the earth. There have been multiple tremors since then. October the 7th, the attack by Hamas on Israel and the boiling anti-Semitism in our own nation. Very unexpected things. God is shaking the earth. And I trust that at the end of it, we'll be in a place that he's led us to. So it isn't frightening. It's kind of exciting to me, but it's a great contest between the values of the kingdom of God and the values of this present age. You're going to have to decide. You can't stay in the middle much longer. Tragically, in the church, we have capitulated for so long. We've been silent for so long. We've been timid for so long that now it feels almost inappropriate to express our support for a Judeo-Christian worldview. Should we say that? Are we allowed to say that? What if I offend someone? Look, the truth is helpful. Imagine going to a doctor that doesn't want to give you the real diagnosis because it might make you feel blue. We call that malpractice. In the Christian world, we call it apostasy. If you won't align with the truth because you don't know if it'll be received well, that's not just a personal choice or kindness or mercy. It is a false gospel. It's false faith. And we don't want to be there, and we've lived dangerously close to that. It's not inappropriate to agree with God's word. In fact, it's necessary, it's helpful, even if it puts you at odds with some rather revered places like Harvard or Yale or the purveyors of conventional wisdom. We live in a world where the truth really isn't settled. You don't have to be very clever any longer, just a little bit of awareness. I mean, lately we see the reports and pictures and videos of swarms of drones hanging above us, while government officials say, nothing there. It's just a small airplane. Oh, thank you. Or they'll tell us that biological sex is confusing. No, it really isn't. No, really, it's not that tough. I grew up on a farm. It isn't confusing. I'm not suggesting there aren't people that don't struggle with confusion, but if you're confused about something that's that fundamental, that's not a good place. That's not something to be celebrated. And we certainly wouldn't want to abandon our children to be mutilated by people that think that kind of confusion is helpful. So this idea of breakthroughs, this notion of when God intervenes in our lives, we are a culture in need of breakthroughs from the kingdom of God. We've drifted a long way into places that are confusing and where the truth isn't celebrated and integrity is no longer held in high esteem. No matter where you sit on the political spectrum, you could say amen to that. That's just the reality. And the change for that isn't coming from an election. The change for that will come from the heart of God's people. Breakthroughs. When God intervenes in our lives, most of us, one of the reasons I decided to do this series is I engage with the community of faith here sufficiently enough to know that there are hundreds of us that are in a desperate place. We need a breakthrough from God. Physically, emotionally, in our family systems, in our businesses, in many, many ways. There's only a God solution can result in an outcome that will be satisfactory. Otherwise, we're just treading water, holding our space. We need a breakthrough. And God gratefully does intervene in our lives. But we have had a little bit, I believe, of a misunderstanding. And preachers like myself have contributed to this. We like to tell the miracle stories. We like to talk about the victories that took place, and that's not inappropriate, but it's inappropriate unless we tell the larger story. And the breakthroughs that God presents to us are not just victory stories. There's a backstory that go with them. I started with a verse of scripture in your notes. There's hope. It's Isaiah 40 in verse 3. It says, a voice of one calling, in the desert, prepare the way for the Lord. Make straight in the wilderness a highway for our God. That verse from Isaiah 40 is quoted in Matthew, Mark, Luke, and John. There are very few things recorded in all four of the Gospels. That verse is. And each time it's presented in conjunction with John the Baptist and his life message. He was a voice of one calling in the wilderness. See, I don't really want to be a voice of one. I want to be a voice of a big choir. Right? Fun to find 12,000 people that are all saying Jesus is Lord and slip in with them and go, yes. It's not so much fun to be in a group of 12,000 people that are not in favor of that and you're standing there going, Jesus is Lord. John was willing to be a voice of one calling in the wilderness. I want to look at that. He's a breakthrough. He's the one who was to prepare the way for Jesus in his life and his ministry and all he did. See, when I imagine a breakthrough, apart from doing any study of it, what I want out of a breakthrough is I want a resolution to my problem. I got a bad diagnosis. I want it to go away. I want the doctor to say, I blew it. You want the mass to disappear. You want the mass to disappear. You want your heart function to be normal. Whatever the problem may be, you want your kids to be healthy. If there's a relational struggle, you want it to be resolved. You want everybody to be at peace. Whatever you, the breakthrough, you just want the problem to evaporate and the goodness of God to make it all a big happy point. Nothing wrong with that imagination. It's just not particularly biblical. Breakthroughs result in transformation. They change your perspective. They leave you with insight and understandings different than you had before the intervention of God. So you don't just return to your old shape. You walk in a new way. You interact in a new way. Breakthroughs change everything. Are you ready for that? Those of us that need a breakthrough, are you ready for a different cadence in your life? Are you ready for a rearrangement of authority? Are you ready for a transformation of priorities? Or do you just want God to do what you want him to do so you can keep doing what you want to do? If I get really honest, that's really what I want. But truthfully, God loves us too much. Like my Bible says that if God loves you, he will discipline you. Oh, I don't want to grow up in the Lord. I mean, I've learned to value that. But I mean, if you just left me to myself, the truth is, no, I'd really like just to have my way.
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8: 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Saul of Tarsus, a hero of mine, I got to know him as the Apostle Paul, an unrelenting advocate for Jesus in the face of unyielding persecution. 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
7: 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Now, let's get back to Pastor Allen with his message called Breakthrough, Alone in the Desert.
8: I'm going to suggest that it has an impact not only for you, but for the generations who follow you. In fact, if we start with Zechariah and Elizabeth, and I have this couple who were childless, and they're past the age where they're going to bear children. It's just not reasonable anymore. Nobody has the expectation. They had those prayers, but they had them a long time ago. And then the announcement comes, Gabriel, the archangel, shows up and says, you're going to have a child, and you're going to name him John. And they're like, what are you talking about? I mean, Zechariah has enough questions that he gets struck mute for 9 months. Teach you to talk back. Aren't you glad we all don't get struck mute when we question the Lord? Have you know Pastor would be signing the message this morning? And John's born. And Zechariah and Elizabeth really step out of the scene completely after their time in the temple and taking John. They step out of the story, but John steps onto the stage. And that's where I want to start. It's in Luke chapter 3. It's right in the middle of this Christmas narrative. Zechariah and Elizabeth and John the Baptist are very much a part of the Christmas story. During the high priesthood of Annas and Caiaphas, the word of God came to John, the son of Zechariah, in the desert. Nobody knew why they were calling him John, because God said to. That was the message they got in the temple when Gabriel came to Zechariah. He said, you name him John. No, no, no. All the people said when it was time to name him, he said, he'll be Zechariah. It's the family. There's nobody named John in your family. And Elizabeth and Zechariah together said, no, this is a new thing. This is a breakthrough. His name's John. So John, the son of Zechariah, in the desert, he went into all the country around the Jordan preaching the baptism of repentance for the forgiveness of sins. As it is written in the book of the words of Isaiah the prophet, a voice of one calling in the desert, prepare the way for the Lord, make straight paths for him. Every valley shall be filled in, every mountain and hill made low. The crooked road shall become straight, the rough way smooth, and all mankind will see God's salvation. Gee, that's not a big assignment. Go prepare the way for the Messiah so that all of humankind can see the way to salvation. And John said to the crowds coming out to be baptized by him, you bunch of snakes, who warned you to flee from the coming wrath? Just as a beginning point, I think a simple observation, we've been trying to stack some ideas, some breakthrough hacks, if you will. In this case, the breakthrough begins in the desert. John is a voice crying in the desert. He's not a voice crying in the temple. He's not in Jerusalem. Isaiah was a prophet of the court. He was comfortable in the palace. Jeremiah spoke to heads of state and the leaders of nations. John is a voice in the desert, a voice crying in the wilderness, a voice of one crying in the wilderness. Wearing clothes made of camel's hair and eating locusts, not bugs. It's a fruit that grows on a tree. I know you're disappointed. Breakthroughs often emerge in the desert. Seems odd to us. The desert's a remote part for most of us in our nation. If you live in Israel or the Middle East, I can tell you for my Jewish friends, the desert is not a place of punishment. It's a place of renewal. It's a place of refreshing. It's a place where God meets you. If they have a day off, they go into the desert. And from the biblical perspective, the desert is a place of renewal. I tell you that because if you're in a desert season, it doesn't feel so fruitful. It doesn't feel quite as opulent as you had hoped as it might. If it's a lean time, I would submit to you that's a very, there's a very high degree of probability that that's a breakthrough season. God hasn't abandoned you. In the desert, there's a stillness. In the desert, there's a quietness. In the desert, it's much easier to hear. I don't believe God has left you. There's a component of John the Baptist that I don't want us to miss. Jesus said he was the greatest of those born among women, a very revered character. But John the Baptist is an impossibility without the faithfulness of Zechariah and Elizabeth. What made John the Baptist's ministry possible, his life story possible, his impact possible, were the decisions that were made by his parents, by Zechariah and Elizabeth, upright people, godly people, people who overcame disappointment, people who had to have their life plans rewritten. Their life schedule didn't emerge in the way they had hoped it would. While their friends were building nurseries and welcoming children, they weren't. And so they prayed and they sought God, and they still didn't. And it became very obvious that that wasn't going to happen. It wasn't in their future. That just wasn't a part of their journey. And they managed to overcome that disappointment and not be defined by it. Zechariah is still serving in the temple. Elizabeth is still honoring the Lord, listening to the Spirit of God. And then Gabriel shows up and said, hey, I got some news for you. You're going to have a son. Except now it's like disruptive. Zechariah, I mean, he says, I am old. And Elizabeth? He was gracious. He said, she's well along in years. Gabriel, have you seen Lizzie? And fact, it's a little bit of a moment. You know, Gabriel's delivering this message with some rather lofty language about John, and Zechariah says, hang on a minute. I'm old. And Gabriel says, and you're going to be quiet for 9 months. Again, I'm very grateful God has not responded to me that way. How many times have you held up your hand to the Lord? Well, not me. No, thank you. I don't even like church. So John the Baptist and his ministry emerges from the faithfulness of Zechariah and Elizabeth, the willing to embrace their breakthrough, to reorder their lives, to be unique, to overcome disappointment. If they had not made those choices, John doesn't have a story to tell. There's a biblical principle here. I'm taking a moment with it because it's very important and it's essential, I believe, for the place that we find ourselves as a people right now. We need a generational story of godliness. We need a generational tale of a desire for righteousness and holiness and purity. We want a legacy of faith to be reestablished among us. Does that sound right? Why not let it begin with us and the aspirations that we have for our children and our grandchildren? I know we're in church and the answer to every question is typically Jesus. But in the quiet places of your life, when you're not in a church building and you're not sitting in the midst of a group of people that have raised their hands to identify as Christ followers, what aspirations do you truly hold for your children and your grandchildren? Fame, success, wealth, none of those things are inappropriate in and of themselves, but they'll be empty apart from a vibrant faith. You see, we've almost been totally co-opted by a secular culture. Our aspirations have become secular aspirations. Our dreams, secular aspirations. Our priorities, secular priorities. And again, I'm not trying to remove us from the world. We're in it, but the Bible says we shouldn't be of it. There's a difference. We have a different allegiance, a different set of objectives. It really is biblical. I can point to it. In 2 Timothy chapter 1 and verse 5, Paul is writing, Paul wrote the letter to a young man named Timothy. That's why it bears his name. But he's reminding him of what Paul knows of his life. He said, I've been reminded of your sincere faith, which first lived in your grandmother Lois and in your mother Eunice, and I'm persuaded now lives in you also. You're third generation, Timothy. I know the stock from which you come. Say, well, Pastor, I don't come from a family that's where there's generations of faithful people to the Lord. Good. Let's start a new trend. Pastor, my story's a little more broken. Most of ours are. Most of ours are. That's why in the previous session, we spent a great deal of time talking about a new name, establishing a new heritage, a new legacy. John's life isn't going to fit the normal pattern either. I don't believe any parent has an aspiration that their child would walk the path that John walked. Forget his impact. It's hard to imagine any parent raising their hand and saying, that would be my aspiration. We'll get to it in a moment. A generational legacy. Look at 1 Samuel chapter 1. This is Hannah. She's the mother of Samuel. At the point we're stepping into the narrative, she is childless as well. She said, I made a vow saying, O Lord Almighty, if you'll only look upon your servant's misery and remember me. And not forgive your servant, but give her a son. Then I will give him to the Lord for all the days of his life. No razor will ever be used on his head. That last phrase could be a little blind to you. It's a commitment. Within Judaism, there was a sect of people. They're called Nazarites, not Nazarenes. Nazarenes are people that come from the village of Nazareth. It's a little community in the northern part of Israel, in Galilee. Jesus was a Nazarene. Nazarites are a group of people who take a vow, a special effort at setting themselves apart for the purposes of the Lord. They won't eat or drink anything that comes from the vine. They won't drink wine. They won't eat a grape. They won't even eat a raisin. And they don't cut their hair. Samuel, before he's born, before he's conceived, his mother said, I will rear him as a young man set apart for the purposes of God. I will give him to serve the Lord. Breakthroughs. Breakthroughs. We need generational breakthroughs. or our children and grandchildren are going to lose their freedom. If we remain on the trajectory we are on, they will not know the kind of blessings that we have known. I'm not talking about 100 years from now. We're bankrupt, physically and morally. We have to change. We can change. We've been given the privilege of changing. God has shown us mercy. Moses' parents hid him from Pharaoh's executioners. Joshua's life became of an extension of the assignment that God gave to Moses. David made the way for his son Solomon to build the temple and establish Israel's boundaries. Samuel's life and ministry, his impact upon the purposes of God, emerged from the faithfulness of Hannah. Samson's parents, one of Israel's judges, they committed him to be a Nazirite prior to his birth as well. See, children aren't yours, folks. They're a sacred trust. They're a

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2: Keeping all of us in a common state of agitation with little ability to focus on the meaningful, let us do exactly that as we prepare for Memorial Day coming up in another weekend. The great historian Wilfred Macleay once wrote, quote, "Without memory and without the stories by which our memories are carried forward, we cannot say who or what we are. Without them, our life and thought dissolve into a meaningless, unrelated rush of events," close quote. The commemoration of those who, in the words of James Garfield, made immortal their patriotism and their virtue in defending this country, gave us the greatest lessons in who and what we are, and with the greatest of meaning. Who and what we are matters. Thus, the memory of them and what they did for us matters. They are antidotes to meaninglessness. We can celebrate 250 years of our country's life because of those we reflect on this Memorial Day. Thank God for these heroes. I'm Seth Leibson.
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5: 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You can't have unity when there's division. The Bible makes it very clear that all of our arguments, wars, and divisions come from the desire of self-promotion. That's pride.
4: 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I'm David Jay, thanking you for joining us today as we listen, learn, and are challenged by God's Word, the Bible. What do you do when heaven feels silent? When you've prayed, believed, even begged, and still nothing changes? When the person you love isn't healed? When the worst actually happens? When it feels like evil is winning? Where is God in all of that? This May, Pastor Jack Hibbs' featured resource is Why Doesn't God Answer My Prayers by Erwin Lutzer. 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Now, Peter was a disciple of Christ, of course, who later on became the leader of the first church. Throughout his ministry, Peter lovingly cared for others and faithfully pursued his passion to spread the gospel to those around him. Peter understood the power of God's love, and he set an example for all true believers to live by. Now, as we head into the final section of chapter 5, we'll find Peter challenging the young people to submit under the authority of their elders. As Christians, taking a walk on the wild side begins with a willingness to follow. Being great in the kingdom of God is contrary to the way the world thinks. It requires humility, service, and forgetting about ourselves to focus on others, and not so much as to what we can get out of it. How we conduct ourselves really matters to God. So today, Pastor Jack tells us that there's great power in godly humility. All of us being submissive to one another brings us to a place of biblical confidence, a mutual exchange of oneness, knowing that it's not our doing, but God's doing. It's to God's will that we yield ourselves for each other's benefit. And now, in his message called Take a Walk on the Wild Side, Part 1, here's pastor and Bible teacher Jack Hibbs.
5: And studying for this, I tell you, it was kind of disgusting, because at some point we'll talk about pride and humility, and you want to think that you're a humble person, but then the moment somebody comes up, what if somebody came up to you right now? What if somebody came up to Mike and said, Mike, that was a great devotion you gave. That was amazing. And if Mike goes like this, oh,

0: you know what? I really blew it. Praise the Lord in that there's a false humility. Spurgeon points out that that level of false humility is a grossest manifestation of pride. For somebody to say, oh, you know, downplaying, what are we really saying as a believer? We're saying, I was serving the Lord, I had his word open, I was giving the word of God, and people were blessed. And isn't it amazing that God uses people? Isn't it amazing, friend? Mike's response should have been, isn't it awesome that God uses people? Amen. Not this false humility, like, oh, really? Did it bless you? I wasn't sure. And all this. It's like, oh, shut up about that. But we're guilty of that. We all get all, you know, kind of a little bashful. That's pride. It's false humility. If you do something and it blesses somebody, tell them, isn't God awesome? God's great. We don't have to get into this little banter with emotions. And young people are prone to that, to where we don't need anybody helping us. But then when older people are often complimented or somehow recognized for what's been done, they don't give God the glory. I'm not going to mention a name. It was on a certain famous worldwide Christian television program. But when this preacher was getting ready to come on the air, he said, I want you to buy this teaching that I did in the land of Israel. It was, I'm not kidding, it was the best teaching I've ever done, and you're going to want to get a copy of it. And the guy, then the voice comes on, if you'd like to receive so-and-so's teaching on humility, call us at 1-800. I'm not kidding. Lisa and I watched it and went, what? He's talking about how great his message was, and it was on humility. But he was putting himself up. There's a way for you and I to respond. There's a pattern of giving God the glory and telling people, man, isn't it amazing? God can use anybody. Hallelujah. Praise God. And move on from there. And the young people need to see this. And the old people need to do it. There's a beautiful picture that can be painted. But there's great power, believe it or not, in biblical or godly humility. God will honor it. He'll do that. The second thing we see in verse 5 is that we need to follow, in the sense, at being one. So listen, there's a divine pattern to follow, and there's a oneness to pursue as believers. He says, yes, and all of you be submissive to one another. This is an amazing thing, because write it in your notes. The word be submissive, it's not a human character trait of submission we're talking about. In other words, it's not a human sourced humility. It's a humility that is, technically the word means gifted by God. So what do you mean by that? It does not mean to determine now to be humble for the rest of your life. That's not what it means. And I love the honesty of the Bible, because that would be impossible. I'm going to now determine to be the humblest person. It's like the, it's kind of funny, because Moses wrote the first 5 books of the Bible. And in one of those statements of his, it says, and Moses was the most humble man on the face of the earth. Who wrote that? Moses did. Interesting. Anyway, moving on. Here's the thing. Is that what we are to be understanding is that it's not an effort by human means. You don't put up notes around your house saying, be humble. No, you come on over here and you say, Lord, I have discovered that in my wretched heart, remember what Jeremiah says? Our hearts are desperately wicked, right? Who can know them? We can't. So Lord, I recognize my heart is wicked and I need your help. I see what your Bible says about humility. And God, I don't have that. And so I'm asking you, Lord, to put your humility in me. And this is the meaning of the word. It is a God-imparted, a God-gifted humility. You're not going to get an app. It's not going to be downloaded. You can't go to a course. You can't put on any kind of a reminder. It's a God-given humility. And this is what it looks like. It's a God-given humility that brings you to the place, listen everyone, it brings you to the place of understanding the proper position of who you and I are and who he is. It is having a healthy understanding that we are in this place as redeemed, lost souls, redeemed by the blood of the Lamb. We have been saved. We've been washed of our sins. He died on the cross and rose again for our sins and our justification. And it's all to him we owe. And so this truth causes us, watch, it causes us to stand up straight, not in arrogance, but in biblical, godly confidence. And you should know this. I'll prove it to you, and I'm getting a little bit ahead of my notes, but I'm excited right now about this. Listen, Jeremiah, Elijah, John the Baptist, David, do you think they tiptoed in a false human humility about their ministries? When God gave them something to say, did they say, the Lord says that you're all gonna fry? And you've disobeyed him, and boy, is he upset, and so I'm just kind of suggesting to you all. No, these were normal human men and women just like us, and what they did was they delivered God's word in all of its totality and power because they were yielded understanding. Listen, he's God, I'm not. He's in control, I'm not in control. He wants to say something, and here it is. It's not my word. Isaiah knew it was not his word. Paul knew it was not his word. But when we give his word, we can stand straight up. It's not arrogance. We can speak with confidence and conviction because it's not our words. Amen. Does that make sense? Yes. This is a gifted humility that God gives. We can stay on pattern and it creates a oneness. Be submissive one to another. Isn't this a beautiful picture? It's the old and the young. It's the male, it's the female. It's the entire dynamic of church, submissive to one another. What does this look like? It simply means yielding to the other's, now listen, yielding to the other's benefit. In other words, I would say to you, how can I serve you? I'm gonna pick on Ron. How can I serve you? Ron would turn right around and say, no, Jack, how can I serve you? Oh, no. How can I? You know those two little chipmunks in the cartoon? After you. No, after you. It's kind of like that. It's how can I serve you? And so after you go through that, after you break the ice, hey, brother, let's just stop saying it and let's just do it. And then, listen, you get up and you start living life and you benefit the other one. Boy, this could really go down big in a marriage. Christian marriage? Well, you know what? I'm all bent out of shape because she doesn't give me what I want. Well, are you giving her what she wants? Exactly. Well, why should I do that? I'm the man. Oh, boy, here we go. Because you are the man, you should be giving it to her. Well, she wants me to wash her car and put a rose on the dashboard every Saturday morning. Do it. Do it for a lot of reasons. Do it. Jesus would do it. Doesn't he do that to the church in all kinds of ways? Imagine, look at the things that he does for you and I. So I don't know if I like that. Listen, Jesus said, nobody. And Paul echoed it, nobody. You love, listen, if you love yourself, love your wife. Why? Because it'd be good for you. It works that way. It's that mutual exchange of oneness. This church, your marriage, singles, hanging out with each other, goofing off, there should be this tangible service-mindedness toward one another. And when the world out there, they're not dumb. They're just out of control, but they're not dumb. When they see that kind of stuff going on, it's attractive to them. Look at that. You know what? You guys know I've had 2 weeks where I have not been in the pulpit. 2 weeks. And that was not by design. It just happened that way. But you know what I got to do? I mean, I was here. I didn't go anywhere. I got to hear from two guest speakers say, look, I don't know if you hear this, Pastor Jack, a lot, but I've not been to a more loving church in my life. Do you understand? I see the genius in it now that I was out of the pulpit and they were here, strangers, so to speak, to say to me, both of them said, in fact, one of them said, if I were closer, I would be attending this church. You know what that does to me? That's the best thing that I can hear because it's all about you doing all about the other person. And that's the power of God's word at work. That's the church. There's a oneness about it, this submission. Write these verses down if you would. They're exciting. They're beautiful verses. By the way, if you have decisions to make, you're going to want to write these down. You have any things coming up? Are you and the husband or the wife kind of not sure about something? Write these down. These are go-tos. Amos 3:3. How can two walk together unless they're in agreement? Isn't that a great word? How can two walk together unless they agree? You pray, you come together, and you exalt. Listen, how is this going to exalt Jesus? Is this what the Lord wants of us? And not just human wisdom. Nehemiah chapter 4, verse 6. So we built the wall, and the entire wall was joined together up to half its height, for the people had a mind to work. We should send it to Congress. That's a great verse. Nehemiah said, we all had a mind to build the wall. The point is that they had a mind. They had one mind to build. It doesn't matter if it's the wall. It could have been the street of Nehemiah's day, because Nehemiah rebuilt the street as well. It's the mind to come together. We just celebrated our nation's birthday. And what was the big coalescing movement that brought forth the Constitution? It was a prayer meeting. They all admitted that they couldn't come to an agreement. They all had their differences. They were arguing back and forth. And then finally, a prayer meeting was called, and they prayed. And then they were able to reassemble on the very same day, and the Constitution was born. They said after that, they had tremendous clarity, and they wrote it out. Isn't that amazing? Why? Because God was consulted. They came together in agreement.
1: 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And now, let's get back to today's message. Once again, here's Pastor Jack.
0: Acts 4, verse 32. Now, the multitude of those who believed were of one heart and one soul, or suke, the word mind. One heart, one mind. Isn't that great? I love that. Which leads to a verse that you probably already had pop into your mind. It's Psalm 133:1. Behold, how good and how pleasant it is, what? That the brethren dwell together in unity. When we're, listen, you cannot have unity when there's pride. You can't have unity where there's division. The Bible makes it very clear that all of our arguments, wars, and divisions come from the desire of self-promotion. That's pride. Boy, I tell you, it's not in my notes, but go ahead and look at it later. You want to see some amazing manifestations of gross pride? In fact, it's the father. The father of pride is the father of lies, and he's also the one who committed the first sin. You know what I'm talking about? Don't think Adam and Eve committed the first sin. That was not the first sin. Read Isaiah chapter 14 and read Ezekiel 28. It will blow your mind. You and I call him the devil or Satan. That was not his name. His name was Lucifer, which means star of the morning. And you read those chapters, and did you know that it appears that when you read that, when Lucifer moves his body, when Lucifer moves, it appears that sound or music comes out of his body. It says that is that there's timbrels. The word is timbrels in his hands. Did you know that? That when Satan moves his hands, it's a musical sound to it? Ezekiel 28 and Isaiah chapter 14. The Bible says that he was the most beautifully created angel of all of God's creation. The Bible says that up until the day that you saw your own beauty, pride arose in you and you fell. Isn't that interesting? Lucifer saw how beautiful he was. Ooh, man, what did he do? Flap his wings, kind of like, what did he do? Play a song? I don't know. He basically said, wow, I'm something. And the Bible says that was his fall right then and there. Boom. The day that pride was found in you. And then it tells you that he declared, I will be like God. And he states the famous five I will statements of Satan. I will be like God. I will have my own throne. All others will worship me. It's me. was the first megalomaniac. The world revolves around me. Didn't he come to Jesus and say, in the time of temptation, just bow down and worship me, and I'll give you the kingdoms of the world? You know what's freaky about that? Jesus never once corrected Lucifer on that temptation. Doesn't the Bible say that he is the God, the little g, that is, of this world? Wow. Lucifer. He traffics in pride. And humility and pride cannot coexist. There's a battle with that. Thirdly, look at verse 5, that you and I, we need to begin to entertain this willingness to follow, even in the area of maintaining unity. Church family, this, we may, I don't know how far we'll go. This might be as far as we can go on this particular statement, because this is a toughie, people. We need to follow to maintain unity. It says that we're to be clothed with humility, clothed with it. Clothed. The word clothed means to put on the garment of. It means, listen, it's a very interesting word, because this word and this word alone means to put on the garment and to tie a knot. And it's interesting when you do a word study in this. I don't know if you care about this or not, but I'm going to tell you anyway. The night that Jesus got up to wash the feet of the disciples, do you remember in the upper room? It says that he took off his outer garment, right? And he would have had his underrobe or his undercovering on, which means he would have pulled up this, for our modern day, let's just say like a slip. You know, like a woman have a skirt and there's a slip, right? Do I have this right? So imagine the skirt is off. His outer garment's off, but for argument's sake, the slip. He pulls it up, and he ties it in a knot on the side. Why? So it stays out of the way, so he can minister to the disciples in washing their feet without interruption. Isn't it amazing? So the word means to pull up and to tie the knot. It means that what you're doing, you are completely committed to doing. You're serious about what you're about to do, and nothing's going to stop you from doing it. Now this looks more brilliant to us. To be pulling up the garment, tying it in a knot of humility. To do it this way. Isaiah chapter 61, verse 3 says, to console those who mourn in Zion and to give them beauty for ashes, the oil of joy for mourning. Here it is. The garment of praise for the spirit of heaviness. I want to focus on that last statement. The garment of praise for the spirit of heaviness. The garment, same word, but this is in the Hebrew. Pull up the clothing, because you're going to get serious about this. You're going to tie it in the knot so it stays out of the way. And you are going to praise rather than wear the garment of heaviness. I had a young man come into my office last week, and he's been down. He's been depressed. And so he was asked to meet with me. And I just said, how are you doing? Not good. All these horrible things. And look, his shoulders were down. His shoulders were forward. He's just looking down. He would sometimes look up, and he's just... And I said, well, tell me about your day. When you get up in the morning, what do you do? And to abbreviate our time before you, it was, I think about this, I think about this, I think about this, I think about this. And it was all about things about himself. Which everything he was saying, you could tell he was feeling heavier. Garment of heaviness. You know, that's a rough way to live. When you wake up in the morning and you only see you in the mirror, rather than seeing the person that God wants to use today. And so when you get up, especially young people, they were not designed to think about themselves. They've got vitality. They've got energy. They've got strength. Man, don't you wish you had that? But I just was listening and listening and listening. And then I just told him, I said, you know what? Listen, I want you to take my phone number. I want you to stay in touch with me. Here's the deal. Would you mind if I've got something going on in life? Because you have nothing to do. He had nothing to do. I said, can I call you up? Or maybe you can go with me somewhere. Well, why am I saying this? Because he needs a purpose. And if he saw, for example, if I went down the street and we saw some homeless people and we're gonna help them, I got news for you. For at least an hour, he's gonna forget about himself. And you know what he's gonna do? I can tell you right now. He's gonna laugh. He's gonna smile. The longer he forgets about himself, the more happy he becomes. Joy begins to creep in, because what will inevitably happen is God is gonna do something. When God does something, it brings you joy, not happiness. It brings you joy. Big difference. And he'll see something, oh my goodness, this is a God thing. I was that guy, and then there's this thing, and then I told him this, and this, and that, and that. It's a God thing. You know what happens? You wind up getting possessed by the Holy Spirit and his joy. You wind up, listen, forgetting about yourself and seeing God move.
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10: With SRN News, I'm Michael Harrington in Washington. Senate Majority Leader John Thune says he's confident Republicans have the resources to win in November.
11: We're doing really well on Senate leadership funding, fundraising. NRC is doing really well. RNC is doing well. The Democrat candidates, because of Act Blue, raise a lot of money. But Maine is a good case in point. Susan Collins will have what she needs, and she's running against a flat-out crazy guy who Democrats never would have used to wanted to defend. But this year, for some reason, he's become their darling.
10: He spoke to the

0: 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Right now on the National Mall here in Washington, D.C., it's Rededicate 250, a national jubilee of prayer, praise, and thanksgiving. President Trump will speak. 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This is SRN News.
1: The group adds that the April jobs report now indicates roughly 717,000 more private sector jobs were added during the same time frame. Ken Lorman reporting.
0: The man who took over Berkshire Hathaway is making his mark.
2: Berkshire Hathaway has more than tripled the size of its investment in Google's parent company as Greg Abel settled into the CEO job after taking over at the start of the year. Buffett was always reluctant to invest in tech firms because he said he didn't understand them well enough. Buffett did make an exception to that rule near the end of his CEO term by buying a massive Apple stake. But Abel appears to be more comfortable because by the end of March, Berkshire owned nearly 58 million Alphabet shares worth almost $17 billion. Rich Thomason reporting.
0: The World Health Organization has declared an Ebola outbreak in Congo and Uganda. Nearly 90 people are dead. More on these stories at townhall.com.
3: Milberger's Gardening South Texas is sponsored by Milberger's Landscaping and Nursery on 9:30 a.m. The Answer. It's time for Milberger's Gardening South Texas, live from Milberger's Landscaping and Nursery at 1604 in Bulverde Road. 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And now it's time for Milberger's Gardening South Texas on 9:30 a.m. The Answer.
4: Good afternoon. Happy Sunday, everybody. Welcome to Milberger's Gardening South Texas on 9:30 a.m. The Answer. Alex Escobar with Dr. Calvin Finch and Mark Peterson. We're here on the patio here at Milberger's. If you have any questions while you're walking around, come on up and ask them. Or if you're listening, give us a call at 210-308-8867, 210-308-8867. And if you are listening and if you're nearby, we are still giving away tickets to the Festival of Flowers happening Saturday, May 30th. It's from 9 to 5. Regularly, tickets are $10 and children get in for free, but you can get your chance to score a pair of tickets for free here at Milberger's. Just come on up to the patio. We'll be here till 2 o'clock today.
5: Well, and my article on Saturday was covered the, they called it the drought-tolerant roses. I like to think of them as the tough, modern, and old-fashioned roses. These are roses that actually fit into a xeriscape, which is hard to believe. And the other thing is that they not only fit in, but they are very attractive roses. Some of them are spectacular, and they're wonderful for your landscape. And if you want a rose that's easy to take care of, these are a bunch to consider. Plus, they're almost every color that you could want. Now, Milberger's has a few of these. I went and checked.
6: Did you? I was supposed to do that, so I'm relying on you.
5: Okay, the two I saw were Martha Gonzalez and Metabolis.
6: Right.
5: Two great ones. Mark and I will talk about them a little while. But these roses are roses if you are not interested in constantly spraying or even constantly irrigating or pruning on a regular schedule. You can still cut out dead areas, and you can cut off branches that are blocking your pathways and things. But these things will bloom. We're talking about roses that are blooming 7 or 8 months out of the year. So this is a pretty spectacular performance consider. The two that we do here at Milberger's, we've got a pretty good selection of them, are the Metabolis. And that's a large one. And it's one I talk about a lot is you want a disciplined rose in your landscape, but you want a, a large rose that makes a great cover for birds. Metabolis is the one, and it blooms for some years. It seems like it blooms all year, mm-hmm. but 8 or 9 months, and they'll get to 8 feet tall if you let it, and 12 feet across. Even I've seen some of them, and then the blooms. They start off as a kind of an off yellow, and then they go through, turn a kind of a pink, and then the final color is scarlet or something. Yeah. It's a darker red. But this is a tough rose. Now it's much bigger. This is the largest one of the bunch that we talk about in the column.
6: Blooms and size, or just size? I know it's size. It is. The Metabolis is the biggest one.
5: Yeah. No, it's not the largest blooms, but it's a kind of the medium-sized bloom of the category in there. And then the Martha Gonzalez is...
6: on the other hand.
5: Yeah, this is the smallest of those that we talk about. It only gets about 3 feet tall, and it's got said it was half a dollar size,
6: mm-hmm.
5: and a lot of places though they're silver dollar size, mm-hmm. blooms, covered with red blooms. They also, the new foliage and stems, they have a red color, so they're very attractive. And Mark, I think the best example of the Martha Gonzalez, I know Mark and Mark is tired of me talking about the Martha Gonzalez as a traffic controller, but the place that I've seen it in the that really does a good job of that was over there at the public TV KLRN headquarters in the parking lot. And they got these, a lot of parking lots have these plant islands. Mm-hmm. And they always had the Martha Gonzalez. And so there were, and it can take the heat, you know, in the middle of downtown and middle of a parking lot, covered with blooms, only 3 feet tall. And then we always talk about the directs traffic because it has some thorns. But they're not the kind of thorns that cause massive blood loss. So they get the job done. They're attractive, and a really effective, attractive plant. And I grow them also in the landscape, so they fit that traffic. You know what I noticed, Mark? I don't know if you studied these photos in the article.
6: In the article?
5: What would you get? Do you have any, now that I brought it to your attention?
6: Yes. Normally I would not look at just the photos. I look at your witty writing and yeah.
5: Yeah, okay. Well, we rely on the newspaper and the editors to do the...
6: So, that's not Belinda's dream. The one that he...
5: That?
6: Had.
5: Which the second one down, though, look at.
6: Yeah.
5: That is Belinda's dream.
6: Right. I was going to say, they mixed up the stuff here.
5: Yeah. And then the one above it is our kind of favorite, Carefree Beauty. I take it for granted there.
6: So, I noticed that. Not now I looked at it, I go, no, that's not right. Yeah. So, the Belinda's dream, much more rose-like in the tea rose sense.
5: Yeah, and it kind of fits the description of a floral shop.
6: Yeah.
5: Rose. It's really spectacular.
6: But the Carefree Beauty reminds me of the big ones back home. That would be a pink or a white, you know, bigger ones.
5: Yeah.
6: So I'm like, oh yeah, I could recognize those.
5: Both of their plants are they don't get any much taller than 6 foot and 6 foot in diameter, but again they're the cover butterfly blooms with 6 to 8 months out of the year. Have you ever had anybody make a rose tea from that Carefree Beauty?
6: No, yeah. I haven't.
5: They've got the really nice. What do you call those hips? Rose hips.
6: Right.
5: And a lot of folks like it because you get not only the blooms but through the whole blooming period you also get those nice big rose hips.
7: Mm-hmm.
5: Now some of the birds would prefer the rose hips that aren't quite as big as the Carefree Beauty, but these in terms of if you're into rose hip tea, they do a good job and they're attractive plant. But we'll talk more about the article later, but you got anything else you want to bring up on that?
6: No, just that I like that the ones you chose in the article are basically the ones that you and I have agreed on for the past couple of years. So these are our favorites. Belinda's Dream, Carefree Beauty, Mrs. Dudley's Cross, Grandma's Yellow, Martha Gonzalez, and Metabolis. So those are our five, for those listening out there, those are our five big picks that we think will be consistently healthy and produce a lot of blooms for you.
5: And in the article, we also bring up one of the past horticulturists in the San Antonio area, Steve George.
6: Yeah.
5: Yeah. He had put together a earth kind rose list. Now, he's got one or two of ours on there,
6: yeah.
5: But he doesn't have most of them, but that's another place to kind of
6: right.
5: go.
6: And I like that list. Like I said, he's going to go all the way down to the small bouquet little flowers like Marie Pave and Fairy is another one. And then some of these climbing roses that we haven't talked about. Now we like Lady Banksiana. Banksiana.
5: And we got some Lady Banksiana.
6: Yeah.
5: And then we got a lot of the climbing roses.
6: Yeah. So we haven't really mentioned the climbing roses a whole lot, but I think they included Drift. Now the Drift roses have been very popular in the last couple of years. So the Red Drift and the White Drift, or the Snow Drift.
5: And the drifts are here, too.
6: And the drifts are here, and that's why I say that, is they become very popular. I don't know, they're drought tolerant. I just don't have a lot of experience with them, so.
5: Now, we have to ask our sales manager here. Alex, are the roses still on sale?
4: Yes, the hybrid roses, they're on sale. They're starting at $39.99, 25% off. So that's including modern hybrid teas, floribundas, multiflora, grandifloras, climbers, and more.
5: The climbers are too.
4: Yes.
5: Yeah. Okay. So I wonder if all those drifts are on there for sale sale too.
6: They are part of the category of the ones mentioned. I just don't know which category. I think they're a cross between floribundas and something else.
5: Yeah, and the drifts are kind of looked on as a rose that's in that same tough rose category. Mm-hmm. They can put up with some challenging weather, and they can put up with they're not as bothered by pests or diseases as a lot of the fancier roses are. So. A great bunch of choices. We'll probably we'll also talk maybe later about the potential of the the rose virus. We are lucky here in San Antonio and South Texas, Central Texas area, because we are are not burdened by the disease as much as they are, like in North Texas, and what, like, I think the number is 22 states that have are really bothered by or subject to that that rosette virus. And not much action, you know, we'll describe the symptoms for you. And but the only treatment so far is to dig out the roots and pull the plant, put them in the garbage bag, and send them off to the garbage, to the dump. You don't even want to put them in the, and I really always hesitate to say don't put them in the compost pile, but in this case, you want them, in safely in a rubber sack and off to the dump.
4: What makes, I guess, South Texas a little more less likely for that disease to happen?
6: No, it's a mystery. It's a mystery. A couple theories. The vector maybe is not as popular. The vectors are these little plant hoppers and clear wing hoppers, very small sucking insects. And maybe that the known vectors are not as populous in the south as up and further up in the metroplex area. Another theory is that there are some weather conditions that may be a detriment to the virus.
5: And notice
6: in South Texas, not North Texas.
5: I notice I'm knocking on wood this whole time here. Whatever the reason is, we are blessed with
6: correct.
5: That.
6: Yeah.
5: And so go ahead, Mark. That's
6: that's the two main theories. Or the other one is say that we instituted quarantine at the right time, and so that there's very limited North Texas roses coming to South Texas, and we're pulling them from clean, quote, air quotes, clean nurseries.
5: Well, as long as we talked about it, we may describe the symptoms too, because we did have one person bring in some symptoms. It turned out that Mark did an analysis of the symptoms and looked at the photos and determined that, well, I was thinking, man, was that that was the oak wilt? What was that?
6: No. That was the one we're looking at, and the leaves were a bit chlorotic. There were some necrotic wilting leaves, but there were other leaves that looked just fine. I think yes, there weren't as many blooms.
5: Was it a metabolus?
6: Yeah, there you go. We couldn't figure out what it was.
5: Yeah.
6: Oh, he didn't remember what it was.
5: Because the metabolus does have smaller leaves, and they do quite often have that red tone when the new foliage comes off. Yeah. So if it's in a stressed situation like our weather, you could have something that would make you a little nervous, but it was not as garish we'd expect from.
6: I didn't think it was. Well, I didn't think it was metabolous, but you're absolutely right. When you see the rosette, it is unmistakable. The ends are gnarly, garish, thorny. Now these had some excessive thorns, but not too many. So there had lots of little symptoms, but nothing that we could point to directly as saying that that's rosette on it. And I had my doubts.
5: What is that flush of garish growth that called that comes up on the rosette?
6: Yeah, I don't know. There is a special name for that.
5: Yeah.
6: Now, on pecans, we have something called a witch's broom.
5: That's what they called on the roses.
6: Do they? Okay.
5: Yeah.
6: Pecans and hackberries on the East Coast, they developed this. And again, it's viral. And viral or nutritional. I think it's a combination of both.
5: Well,
6: And then it produces this mass of twigs. Now, in the case of the hardwoods, now they don't have any thorns, but it is a mass of twigs.
4: Yes.
5: Now, if you want more information, get that article in the Express News on Saturday's newspaper, my column, and we do describe the disease. And even more information, some photos of the disease is available in Neil Sperry's Lone Star Gardening, which we recommend quite often as a good general text for gardeners, especially folks that have just moving into this area. We've got this is a wonderful place to garden, but it's also a challenging place to garden. And if you've got Lone Star Gardening by Neil Sperry, it helps you take advantage of the positive features, but also address some of the issues. And he covers the whole state, so he does have the photos and a pretty good description of the rosette virus in his book, Neil Sperry's Lone Star Gardening.
6: I don't know if you remember a couple weeks ago, prior to Mother's Day, you had asked, what are some books that a person left me? One of them I mentioned was, I said Neil Sperry's book, but I couldn't remember the title, so Gavin brought it in. So that's one. Another one I like is Trees, Shrubs, and Vines of the Hill Country by Jan Reed, and that is a Texas A&M publication.
4: All right. Well, just as a reminder, we are still giving away Festival of Flower tickets. Coming up to the patio, we'll be here till 2. Give us a call at 210-308-8867 with any questions. We're going to be right back with Milberger's Gardening South Texas on 9:30 a.m. The Answer.
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5: Welcome back to Milberger's Gardening, South Texas on 9:30 a.m. The Answer. 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Looking ahead at the weather this next week, looks like we have some more chances of rain coming up. So that should be...
6: Yeah, some of them are pretty...
5: pretty high. I'm seeing 70% throughout Tuesday night.
6: Talking about 4 or 5 inches of rain potential.
5: Oh, man.
6: Although we've been subjected to that those kind of diagnoses for all spring, and we did have results. That really did turn out to be 7 inches, but a lot of the others never materialized. So hopefully we'll get 3 or 4 inches would be nice over a few days. We don't want floods, but we want...
7: Yeah. I'll take 2 inches every other day. That would be my choice.
6: Now, there was some interviews with farmers on the television news the other day, and they wanted, of course, farmers are always this way, you know. yes, that rain we had was wonderful, but we need it every, you know, we need 2 inches every other week or 2 inches every week to make a ideal for our crop production. But it was just kind of like, they retreat into you can't ever say, yes, it's perfect out there. Of course, I
7: figured
6: out...
7: No, you never would want to do that as
6: a
7: farmer.
6: You, I guess, with your experience with forestry, too, is the same. I faced the same thing with my peach orchard, you know. It was never... you got the rain you needed, then you would get a unscheduled freeze or something would come forward or a new bunch of insects that you didn't expect. So there's always something in a horticulture or agricultural production to make it harder, challenging. Well, gosh, look at all those lanterns.
7: Yeah, I know. I'm looking at a lot of everything we had have. Just an abundance of color.
6: Now, what did we determine these were? These mum-like flowers.
7: Oh, I was supposed to look at it. No, we didn't. We didn't determine, but they look. They wouldn't be merry mums, were they? No, that's in the fall. Yeah.
6: Well, there's marigolds over there. Yeah. Look, they've got a little different.
7: You know, the leaf is a coreopsis-looking leaf, but I've never seen coreopsis flowers like that. So, I'm just going to have to, at the next break, walk down there and figure those out.
6: You talking about coreopsis, boy, they're spectacular right now.
7: Right.
6: They're blooming everywhere.
7: That's a wildflower. You can always count on.
6: And it's in every mix, basically.
7: And there's several different kinds of coreopsis, so you can get different flowers and slightly different colors, but it's pretty much on the yellow-gold spectrum.
6: And it's if you've got a drift of coreopsis, you're going to certainly see a lot of butterflies because they're really attracted to it. All the swallowtails, and if there's queens or monarchs in the area, they'll find them too, and then all of those smaller butterflies.
7: And then on the other end, once they're done with the seeds, they are a very prolific seed producer, very attractive to many birds. It has benefits in both directions.
6: Now let's just remind everybody too, Mark, that if you've got wildflowers, if you want them to

0: 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Here's Franklin Graham.
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0: As we approach America's 250th, join Franklin in praying for our nation every day. 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
2: Promoting that shrimp plant.
3: It's hard to beat that.
2: Yeah.
3: That golden.
2: Boom, boom. This is an improved variety, and it is kind of outstanding. I'm just kind of made. Now you notice that the salmon color has all been purchased.
3: Yeah.
2: And
3: I never have anybody heard anybody call it salmon color before.
2: I call it salmon.
3: I think of it as
2: coral
3: rust.
2: Rust is a good description too. Rust
3: although it's not very romantic, not nearly as romantic as salmon, you know, or as pleasant.
2: Rust is probably a little bit more accurate, but yeah, that's one of our top shade plants. If you have a lot of shade and you're going, what can I plant underneath that will flower? Shrimp plant is one. Turk's cap is another. The Salvia coccinea, aka scarlet sage or tropical sage.
3: That is one that really, once it gets in your landscape, it is one that really is worth, it'll stay there because it reseeds, and you certainly will see the pollinators on there, including the hummingbirds. You know, another one.
2: Are we off the radio?
4: No, it's not us.
2: It's not us?
4: No.
2: It's annoying.
3: It's a drone, you say?
2: No. It's their speakers for talking to the front. You know, where it says two pallets of grass. Somebody didn't hang up correctly.
3: You know what else is blooming that blooms both in the sun and the shade is our blue curl.
2: Yeah.
4: You got to guess. Yes, sir.
2: What do you have? You got to speak so we can see hear you.
4: So get here a little better.
5: Lady told me to come up here. I've got a question about weeds. I can't identify it, and I want to kill it. She goes, talk to these three gentlemen.
3: Yeah. Yes. You want us to identify it?
2: Yeah.
3: Spurge.
5: Whatever I can get. Do y'all saw? I know you.
3: Spurge.
2: Is it spurge? Oh, the hated spurge. You have like some bare soil, and the first thing that comes in and the weeds, it's spurge.
3: And it's one of the broadleaf herbicides will do it. The one starts with D does a pretty good job on it.
2: D?
3: Huh?
2: D? D?
3: Well, it's the one we quite often recommend for...
2: it's 2,4-D.
3: No,
2: that's the active ingredient.
3: No, Dimension. D.
2: Are
5: you guys on the radio?
3: Spurge.
2: Yeah, yes, we are on the radio right now.
3: Now... Go look at the pre-emergence.
5: I've got a bag of the pre-emergence, but this is all over, and I want to kind of kill it first.
2: Okay. So any kind of, it's a broadleaf spray, and you need a product that will kill not grass but the broadleaf ones.
3: Gotcha. And it should list spurge. Spurge is not the easiest thing to kill, but... Okay.
5: I know I've been pulling it.
2: Frankly, pulling is probably the best way, and it is very therapeutic. For you,
5: I like it. obviously,
3: you don't need to lose any weight.
2: But it's a weed, and any kind of the broadleaf weed killers will kill it. Something that contains 2,4-D.
3: But some of them also emphasize spurge on the label.
5: Thank you, guys.
2: You're welcome.
4: Thank you, sir.
2: So anybody can do that. Just come right up.
4: Yes, anybody can come up to the patio.
3: We didn't give him any tickets.
4: He was on a mission, I think.
2: Yes, I was going to say. He was on a mission.
4: But yes,
2: mission to kill.
4: But yes, Festival of Flower tickets. We're still giving tickets away. Again, it is Saturday, May 30th. You have your chance to come up to get your tickets today up until 2 o'clock. And then next weekend as well during the show.
2: You know, I just want to tell everybody... those tickets are worth $10.
4: They are, and you can get them here for free.
2: You know, you can spend $10, or you can come over and pick them up. Answer a

0: question.
1: Ask a question.
0: I meant.
1: Yeah.
0: No, we can answer it. They'll have to ask it.
1: Yes. But again, Festival of Flowers, Saturday, May 30th at the San Antonio Shrine Auditorium between Stono Parkway and Blanco Road off of 1604. Again, tickets are regularly $10. Children under 10 get in for free. Parking is free as well. That's important.
2: But oh, yeah, and the parking there is relatively easy. It's just a generous parking lot with a good entrance and exit and careful policing.
0: So they probably will have some security directing traffic in and out. I know last year I think they tried it. I think last year they tried it. How about that? Better English. Because those entrances come up really quickly. You have to know exactly where you are.
2: Yeah, and it's only a 1-day event, and so it does get packed at times. But all the years that we've been involved, of course I'm old. I might forget, but I've never thought of it as a traffic problem. Oh, there's...
0: Well, you just ignore the traffic. You're kind of oblivious, yeah. So...
2: There is the... we're questioning the Esperanza.
0: Yeah.
2: And then we were saying, well, recognize the new gold by its bloom. Once it gets 2 feet tall, well, there's a bunch of them here at Milberger's now, and they're 2 feet tall, and they've all got blooms on them. So
0: those are the ones you want.
2: If you want the new gold, there are some a lot of other variations of the Esperanza. Some of them are kind of that rust color we talk about. Some of them got smaller blooms and a smaller plant. These new golds will get to be if there's not a freezing temperature and if they've got access to some soil, they can get to be 8 or 10 feet tall. But usually we grow them in kind of a challenging spot where it's hot and limited soil, and then we're looking at a 7 or 8 foot tall plant.
1: Oh wow!
2: With loaded with blooms and another one of the great hummingbird plants. So
0: I'm looking in my handbook.
2: Okay. For what are you looking for, hands?
0: No, the goats are Esperanza. They said 4 to 5 feet.
2: That's
0: their height.
2: That's not
0: like the native one. The native one, yeah, it's going to be much taller.
2: Well, even the gold star is much taller.
0: Yeah, that's why I pointed out. Going, well, let's say 4 to 5 feet here. We've experienced it taller.
2: In my front yard, it gets to 8 or 9 feet tall. So, but and that's interesting. If anybody does have Gold Star and only gets the 4 or 5 feet tall, let us know.
0: But the main thing is, when it's 2 feet, it's blooming.
2: Yeah, all the way through to the however tall it gets. If it gets 7 feet tall, it blooms during the whole period. So an amazing plant.
0: Again, if you have an Esperanza and it doesn't bloom until late August, September, then you have a native one. Not an improved variety. They're still good. Still a fabulous plant.
2: Well, there's some folks that prefer that native, but they like the foliage, I guess. Mm-hmm. But there are, if you want more blooms, of course, the Gold Star is the one that you want. Well, what else see out there in the... Now we've got a few of your zinnias, Mark.
0: Yeah.
2: And then the smaller version too. What is that one?
0: I have the profusion is the kind of, so. Yeah, it's kind of that. But I was like, The small one, I don't know. There is...
2: starts with an S. It's I want to say Sienna, but I'm not...
0: You may be right. Maybe, Sahara.
2: Sahara. Yeah, I think you are right.
0: I think that's the way it is.
2: Yeah, that's even a smaller one. And even more drought tolerant. But that profusion is a great one if you got small container as in full sun.
0: It's very manageable.
2: Yeah. And the blooms, it's not nearly as vulnerable to the zinnias as attractive as they are and as tough. They will get the some leaf diseases,
0: mm-hmm.
2: and the smaller versions are even more drought tolerant, and that they are also are not as subjected to powdery mildew or any of those. I think the large bloomed. You always think of when you look at zinnias, you always think of them as being drought tolerant. They really mm-hmm. aren't compared to things like the vincas. Mm-hmm. We get a million mm-hmm. vincas out
0: the,
2: there.
0: The vincas are extremely drought tolerant.
2: Yeah. And now the claims on the zinnias are that the deer don't eat them. I guess that must be true, but I have not had that same luck. Now vinca, I've never had the deer eat the vinca, but. The zinnias seem to be vulnerable to deer movement and damage. I guess their stems are stiffer or something.
1: Maybe so. 210-308-8867. We're going to take a quick break. We'll be right back with Milberger's Gardening South Texas on 930 AM The Answer.
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4: 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Tropical hibiscus patio tree, one of the showiest flowering plants around, perfect for sunny patios and pool decks, also 25% off. 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
1: 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And again, if you want to get in free, we still have tickets available here at Milberger's. Coming up to the patio now until the end of the show for your chance to score a pair of tickets.
2: You know, one of the things is there's so many blue flowers that are... I was just noticing that the... our Texas lilac over there... Vitex.
0: Yeah, Vitex.
10: Mr. Yeah. Vitex.
2: I hope that looks so disciplined. I hope they realize that the Vitex is not necessarily disciplined. It's a machine that really grow and take advantage of whatever space you get it. But it also can put up with whatever pruning you get it. There's a lot of gardeners. Jerry Parsons that was always recommending that folks cut it back at least once a year and then let it have a second bloom period. I kind of like the shape and having it be a medium-sized tree.
0: Yeah, yeah. I was never... I'm very hesitant on doing that. Every other year to give it, keep it in bounds and produce some nice flowers. If anybody wants to see how tall and big it can get, you just have to come here to Milberger's. And that is one of the biggest ones I've seen. They normally don't get that size, but they could get that size. Just like you said, they will grow if you give them water and fertilization.
2: And you talk about a nectar plant. The butterflies and the bees and the hummingbirds love those vitex, and they are very very attractive. And they tolerate sun or shade, as far as I can tell. They'll do.
0: I think they would prefer sun, but they will tolerate shade.
2: Sure. Yeah. Sure, a lot of plants prefer sun, but will do very well in the shade. Yeah. I think I'm not as I think the shrimp plant even would prefer sun, and And that's what, that's well in partial shade.
0: Yeah, just like those Pintas. Maybe not as strong as what we say on the Pintas. You know,
2: then the Pintas
0: would go full blast of sun a portion of the day. Yeah, I think a portion of the day.
2: Yeah, the like, Penta requirement or the preference is complex. What Mark's talking about is that we found, we talk about Pentas, they've got beautiful blooms and, you know, four different colors, white, bright red, pink, and violet. But they, and they will bloom all summer, especially if you do what, like Mark described, you have them in the shade most of the day, but they get a two-hour blast of, 1 to 2 hour blast of real sun, even either in the morning or even in the afternoon, and they will, bloom, at least in my experience, they'll certainly bloom more. They're interesting to experiment with. You could, I like to have them on both sides of the house, the morning side of the house and the afternoon side of the house, and see which ones. And it depends on the year a little bit, too, how much, how hot it is and how much moisture you can provide for them. Yeah. But Pentas, are they on sale? Are they? Mm-hmm. I know we have a huge selection of them. But
1: see, I know we were talking about the Vitex. The Vitex are on sale.
2: Yeah.
1: Number three, regularly $29.99, on sale $24.88 or two for $40. You're asking about the Pentas? Yes, Pentas are on sale as well. Number four, or 4-inch pot, sorry. Regularly $199, on sale $5 for $9.50.
0: $5 for $9.50.
1: Yes.
0: That's a great deal.
2: Yeah, and if you've never tried them, you need to try them. Yeah, it's we describe it as a shade plant, but it puts up with or even benefits by access to some sun. And then if you look at the like the butterfly Gaeta Ajilski's butterfly handbook, she talks a lot about the Pentas and its value as a source of nectar. Pollinators love it, really like it. I was trying to remember if Monica Meckel in her book ever brought up Pentas. Are they too fancy for her? They're not a native.
0: Now on her great book, plants with purpose. Choosing plants that had multiple benefits: medicinal, floral, medicinal, pollinator, and maybe one other one. And so I don't think Pinta's fulfilled the need there.
2: Yeah.
0: So, but they are a great plant. I'm sure there's some medicinal purpose that has been lost to time, but I can't think of any.
2: Well,
0: but I do love them.
2: If Paul was here, he would talk about our porterweed and its long history of being a medicinal plant. Where is that? That's, I guess, that's native to the Caribbean and to the cross into South America. But we haven't had any. I keep expecting
0: the porterweeds to show up.
2: Porterweeds to show up. Yeah.
0: Well, we had David here yesterday. We should have David Rodriguez, County Extension horticulturalist. We should have pinned him down, saying, "Hey, can this new wholesaler, grower out of the Schulenburg area, can he grow porterweed for us?"
2: Well, you know, he transferred the responsibility to us and say, "Well, you guys have been in this community and dealing with this nursery industry for years and years and years. Why don't you guys go meet this, help encourage this new supplier from the Schulenburg area?"
0: There's a reason why he has stayed in the public sector for so long. He knows how to manipulate people.
2: Well, do you know that one of our columns comes out of there, the Country World?
0: I didn't know that, but I slightly remember because when I was with the Forest Service, we had an office in Schulenburg, and it was one of the westernmost offices until I came. And so I used to go over there all the time and chat with the guys over there. So I remember
2: Country World?
0: Somewhat.
2: No, the name has changed now. A new publisher has taken over, although they quickly reminded me that go ahead and continue to provide the question and answer columns and just send them to the new editors. So we have continued doing that. So we maybe we ought to. Oh, yeah, we talked a little bit about trying to maybe get them on.
0: Yeah, so that's what I said. Is another reason why I did talk about it. I still don't understand. Sometimes I can't understand David. He's so inarticulate. And So I got him to write down the name of this new producer and give him a call. So, by the way, it was LaGrange was the former Texas Forest Service Outpost, not Schulenburg, but we met in Schulenburg all the time.
2: And LaGrange is close, right?
0: Yeah.
2: Because that's familiar too in my dealings with that newspaper. Yeah, that's good. I'll try to remember to do some exploring and see if we've got anybody there that wants to have a chat with us or. See us. Have them send us a few copies of their newspaper so mm-hmm. that we can see it in action.
1: We're inside one minute until we take a break at the top of the hour. Just a reminder for everyone, we are still giving away tickets to the Festival of Flowers happening Saturday, May 30th. It's from 9 a.m. to 5 p.m. May 30th.
2: You still have look at there. Speaking of Festival of Flowers.
1: What do we have?
2: Oh, there is a long time participant of I can't remember her name.
0: All right. Keep reading.
1: They might come.
0: Ignore
1: over
0: the man over in the corner.
1: But yes, we're still giving away tickets. Still have an hour out here. We'll be here till 2 p.m. If you want your chance to get some tickets to the Festival of Flowers for free, again, it's Saturday, May 30th. And if you have any questions, give us a call 210-308-8867. 210-308-8867, or come on out to Milburgers.
2: There's your husband too.
1: Ask any questions you may have. 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Again, give us a call 210-308-8867. 210-308-8867. We'll see you on the other side of this break.

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1: Breaking news this hour from townhall.com. I'm Michael Harrington. Going on at this hour here in Washington, D.C. on the National Mall, it's Rededicate 250, a national jubilee of prayer, praise, and thanksgiving. President Trump will address the gathering of religious people from all over the country, amongst other speakers, House Speaker Mike Johnson, Secretary of State Marco Rubio, Secretary of Defense Pete Hegseth has already addressed the crowds. The event is being carried by the Salem Radio Network live on many of these stations. Senate Majority Leader John Thune says Republicans are working to provide relief and support for Americans facing economic challenges.
2: When Democrats are in power, they grow government, and it's very, very hard to unwind that. But even when they had unified control of the government during the Biden administration, they did two big reconciliation bills, which dramatically expanded the size of government, spent $4 trillion, and it wasn't paid for, and created all kinds of crazy policies and Green New Deal policies we're now paying a price for and trying to go back and unwind.
1: Thune made his comments to the Salem Radio Network. Federal investigators are releasing preliminary findings in last month's deadly crash of a small plane in Texas.
3: The Cessna 421C, carrying five people to a pickleball tournament near Austin, broke apart in midair. It took off from Amarillo on April 30th, about 9:10 p.m., crashed 2 hours later, roughly 40 miles southwest of Austin. The pilot and all four passengers died. The investigation found the pilot had reported problems with the plane's anti-icing system during the flight. Investigators say they found pieces of the plane across a 1.25-mile debris field. Rich Thomason reporting.
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4: 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And now back to Milberger's Gardening South Texas on 930 AM, The Answer.
5: Yeah. Welcome back to Milberger's Gardening South Texas on 930 AM. The Answer. 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And as always, as for the rest of the show, we're giving away tickets to the Festival of Flowers.
6: Maybe if you say a couple words about the Festival of Flowers here. Okay.
5: We have a guest here.
6: She's got been kind of a leader in the plant exchange.
5: Oh, nice.
6: Yeah. And then she has conferred with many of the gardeners and nurserymen that have participated. So right now she's signing the free ticket.
5: Yes, all the fun stuff that you need to do.
6: In the old days, we didn't have to do that.
7: In the old days, all we had to do was answer a question.
5: That's true.
6: Well, that's maybe better. Go ahead, have her sign that tether, because she can be pretty bossy.
5: Yes, we still have plenty of tickets to give away here at Milberger's, so come on up to the patio for your chance to get some tickets. Again, Festival of Flowers, Saturday, May 30th, from 9 to 5. While we're waiting, give us a call at 210-308-8867, 210-308-8867.
6: And then we'll, as soon as she finishes signing this, we'll ask her to give a few. How many years has it been?
7: God, what, 10? Maybe more?
6: Just sign that and that's good.
7: Yeah, we followed them around from the Escobar to the Austin Highway to back to the Isles of Art. Thank you kindly. You can handle those. There's your pin. Yeah, I mean, it's always really well worth it to go. But be prepared for crowds, for fighting for dominance when you're doing the plant trade.
6: Do you remember, well, it must have been 10, 12 years ago when we had folks that kind of intercept gardeners bringing in the plants and trying to make the trade out there in the parking lot?
7: Oh, do you think that stopped?
6: Oh, it's not. It hasn't stopped.
7: It has not stopped.
6: Oh, no.
7: And the worst part that always got to me was how the volunteers got first pick.
6: Introduce yourself.
7: Yes, my name is Lisa LeCary, and I am a frequent flyer to the Festival of Flowers.
6: And who's here with you?
7: This is my sister Louise.
6: I thought it was your sister, yeah.
7: Yeah, she follows pretty closely as well.
6: How's your husband doing?
7: He is no longer with us.
6: Oh, really?
7: That's why I missed last year.
6: Oh, gosh, I'm sorry.
7: Yeah, he succumbed, and fortunately, he was able to enjoy it while it lasted.
6: Yeah.
7: You know, and...
6: Oh, gosh, yeah, he was a real delight, and... He got bossed around by Lisa just as much as we did.
7: Well, somebody has to take the horns, you know, take the bull by the horns, and that would have been me.
6: Yeah.
7: But he was always very good about being very patient and understanding and contributing.
6: He was charming, yeah, too, and he was a good gardener, too. Maybe not as quite knowledgeable as you are, but he was interested in it, for sure.
7: I was going to say, he was the backbone of digging those holes when I needed them, for sure. You know, the muscle from pulling the mulch and whatever else I needed. But it's a wonderful place. You can take friends and family to it. I'm surprised this year they're only giving out seed packets instead of an actual plant, though.
6: Oh, really?
7: Yeah.
6: I didn't know that.
7: They're giving packets of wildflower seed.
6: Huh. Yeah, that's it.
8: Are they still doing that?
7: What?
6: You know Mark Peterson?
7: I do.
8: Yeah.
7: We've run
8: across each other many times. Uh-huh. So, yeah, my ears perked up all of a sudden. So you're getting packets of seeds from Native American seeds? Of course, I bought these. I bought like 5,000 of them.
6: Is that why they fired you? Or?
8: No. But 3 years later, they're still getting rid of the seeds. I mean, giving the seeds away.
7: Okay, so we're not sure whether they're still viable or not. That's what you're telling us.
6: Now the
8: No, I'm not on the advice of counsel. I will be taking my fifth.
6: Now, towards the end of defending wildflower seeds, is quite a few of them will last for a much longer period than we're used to, but not all of them. Yeah.
7: Well, I think they may have gone overboard with the spring bloom because those plants were beautiful. I mean, compared to the year prior, they were barely looking over a 4-inch pot. But these were a better selection and a lot healthier for everybody to pick from. It was a hard decision at that point in time. But no, I'm telling you, make a point of going to these. Now, like yesterday, they had two situations, one at Fanix and one at Rainbow at the same time.
8: So did you get your hot dog at Rainbow's?
7: I did not go for the food. I went specifically for the unusual plants, like the ant plant I got, and I got my bat.
6: Well, Lisa hasn't changed. Now she's harassing us about the Festival of Flowers and the plant they're giving away. So for Alex, and then she's giving all the press coverage to Rainbow Gardens and Fanix rather than Milburgers. I mean, it's just like the old days.
7: Yeah, let's promote everybody. That's this whole idea, you know? But that's the kind of plant people we are.
6: That's right. Well, you know, we had a kind of a situation like that. We do this monarch butterfly programming. we get kind of nutty about it. We're worried about it. We don't want them to die off.
9: Right.
6: And so we're trying to get people to plant more milkweed in their backyards. And
10: well, you don't have to worry about it anymore. It spreads.
6: Yeah. We tried for a long, for 4 years now. We've been doing the starting the seeds in containers, and then having people try to transplant them. Well, that 50 because the seeds are 50% viable, but then the transplanting is only 10%. So this year we're trying seed, but we also tried we stratified seed. Can you imagine a farmer that spent 20 years trying to kill off milkweed? What in the world are you doing stratifying milkweed seed? It's a weed, you know.
10: I lived six stories up and had plants all along my walkway. And almost every plant had milkweed in it.
6: Oh, really?
10: They self-seeded like crazy.
6: Oh, that's what kind of milkweed? Is it all the tropical?
10: I guess.
6: Okay.
10: I didn't know exactly. I just knew I had in every plant. It's like,
6: oh, wow, yeah. I don't recognize that. That's a...
9: It's called a Tweedle milkweed.
6: Uh-huh, but it's a different genus, yeah.
9: Yeah, and the pods, when they spout out open, the seed is real feathery. So it floats when
6: yeah,
9: it opens.
6: So, yeah, that's like regular milkweed does that, floating. But what is its relationship to the monarchs? Does it say anything about...
9: I don't know that it mentions that. Hang on.
6: Okay. What we're looking at now is a... And this you got from last year at Festival of Flowers?
7: No, I got it.
6: All right. You have any questions, Alex?
5: Trying to see.
6: Now we may... Now that Lisa's got us kicked off the show here with... Maybe Rainbow Gardens or Fanix will hire us back or something. And saws will be justifying the seed versus the wonderful plants the year before.
10: We have to know where all the nurseries are. Because everybody's got such good selections, you got to just hit them all.
9: Well, unfortunately, that's right. They're going to the wayside faster than I'd like. You know, a lot of the functions that we used to attend are no longer existing. So we like to go ahead and support those that still are. This Heavenly Blue Tweeda is a tropical vine related to the milkweed family. And yes, butterflies do love it and will lay their eggs on it.
6: Huh.
9: Has the baby blue flowers, extremely versatile, climbing vine or rambling spiller, or even a nicely tight mounding show of flowers if pruned. So it can be a perennial if protected, and I can attest to it. I didn't protect it, and it still came back.
6: Uh-huh. Have you seen any monarchs or queens on it?
9: No, and in fact, I have this other type of bush that sprouts these really cute white flower clusters that the snout nose used to come proliferally, not this year.
6: Huh. Okay, well, we'll do a little research on that. I appreciate you bringing it to our attention.
9: Not a problem. You know, if you need an unusual plant, I'm the source.
6: Thank you, Lisa. So good to see
5: you.
6: Thank you
5: so much. Very nice meeting you.
8: Appreciate it. And we'll see you there.
5: Absolutely.
6: It's good to see you again.
8: All right.
6: Bye-bye.
5: Yes, thank you, Lisa. She scored a pair of tickets to the Festival of Flowers, and you can too. We're here until 2 p.m. today. Come on up to the patio here at Milburgers. We'll still be here at Milburgers even after some shout-outs to other nurses.
6: You think so, huh?
5: I'm positive. I'll stay positive.
6: No, we just tease about that because... We're very, very interested in having, Milburgers is very interested even in having other neighborhood nurseries, local retailers, everything be successful. We want a lot of gardeners and a lot of choices. And That's what we. That's why we do our best. Well, like David Rodriguez and and our friend in the now there my old age came through Bob.
8: Bob Webster? Bob Webster?
6: Yeah, Bob too, and his nursery, and lots of quite a few neighborhood nurseries that are in the same league with Millburgers and Fanix and Rainbow Gardens. So support them all. Go where you find the plants you want and the information you want. And we've, Mark and I, through the years, have been of doing that. So is our radio station.
5: Absolutely. And you can give us a call at 210-308-8867 for any questions you may have. And I'm right here looking at this hummingbird right here in front of us. It's hanging out for a good while. We're admiring it. 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We already mentioned the Pintas and the Vitex. 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Number 15 and number 30 trees, which I think Mark told me that's the gallon size.
8: So originally there was a 15-gallon and a 30-gallon. Those are moving to standardize everything across the country, so it's a number 15,
5: number 15
8: and a number 30.
5: All right. 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
6: Yeah, if you've never been in Millburgers greenhouse, you need to go in there because what a collection of house plants there.
5: Oh, yes.
6: Including the Phalaenopsis orchids and everything you can think of. Boy, that is a hummingbird likes which
8: so one? That's the pink skullcap. That's an one of the that's a semi-native, I would call it.
6: Not as showy as our
8: no,
6: our Grigii, but
8: right.
6: But
8: that is a lovely border, much like the Kufia over here.
6: And if I remember right, the deer don't eat skullcap.
8: That's correct. But there's a native one that I really like called heartleaf skullcap, and it's a bluish purple flower. So that's kind of it's different.
5: Speaking of hummingbirds, the Vitex is on sale, which it attracts as well as butterflies. And number three, regularly $29.99, on sale $24.88 or $2 for $40. Well, we've talked about the Millburgers premium lawn and garden fertilizer. It's a 19.59 analysis. A 40-pound bag covers 7,600 square feet, only $49.99. And the hybrid roses, starting at $39.99, 25% off.
6: Some of which are, well, include the Martha Gonzalez and the Mrs. Dudley Cross and the Mutabilis are there. Mark mentioned the Lady Banks Rose, another one of the tough roses. That doesn't bloom for 8 months like the
8: and then
6: Martha Gonzalez
8: and
6: does.
8: Then,
6: but
8: and then 2 weeks. It's fabulous.
6: Hey, Mark, I was wondering, the trees are on sale. If you, when you're in your wanderings of the lot of the trees that are, they're just a huge selection of trees here at Millburgers, have you been especially impressed by anything or came to your attention when you were wandering around? Varieties? Of course, you've got some favorite varieties anyway.
8: Alex, when they let me out of the home, I can wander about. That's what he's talking about. This year, this year, I've been very impressed with the Mexican olive or wild olive.
6: Oh, gosh.
8: I mean, yeah, it's been. And the two, both the Retama and the Palo Verde, the selection that's called Museum.
6: And they're all here.
8: And they're all here. But this past spring, I've been real impressed with the flowering of those two. About town.
6: So I'm sure you just love my article about that I wrote about the Mexican and desert looking plants.
8: Yeah, yeah, that was a great article. That was fabulous. Yeah, that was and 2 weeks ago. That was two weeks ago.
6: Did we also, you also lump, put in that the, oh gosh, the Texas sage.
8: Yeah, that's again, that's one of the species that are plants that I think everybody should have in San Antonio. A cenizo, at least one, Pride of Barbados, Firebush, and Esperanza. I think those are all plants that every San Antonian must have in their yard.
6: They actually, all those he's mentioned, I think, are all deer-proof. A cenizo and the Esperanza.
8: Firebush, no.
6: No, you're right. Yeah. Firebush is not.
8: We talked about that a couple weeks ago. So Firebush, no.
6: Firebush is not. But I was trying to remember, you know, I've got Retama in my yard, and it's outside the fence, and I don't think the deer eat it.
8: Mm-hmm.
6: I know that it's got a wonderful shape, and full, you don't, there's no places where they may nip at some of the new growth.
8: Yeah, the new growth and the flowers, I think. I could probably safely say that they would eat that new growth. The Retama has really long leaves. They're 8 inches, 8 to 10 inches long, so I can see them, the deer, eating some of that.
6: All right. Now, the Mexican olive, I don't know if the deer eat at mine or inside the fence.
8: I don't think so. It has fuzzy, thick fuzzy leaves.
6: That's
8: and that's
6: sure.
8: One of the factors, the five attributes. Fuzzy, stinky, sticky, thorny, thick.
6: I wonder if they eat the fruit when it... the fruit is not the favorite fruit of mammals and birds, but they eventually eat it up. But I don't know. I've never seen the deer eating it.
8: I don't know about the deer, but certainly the javelinas and hogs would eat it.
6: Yeah, mm-hmm. And... I've heard that coyotes eat it.
8: Oh, yeah. It's not an olive. It's not for human consumption.
5: Duly noted.
8: It's very distasteful.
5: All right. 210-308-8867. Just a reminder, we're still giving away tickets to the Festival of Flowers. Come on up to the patio here at Millburgers. Give us a call, 210-308-8867. With any questions, we'll be right back with Millburgers Gardening South Texas, 930 a.m. The Answer.
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12: 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Tropical hibiscus patio tree, one of the showiest flowering plants around, perfect for sunny patios and pool decks, also 25% off. Bougainvillea, brilliant knockout tropical color that loves the hot summer sun, 25% off. 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
5: 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We have James on the line. James, good to hear from you. How are we doing?
20: Fine. Other than the humidity. Oh, it was so nice last week. Somebody cranked up the humidity machine overnight, seems like. But it's still, the breeze is nice. Hey, I hope Melton's listening, because he would always ask me about my Vitex, and it is spectacular right now. I just wish I would have planted 1 year earlier, but it is really nice.
21: How large
20: okay,
21: is it?
20: Okay, it's not large, Calvin. It's only been, actually, I planted it in the ground either last spring or spring before. It's only about, it's on the other side of the house. It's only about maybe 4 feet tall right now. 4.5, maybe. Not quite 5.
21: But that's covered with blooms.
20: It is in full bloom. It is just spectacular. Cool, in fact, we were backing out of the driveway yesterday afternoon, and my wife doesn't go outside much due to her health. And she commented right off the bat how just beautiful it was, and it is. It is really nice. So I got a question, two questions. First, my Meyer lemon in the container, it bloomed early and it set fruit. It's loaded. It needs to be thinned out, I'm sure. But now, in the past week or so, it has put on a second heavy bloom. I'm looking at it now from a distance, and it looks white. It's just covered with blossoms. So it's going to be really overloaded. But I'm wondering, with this second heavy bloom, real as heavy as it is, do you think this tree is under stress? Because the tree itself really doesn't look that great like it normally does. Foliage doesn't look real good.
21: I had to think about this. I was thinking, oh, gosh, it must be October or November. But the weather this year is really... got the trees confused. How big are those fruit that are already on there? Are they, could you harvest them?
20: Could I? Oh, no. They're like kumquat size, a little larger maybe, I'm guessing. Like pecan size fruit, you would.
21: Yeah, you probably best if you do remove some,
20: thin it out.
21: Some of the fruit, or even some of the blue.

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2: And grass is yellowing from the bottom up. Now, what I was reading yesterday, last night, on a spreader sticker, they call it, I can't pronounce his name, surfactant or something like that. I didn't have anything, and I didn't mix, but I'm going to have to spray some more. So what is y'all's recommendation? Is that necessary? Is it worthwhile spending the money for that to add to it? When I say that, yeah, go ahead.
3: No, I was going to say, so it's surfactant. And
2: surfactant.
3: Yeah, and
4: what did you?
3: I don't know if you had to spend the money on it. A simple soap, a diluted soap will do that for you. So what we've done in the past is say, hey, a couple squirts of dish soap.
4: Yeah.
3: Dawn.
4: Whatever you do doesn't take much.
3: Yeah, just a little.
4: But that I think that's the best solution, because you're already seeing some response to the was it Graspy Gone or Osmocol? Not Osmocol.
2: No, I went to my area feed store and I picked up 2.5 gallons, because I got a real problem here, of 41% glyphosate, and I mixed it 4 ounces to the gallon, so 8 ounces in a 2 gallon pump up. And it's not been a week yet, but it looks like it's going to be effective. Might need a second application. Only time will tell. Yeah.
4: If you're seeing a color reaction already, it's going to take it out.
3: Hey, James, you're a man after my own heart. I love my glass of fate. That was pretty strong. And what was that, 50%? What you're making?
2: Yeah. Well. Yeah. It said 2 to 4 ounces, so I went on the heavy side because I got a heavy infestation here.
3: All right. Well, sometimes a little dab will do you.
4: Yeah, I don't really think you need to put any more.
3: No. Because it was a high concentrate chemical, and they did it. But, yeah, I would, when you mix it up next time, spray 2 squirts of Dawn dishwater, dish soap. Sorry.
2: Right, I have Dawn. Now, that's why I'm calling, Mark, because I've been reading online, and one forum I read, it said dish soaps, sometimes in the chemicals in the dish soap will counteract what's in the herbicide. And that's why I'm calling you, because I've always heard, a couple of squirts of dish soap per gallon is sufficient. And then when I read something that's why I'm calling. Yeah.
4: Dawn is not one of those that has that. They use Dawn all the time.
3: Yeah, more emulsifiers, more scents. Yeah. Dawn is pretty simple. Or you could do Ivory, if you had Ivory dish soap.
2: Okay.
3: So even better.
2: Just a mild dish soap. Yeah, mild dish soap.
4: I know you hate that Johnson grass, Jim, but I don't think you have to spray it anymore.
3: I think you did a good job. Just wait. Let's wait and see on that. Made me forget what I was going to say, but go ahead.
2: When you say wait and see, that's why I have some areas that I can't mow, and that's why those areas have gotten out of control and it's spreading. And so I'm trying to knock it down before it's starting to go to seed, some of it. And so I didn't spray it all because I did a couple of test areas. Now that I see it's going to work, when I can get another non-windy day, I'm going to just go and attack the rest of it, I guess. Okay. Yeah. And then I'll use a little bit of Dawn because I have Dawn soap. So you would put a couple of squirts of Dawn and mix it up in a 2 gallon. Okay. That'll help. That'll help it out.
3: There's another reason we recommend Dawn. We use it in all our recommendations for our organic weed killer, the orange oil and vinegar, and for our

0: Fire ant killer. 3 ounces of orange oil and a gallon of water, and Dawn. Blue Dawn. Blue Dawn seems to work really well with it. So anyway, so we like
1: that's
0: Dawn.
1: What I have.
2: All right, good luck, okay. James.
1: All right, thank you.
2: Thanks for the report. Yeah,
0: 4 weeks. 4 weeks. Call us back.
3: All right, thank you, James. All right, 210-308-8867. 210-308-8867. We have Cindy on the line. Apologies. We lost Cindy.
0: Oh, no. Cindy.
3: Well, hopefully Cindy can call back again. 210-308-8867. 210-308-8867. And as a reminder, this gentleman right here came up. You can still get some Festival of Flowers tickets. We're here until 2 p.m. today. Score yourself a pair of free tickets. Tickets are usually $10 for adults. Children under 10 are free. Parking is free as well that day of the event.
0: Free. Very free.
3: Free is always free good. Event. Yes. Yeah. Free event.
0: But, you know, come on by. You're saving $10. So if it's two adults.
3: $20.
0: $20. Yeah.
4: Thank you, sir. Awesome. Love the show.
0: Right.
3: Thank you.
0: You are familiar, sir.
4: You helped me with my
0: Oak Quote
4: situation.
0: Okay. I was going to say, you look familiar.
3: Thank you, sir.
0: Thanks for coming by.
3: Always appreciate our regular listeners coming by, supporting us.
0: I was going to say, I go, God, he looks familiar. Where do I know her from?
2: Who was that?
0: I don't know, but he looked really familiar, and I helped him with Oak Quilt.
3: I think his name was Dan.
0: Dan?
3: Dan.
0: Okay.
2: Who wants his
0: Hi.
3: Name? Another ticket person?
0: A very lovely lady has Alrighty. Come up. Let me Do you have a question? All right. Would you speak in the microphone, because we can't hear you otherwise.
3: Absolutely.
0: Yeah.
5: I have a Meyer's lemon tree, and I want to fertilize it with something organic.
0: Oh, organic.
5: Yeah. These three things.
2: Yeah. I always use Osmo. Is it in container?
5: Yes.
2: Mm. I always use Osmocote, but I think they've got three or four different choices in there. Yeah. Use the one that's got the most nitrogen.
0: Yeah. So I would be looking for one of the Medina products.
5: Okay.
0: And there's a growing green, a has to grow, and then they have a new one, which is super grow or something like that. That one is 16% nitrogen.
5: Oh, is that a liquid?
0: Zero. Yeah, 16% zero zero. Okay. So, but those are all organic.
2: Is that one still for containers?
0: No, that's for a bed. Small
2: okay,
0: bed.
2: Well, she's got containers,
0: but that I would do either growing green or it has to grow.
5: Okay.
0: For those, if you really want organic.
5: I do.
0: Okay.
5: Thank you.
3: Thank you. Just need to fill this out real quick, and we'll get you those tickets right now. Right. While she's doing that, we're going to take a quick break. We're going to be right back with Milberger's Gardening South Texas on 9:30 a.m. The Answer. Give us a call at 210-308-8867. Still got some tickets to give away. 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

0: Okay, I'm here at Mill Burgers, and if you love gardening, you're going to want to hear this. 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
1: Now, David came by yesterday.
0: Yes.
1: And see the last thing on the list there? So he was talking about that, I believe. Sometimes it's hard to translate, David. I don't know why. Homegrown vegetable contest and more. So I think that's what he was mentioning, that he'd say it's going to be on the stage, and they're going to introduce this. This is for the future. They're going to have vegetable contests, kind of replacing the tomato one and some of the other events that they had. So if you have lots of vegetables, homegrown vegetables, check that out on the extension, AgriLife Extension Service and Festival Flowers websites.
2: So when is that event?
1: The same time.
2: Oh.
1: But he was really promoting it yesterday, so I just had to promote it today.
2: So you could go to both, or you go one?
1: Right, yeah, no, it's going to be on the stage. You know that big backstage have in the back? That's where I assume,
2: okay.
1: not the side stage.
0: The main stage.
1: But this is the main stage.
0: And I'm sure there'll be many more events and presentations during the festival.
2: Oh, there's always so much action.
1: There's so much action.
2: And Lisa was right. There's just lots of activity.
1: There's wonderful seminars in the morning.
0: Mm-hmm.
1: Of course, you and I haven't been asked to do any. I don't know what we did. But on the other hand, that's okay. Because we used to have to time them very early in the morning. We have to be 9 o'clock or 9:30. We have to be one of the first ones, Calvin and I, because we got to go somewhere or do something. I was usually in charge of the event for SAWS.
2: Mm-hmm. Yeah, so I can imagine that since you were one of the managers at SAWS, that's why they would want you on the agenda. We always did the answering questions, and of course we did the radio show there too. Yeah. But, it's been a great event. And a good place to get a lot of information and a good place to find plants and all those things that Alex listed, topics.
0: Oh, absolutely. And I mean, with all that going on, I mean, $10 isn't a bad price, but an even better price is free, which you can get free tickets if you come on down to Mill Burgers. We're still here for about maybe 10, 15 more minutes here on the patio.
1: But we'll be here next weekend as well.
0: We'll be here next weekend. And those are your opportunities to score some free tickets to the Festival of Flowers. And you can also give us a call at 210-308-8867. Patrick is on the line. Patrick, good to hear from you.
3: Hi there. We had some sunflowers come up in our yard. Hi. We had some sunflowers come up in our yard.
0: Mm-hmm.
3: And they're not the native ones. They're huge. I mean, the flowers are huge. And so my wife was wondering, how fast could we dry them and replant them to keep them going to make more plants for the rest of the summer? I mean,
2: well,
3: is it feasible? Or?
2: If they're probably seed, there's more seed there in the ground if they've just come up, because this is pretty early. How big when you describe them as huge? You know there's about 30 different native selections.
3: Probably 6 to 7 inches across.
2: Oh gosh, yeah, that is big.
1: Yeah.
2: Did somebody plant the Russian sunflower?
1: Those are Russian or Ukrainian sunflowers. Oh, that's a commercial size crop.
2: Yeah. Now you could get at any Milberger's or any of your favorite nurseries will probably have some of those mammoth Russian sunflowers, and you could get them, and you could get them in the ground, or you don't really have to bury them. Although if you just kind of stirred up the soil and planted them like in a row, it doesn't have to be too fancy. They'll still come up this summer.
1: Now, what he's wondering is, can these ones that are currently flowering, can those be dried out and then use the seed 6 weeks later to replant? I'm adding a time frame for you.
2: Well, but you're right about that,
3: yes.
2: 6 weeks. But no, probably this summer, they'll come up gangbusters next year. But you could, if you collect the seed or spread the seed, you'll certainly have them come up next spring, just like these came up. But if you want more of them to come up right away, then you need to get some mature seed from the packet at your favorite nursery, or a lot of gardeners collect the heads and probably have some sacks of heads even at your favorite garden club.
1: So the bottom line is, I don't know if those seeds which are in the flowers right now will be mature enough to do a second generation. If you want a second generation, maybe you have to go to the store and get some mature seeds.
2: Yeah, and they will come. You don't have to do anything fancy cultivating or anything, but just get them soil contact. And you'll get some will come up, but Mark's right. I don't think the chances of a good crop from those seeds will be very successful this fall.
3: So maybe for next year, save the head.
2: Oh yeah, for next seed for sure.
3: Okay. All right. That'll work. I know, because the native ones, they drop seeds, and then there's little ones coming all around them. You know, as each flower falls off, and I mean, it's all rough.
2: Well, yeah, it depends on the native one too. You know, there's a lot of them, like the Maximilian sunflower is a perennial, and they'll come up from the roots. But my favorite is the annual sunflower, and they come up just like, that's what I thought maybe you had. They came up now, and they're blooming, but they'll be dropping their seed, but there's that new seed won't be germinating until next spring.
3: Okay, because I know like that, I had the little native ones, the smaller ones, that's because the lady next door put them in her garden, and they've just migrated all over my front yard.
2: Oh, gosh, yeah.
3: This is a whole total... This is a whole different animal. This thing is huge.
2: And yeah. I was like, okay. Well, if you get my column in the Express News, you'll notice that I mention in there, if you got sunflowers and you want to maintain your lawn or garden, you better designate an area where you let them grow and then pull them up from the rest of it, because they'll cover everything.
3: Yeah, well, when the garden hose moves across the yard, it takes out a few every time, but
2: yeah,
3: but, it's just
2: well, the birds love them, and the caterpillars and let's see, hummingbirds love them.
3: Hummingbirds, okay.
1: Oh yeah, the goldfinches. Pollinators. It provides food for a whole host of pollinators, and then later on, all the seeds that it produces. There's a whole host of birds that really.
2: Yeah, you'd swear that they ate every seed that fell off there, but then 4,000 seeds come up the next spring. So,
3: no, I believe that. That's correct. All right. Well, then that sunflower order, was that in Saturday's paper? article?
2: I'm sorry?
1: No, was that the little article? Column that you had about sunflowers, or was that in Good to Grow or
2: yeah,
1: on
2: the
1: long
2: side?
1: It
2: was in the rows in the main article was about the tough modern roses, but the under mm-hmm. This Week in the Garden, there was a paragraph about the sunflowers. But I think I think some past columns that we've wrote about the sunflowers too.
3: Okay, I'll look for it. Well, all right, thank you guys.
2: All right,
1: thank you, Patrick.
0: Thank you, Patrick. All right, 210-308-8867. We have about maybe 5 or 6 minutes into our show.
1: Speaking of This Week in the Garden, like Kevin mentioned. We talked a little bit about the rosette,
0: mm-hmm.
1: Rosette, and the symptoms and what you can do about it. Also, some rain. We've had some rain. We're going to have some rain in the future. You know what that means? Apply that fertilizer. We have the lovely 1959, which is on for sale.
0: It is for sale. Yes.
1: For sale. See what I did there. Yeah. Because I always make that mistake.
2: That's a wonderful fertilizer. Yeah. 50% slow release, 50% fast release nitrogen. And you don't use it in containers, but you use it on your lawn, use it in your flower garden and vegetable garden. And trees you can use it for. Stores really well, too. Easy.
0: All right, real quick before we end the show, we have Robert on the line. Robert, how are we doing?
4: Hi, I'm good. Thank you for taking my call.
0: Absolutely. Thank you. What can we help you with?
2: Are you there, Robert?
4: Yes, so my question is about my lawn.
2: Go ahead.
1: Hey. Are you there, Robert?
4: Hello?
1: Yeah, we can hear you. Can you hear us?
4: So my lawn, yeah, I can hear you fine.
1: Okay.
4: My lawn has this kind of stringy brown running vines that goes all through the grass. And I want to know what that's called and how to get rid of it.
2: What do the leaves look like? Are they sharp little... You know, if it was
4: no,
2: my
4: there's
2: lawn,
4: not really
2: I would
4: any
2: say it's
4: thorn.
2: The...
1: There's not any thorns on it?
4: I don't really notice. I mean, maybe a little, but it's just this long thatch of very thin brown runners that you try to pull them up, and they're very tenacious. They want to hold on to the ground.
2: Boy, I think this sounds like... What was my
1: what type of grass is it?
4: Well, it's not even a grass. It's like a runner, like a vine that runs through the grass, and it's.
2: But the lawn is there.
1: The lawn is it Bermuda or St. Augustine?
4: You know, I'm not.
2: Is
4: fancy
2: there,
4: enough
2: how
4: to
2: much
4: be able
2: shade
4: to tell
2: is
4: you.
2: There?
1: Because,
4: how much shade?
1: Yeah.
4: Well, not much. Just the front yard, but that does. I need to cut some of the tree to give the front yard sunlight to grow.
2: What do you remember? Can you help?
1: No, it's either sensitive vine that runs through things. It's probably not that, or it's just a Bermuda runner.
2: No,
1: it's not. It's woody.
2: No.
1: Huh?
4: Okay,
2: no, it's
4: okay. Yeah,
2: I think it's that one that blooms. Has the spectacular blooms that goes up the trees and...
1: Oh, you think it's catclaw?
2: Yes.
1: Oh, okay.
2: In my lawn, which has the same conditions you're talking about, it's cat's claw. Look it up on a computer or whatever, in a weed book, a cat's claw. It has beautiful... It'll climb, in addition to running across the lawn, it'll climb up buildings and it'll go up the trees, and it has beautiful blooms, but gosh, it just
4: takes over everything. Yeah, no, this doesn't have blooms. I think it might be that Bermuda runner he was talking about.
2: Just Bermuda grass?
1: Yeah, I was going to say, there's a couple other weeds you can do it. Most of them kill with extreme prejudice. Don't worry about it. How to do that? Okay. Can you do it manually, depending on how much you have, or a broadleaf weed killer?
4: If I pull it up by hand, is it going to grow back again, or do I need to get the root tail out?
1: No, it'll probably grow back, but you will certainly reduce its ability to do that by removing the photosynthetic end.
4: Right. Well, that makes sense. All right,
1: guys.
4: You
1: may have to do it a couple of times.
4: Thanks so much for your time.
1: Yeah.
2: Good luck.
0: All righty. Thank you. Thank you, Robert. All right, we got a minute left in our show. Just a reminder, next week, Saturday and Sunday, we will be giving away more tickets to the Festival of Flowers. Festival of Flowers is Saturday, May 30th from 9 to 5. There's a lot of great things going on there. $10 tickets for adults regularly. Children under 10 get in for free and free parking. But if you come over to Millburgers next weekend...
2: The sales continue.
0: Yes, the sales continue. As your chance to get some tickets here at Millburgers while we're doing the show.
1: Or meet me in a dark alley, and I have a few free ones.
0: Maybe not that, but... But yes, just want to remind everyone, thank you again for listening to Millburgers Gardening South Texas on 9:30 a.m. The Answer. Alex Escobar with Dr. Calvin Finch and Mark Peterson. We will see you next Saturday. Have a great week, and go Spurs go.

0: No spin. 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Just breaking news and stimulating talk every day. This is 9:30 a.m. The Answer. KLUP. Terrell Hills. San Antonio.
1: News this hour from Town Hall. I'm Keith Peters in Washington. A big political upset in the Bayou State.
2: Congresswoman Julia Letlow has advanced to a runoff in Louisiana's GOP Senate primary. Letlow has defeated incumbent GOP Senator Bill Cassidy. House Republican Letlow capitalized on the power of President Trump's endorsement of her in trying to purge the GOP of those Mr. Trump views as disloyal. Representative Letlow has won less than 50% of the vote, thus unable to avoid a runoff.
1: That's correspondent Andrew Stewart reporting. Senator Cassidy was one of the few Republican senators who voted to convict President Trump during his second impeachment trial over the U.S. Capitol melee on January 6, 2021. Rededicate 250. A national jubilee of prayer, praise, and thanksgiving is being held on the National Mall today. The gathering is meant to prompt believers across America to unite in worship, repentance, prayer, and gratitude. The event's being carried by the Salem Radio Network live on many of these stations. President Trump is urging a temporary suspension of the federal gas tax as prices continue to rise.
3: The president says the move would give more than 100 million drivers and truckers short-term relief. His plan, which would pause the 18.4% gasoline tax and more costly diesel tax until prices fall and then phase it back in, could save about $3 a fill-up, but may need congressional approval. In the meantime, some states, including Indiana and Georgia, have already paused their gas taxes.
1: That's correspondent Ken Lorman reporting. California has the nation's highest state gas tax at over 70 cents a gallon. 13 states charge at least 40 cents more tax per gallon. More at Town Hall.
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13: 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I'm your host, Andy Webb, and I thank you for joining me today. Hey, I've got a foreclosure update for you. That's going to be actually a big driver of today's show. We're going to talk about some changes to foreclosure rules. This is nationally, and we'll talk about not just foreclosures, but pre-foreclosures, and talk about something called a short sale, which works its way into the process as well. What is that, and why would a bank entertain the idea of taking a loss on a note that it has issued, right? So if you're looking for new inventory to add to your rental portfolio, these may be some sources that you're going to want to consider, and some of these are increasing. We're seeing an uptick in the market. We'll get to that. But first, it's that time of year, and I have to give you a property tax protest update. Things are going well for me anyhow. We lowered our tax burden about $3,600 on just a handful of properties. So we've gotten a few through the mix already. Filing deadline hadn't even closed by the time we already got these done. So number of properties good to go. The rest are all filed. We've got the ARB hearing sometime in the future. We'll try to work those through the process informally. So good news there. And depending on when you are catching this show, that filing window may or may not have closed. May 15th is the deadline in Texas. We're talking about Texas here, to file your protest, or 30 days after they have issued you that, notice of value change. If they didn't change your value, they won't send you a letter. If they decrease the value, they won't send you a letter. So you may have to go out to the County Appraisal District website to check that. But if you do still have time, get out there, protest that. And again, if you missed, we did a show, I guess it's been a couple weeks now, on the process, on things to think about, things to maybe take to show as evidence and so on. You can go to lifestylesunlimited.com and catch that show there. Why protest? Why do you keep talking about this? Well, you got to protect your cash flow. That's the name of the game. That's really actually one of the ways that we make money on our houses when we invest in rental houses or when we invest in apartments, right? There are five. Cash flow is just one. Now, we love the cash flow because that's what I live off of. I retired a number of years ago from corporate America because of the cash flow. So we want to build that up. We want to protect it. That's why we protest. But there are more. There are actually three equity plays, and there are tax advantages. Tax advantages, by the way, protect our cash flow as well, especially thanks to something called depreciation. But what about the equity plays? Let's talk about these very quickly. And I'm actually going to talk about these in a reverse order than I normally do. And one of those is market appreciation. Yeah, real estate tends to double in value every 20 years. So the value of your property, whatever house you own personally or have invested in as a rental owner, those are going to tend to go up in value, right? So that's market appreciation. In the meantime, this is a rental. We have somebody in place that pays the rent every month. That's where my cash flow derives. But we also put notes. We also borrow, right? We use financing on these properties. And every month, a portion of that rent also goes to pay down the mortgage. So my equity builds up. So market appreciation, equity buildup, these move in the background. I'm not really doing anything there, but a big, big equity play. And this ties into foreclosures today. Is something called equity capture, and it's a big one. It can be a big one. Now, when I started over a dozen years ago, equity capture was a little bit smaller. Cash flow was bigger. Things have changed, right? Mortgage rates have gone up, pushed cash flow down. You still want a cash flow, but there tends to be an inverted relationship between cash flow and equity capture. Not always, but in any case, right now we do see a lot of big equity capture in the market. Equity capture, how do you get that? By buying at a discount. If I can go out and buy a house, all the other houses in that neighborhood are worth $200,000 to $250,000, but that one right there is in bad shape. It's distressed. You can tell the windows are broken, the roof is shot, the roof line looks a little a kilter, right? Oh, something's going on with the foundation, other things going on. So we get it at a discount, we buy it for $100,000 and put $50,000 in work in, but then it's worth what all those other houses are worth, $200,000, $250,000. So that gap there, that's equity capture. And that can be a really big number. And that ties into foreclosures because, well, typically, well, foreclosures represent not necessarily physical distress, but obviously financial distress. The owner of that property is going through some sort of an issue because they're heading to the foreclosure sale, right? The county courthouse. Commonly, though, when there's financial distress, there is also physical distress. Not always. You can get a really good investment opportunity into your pocket that needs very little work just because of financial distress. But again, just keep in mind those tend to go hand in hand. And that takes me to foreclosures and some of the news. This just came out. You may have to think back quite a ways, number of years, half a decade or so, back to the COVID era, right? We had a lot of issues back then. People weren't working. You're not working. You don't have an income. You can't pay your mortgage. So naturally everyone thinks, well, here comes the foreclosure wave. But it did not come because a lot of protections were put into place, especially under President Biden. And we talked a few months ago, by the way, maybe 2-3 months ago, about foreclosures and the fact that they have been trending upward due to sundry pressures. We'll get to those here in just a moment. But alongside those pressures is the fact that, well, President Trump has now pulled back, has taken away those COVID-era protections. What were those protections? Things like, well, you could extend, you could delay your, if you're behind, you could basically negotiate with the bank and put those past due or those overdue payments onto the back of the loan, for example. You could do this any number of times. There was no limit, right? A lot of the protections basically just helped borrowers stay in their houses. And I understand that. That's important. And in the COVID era, certainly that was important. But we're well beyond that now, so I agree. It makes sense to pull those away. So those COVID-era protections have been removed. And there are a number of those you can read. I don't need to go into details here. But as a result of that, what's the likely impact? Now, we'll tell you now, it's not going to be the huge foreclosure wave that we saw back in 2008 to 2010 during the Great Recession. Back then, estimates put the total foreclosures over that period somewhere, I've seen a low number of 3 million houses all the way up to 10 million. I'm not sure why they can't dial that number in more specifically, but in the millions is the point. The impacts from these changes, from the removal of these COVID era protections, maybe 250,000 or so in the next year, year and a half are the estimates that I've seen. So some impact, but don't expect what we saw way back when. We're going to take a quick break and talk about why are people going to foreclosure anyhow. So stick around.
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14: I'm Jeff Davis with Just a Thought. The self-checkout machine was supposed to make life easier. Instead, we feel like unpaid trainee cashiers working under a constant electronic suspicion. You scan one item too quickly and suddenly a robotic voice announces,
16: "Unexpected item in bagging area."
14: Like you're attempting an international jewel heist involving bananas and paper towels. Stores promised convenience, but what we got was a part-time job with no benefits and occasional public humiliation. 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Now, I used to work in a grocery. Some stores are now bringing back more human cashiers because at least they're user-friendly. People enjoy hearing,
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14: 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Technology is wonderful when it works, but somewhere along the line we cross from customer service into "you figure it out," and somehow the machine still says,
17: "Have a nice day."
14: Just a thought. I'm Jeff Davis.
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13: Welcome back to the show. I'm your host, Andy Webb, and I thank you for joining me today. We're going to be focusing on foreclosures today, as well as some variations of, let's say, working with a financially distressed owner, potential seller. And one reason foreclosures hit my radar yet again, talked about this a few months ago, the fact that foreclosures have been trending upward. More recently in March, I don't think they have April data out yet, they described this as a foreclosure surge. The national foreclosure filings rose 28% in March compared to the prior year. So clearly seeing some growth there. And we're going to see some more. And a big driver here, as we're talking about, is the fact that President Trump has ended the Biden era or the COVID era foreclosure protections that were put into the books back during COVID. And there were different things at play there, subsidies, different rules that allowed you to take your past due payments, put those on the end, various things are going on there that affected FHA loans and VA loans. Different types of loans were impacted by different rules. Those are being taken away now. So there is some impact is expected. But let's talk about that just briefly, by the way. Aside from the fact that we're taking, or President Trump has taken away, his administration has removed these protections, what drives somebody to foreclosure anyhow? And I'll tell you, here in Texas lately, we talked about protesting your property taxes. Well, there's one thing right there. We're seeing a big drive, a big upward growth in ownership costs. In particular, taxes, property taxes, as well as insurance premia. All right, those have both grown considerably. We have a lot of storms here in Texas, and we're in storm season now. And at the end of the season, we'll tally the results and see if the insurance pool got drawn down too much. And naturally, those premia will go up again. And a lot of people aren't ready for that. A lot of people, when they go in and they borrow from a lender, from a bank, they escrow those taxes and that insurance. That's part of their mortgage. They just think of that as their mortgage payment. Well, when those increase, the lender increases that escrow that they collect every month, and suddenly their mortgage payment, quote-unquote mortgage payment, has increased dramatically. Soaring ownership costs, plus the cost of maintenance, things like that have gone up as well, especially in states like Texas, where our taxes are already onerous, which goes back to the opener of the show and the fact that if you're not doing it, you better start thinking about, just do it. Go protest those property taxes. That's one variable that you can hopefully reduce. Of course, there are other things, more, I don't know, classic, quote-unquote classic drivers, things like job loss, divorce. I talked to one investor that was acquiring a property. Husband and wife were getting a divorce. The husband, he's the one that always paid the bills. And this guy, wow, he's something else. He stopped making the payments. He left. He said to the wife, well, you're behind. You're headed for foreclosure. Do with this what you can. What is going on there? But it can get pretty bitter. So classic drivers are things like that. Divorce occur. People stop making payments. Everybody gets whacked on their credit when that happens. Simple job loss, other economic pressures that drive delinquencies, or simple overextension. You know, prices have been up. That's why property taxes are up, because values have increased here in Texas and across the nation. And hand in hand with that, well, naturally, if you're going to buy a house, if you bought a house, let's say 2 years ago when values were high and mortgage rates are high, now your mortgage payment is higher naturally as well. Add to that, like we talked about, taxes and insurance. Bottom line, people were stretching a little bit farther than perhaps they should have in the last handful of years. So a lot of people have become overextended. They just simply bought a home that they shouldn't have. They should not have done that. And that's going to drive them to foreclosure. Last thing I would add to that is that because of mortgage rates where they are, it's a little bit harder to refi, right? If especially if you did buy during the Biden era mortgage market or home market, when values, again, very high, but mortgage rates were very low. Now you got a 2 or 3% mortgage rate. It's hard to give that up. If you reset to a 6, 7% rate, that lender may not lend to you. That may not work out with your financial. So a number of things drive people to foreclosure. And that drives us as real estate investors to those foreclosures as well, because that presents a buying opportunity. And there are two aspects I want you to think about with respect to foreclosures and buying a financially distressed house. Because you can buy at 2 points. With respect to foreclosures, you can buy at the courthouse steps, and I say the courthouse steps because here in Texas, we'll talk about the process here in a little bit, probably after the break, but that's where the foreclosure sale occurs. You know, in Fort Worth, you go down to the county courthouse. In Dallas, you go down Dallas County, you go down to the Dallas County courthouse. Those are where the sales occur. You can go to the steps, and you can bring cashier's checks, basically, and say, you know, raise your hand when it's your, okay, that's the property I'm targeting. You can buy it right there on the county courthouse steps. It's very risky. You have to have done very thorough due diligence before it gets to that point. You've probably not been in the house, have you? Because somebody still lives there. They're not paying their bills. They're not keeping up with the property. You've not been in there. Now it's at the courthouse steps. What are you really getting into? Great buying opportunity, don't get me wrong, but you need to be very, very skilled and very, very thorough with your due diligence, and be very good, by the way, at researching title. I know somebody once that bought a second lien. A lien is what the lender puts on the property. And it's not uncommon, or in the past, it was not uncommon to have a first lien, a first loan, which was the bulk of the property, and then you didn't have enough for a 20% down payment, so you got a second loan. That's the second lien. That second lien is junior to the first. Don't buy that second lien. You have to know which is the senior, which is the junior. There are a lot of things that go into title research. So that's a whole other class. That's a whole other topic. So make sure you know what you're buying. But that's at the county courthouse. That's buying it at the foreclosure sale. And it's not uncommon for houses just simply not to be sold to investors at the county courthouse. So who buys it? Well, the bank takes it back. They buy it, in essence. They've got some minimum that they need to see, and if they don't get that, they take it back. And now you're buying a foreclosure after it's been bought back by the bank. You might call that a bank-owned property, or very common verbiage, or an acronym, really, that you'll see in the industry is REO, not REO Speedwagon, right? REO stands for Real Estate, Real Estate Owned. It just means bank-owned. Okay, so if you're working with a realtor trying to add inventory to your rental portfolio, I would tell you, go talk with them and say, hey, when you do your search in the MLS, there's a sundry search criteria you can put in. Go down to the description and just put in keywords like foreclosure, bank-owned, REO. And you're going to get those properties that have been taken back by the bank and are now being marketed by some agent on behalf of that bank. These are still good opportunities. Are they as good as had you bought them at the courthouse steps? Probably not. Right? But that bank is not in the business of owning property. They want to get those moved as quickly as possible. So there is still opportunity there. And I want to talk a little bit about both the downside and the upside of this whole notion of foreclosure, especially the upside, of course. But is there any downside, right, to us as rental owners? Well, once we talked about the risks of buying on the steps, the courthouse steps, once it's gone into the bank's portfolio, you have more time to get. I've bought houses from banks before. I'll tell you, it's not necessarily a downside, but boy, buying from the banks once it's on their balance sheet, it tends to be very convoluted. They have a ton of sundry paperwork that I'm not used to using when I submit a normal offer with a regular seller. Banks have all kinds of paper. They're into paper, so be ready for that convoluted mess. And there's one other downside I want to talk about when we get back from the break.
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1: With SRN News, I'm Keith Peters in Washington. Thousands of people have streamed on to the National Mall in Washington for a day-long prayer rally. The event Sunday is billed as a rededication of our country as one nation under God. President Trump is expected to address the crowd in a video message today. Several speakers celebrated Christianity's ties to American history. That rally is being broadcast live over the Salem Radio Network today. Russian officials say overnight Ukrainian drone strikes killed at least four people, including three near Moscow. A dozen others were wounded. Authorities said Sunday that debris fell on Russia's largest airport without causing damage. Ukrainian President Volodymyr Zelensky confirmed the drone strikes, saying that they were entirely justified. More details at SRNNews.com.
22: 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Hi, it's Alex Escobar from Millburgers Landscape and Nursery at 1604 Emboverde Road. 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Tropical hibiscus patio tree, one of the showiest flowering plants around, perfect for sunny patios and pool decks, also 25% off. Bougainvillea, brilliant knockout tropical color that loves the hot summer sun, 25% off. Vitex, a Texas superstar, also known as Texas lilac, attracts hummingbirds and butterflies, two in a number three pot for just $40. And caladiums, with their dramatic tropical foliage in shades of red, pink, and white in a number one pot, just $7.88. 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
2: Has increased. And is there any downside? That's what we were just talking about. Is there any downside to us as rental owners? Now, here I'm not thinking about acquiring property, but I'm thinking about the fact that, well, I own property in a neighborhood, and suddenly there's a wave of foreclosures in that subdivision. Well, I could see a decline in values. That's the real downside to me as foreclosures tick upward, is that values can and will go down, right? Too many vacant properties on one street certainly create a blight, right, in that neighborhood, don't they? But that's something that will wane. That will come, that will go, that will present buying opportunities. And forget the downside, that's the upside, right? Great deals and greater equity capture. We talked about the fact that we make money five ways. Cash flow, very, very important. That's what we live off of as investors once we get to to real estate retirement. But we want to create a buffer. We want to create equity just from the outside by buying right. And that's one of the things that can come from foreclosures. Other upside, less competition. You know, a lot of people are scared of foreclosures, especially if they need work. You have this image in your head of that bank-owned property, and oh my gosh, it's probably beat up on the inside, and some of them are very pristine. It's just a paint and a carpet and you're done, right? Change out those things, very cosmetic, right? But a lot of people do get scared, and that lessens the competition. Plus, add to that the fact that mortgage rates are higher than they were a handful of years ago, and a lot of investors are sitting on the sideline. They are sitting on the sideline with mortgage rates where they are, which is crazy to me, because if you do any research and go back in time, this is about on average where rates have tended to be, right? They're not way up in the double digits like we saw, you know, post Jimmy Carter. They're certainly not in the 2 and 3%. I don't think we're going to get back to that. So if you're sitting on the sidelines waiting for 2 and 3%, you need to come to grips with the fact that we're not going to go that low again. We simply will not. But that's keeping a lot of people sidelined. Now, of course, with those higher mortgage rates, cash flow is compressed. But we talked about the fact that there is an almost inverse relationship between the amount of cash flow I get and the amount of equity capture I get. When I started buying in 2012, mortgage rates were lower. They weren't 2%. They were 4, 5, 6%. Our cash flow was very, very, very, very significant, very large, but our equity capture was quite a bit smaller. I was probably getting 25% return on equity gain, meaning when I bought and I invested some cash in that property, the gain on top of that was only 25% of my cash invested. Nowadays, you can get 100% and greater if you're buying right, but that cash flow will be a little bit skinnier, right? It's just a trade-off. Get in, don't stick around as long, or see how the rent growth goes in that property, because I will tell you, over time, again, with the fact that our values tend to double, right, every 20 years, rents tend to go up as well. And I've seen properties that started with a $200, $300 cash flow grow $500, $600 or greater. So you can see some growth there. But personally, with lower cash flow as it is now, I would buy, get that equity capture, sell in a year and a day, 2 years, something like that. And you're going to get those opportunities again, thanks to the fact that foreclosures are increasing. What is the foreclosure process, by the way, specifically here in Texas? I want to bring up Texas because that's where I sit. A lot of people are investing here, whether they're in Texas or investing from out of state. And the foreclosure process, much like the eviction process, by the way, if eviction is something that scares you, Texas is a great place to invest, because the eviction process is very streamlined. It's very easy. It's very rental owner, landlord friendly. It's very easy to get people out for non-payment of rent. Foreclosure, similar thing. So Texas is what's called a non-judicial state, meaning we don't have to, if I'm a lender, I don't have to go before a judge to resolve the fact that this borrower is not paying. So no judge is involved. That shortens the time. I couldn't tell you, California, I'm picturing a little bit more difficulty getting people out. Florida, don't know either. If you're buying there, you can do your research. But in Texas, it's a non-judicial state, and this makes the process go very, very quickly. Most lenders will tend to give a borrower a few months to turn things around. Right after that first default, they'll issue a

0: notice of default. They'll send a letter, a formal document, and they'll give a borrow typically a few months. They don't have to, right? But they'll typically do that before going the foreclosure route, again, because banks are not in the business of owning single-family houses. They don't like that. They don't like having those things on their books. What is the process, though? So let's say the borrower gets behind. They're going to, lender's going to send out a formal notice of default called a demand letter. And the letter, you know, it has to be sent in the mail, certified mail, and it has to give that borrower 20 days to cure. Cure means to correct the situation, to get caught up, to make any additional late payments, etc. If that doesn't happen, if the default's not cured, then a 21-day notice, this is in Texas, a 21-day notice of sale has to be sent. Number one, sent, right, mailed to that borrower. It has to be posted at the county courthouse, and it has to be filed with the county clerk. I want you to remember that county clerk. If they still haven't cured, right, foreclosure sale occurs here in Texas. It's the first Tuesday of the month between 10 a.m., 4 p.m., at the county courthouse. Doesn't matter if it's raining, it's sleet, it weather, be darned, it doesn't matter. It's going to happen on the first Tuesday. And if somebody else buys that property or if the bank takes that over, the next step is then eviction. And as I mentioned, that's a pretty straightforward process here in the state of Texas. So that's the process. And you can see there are different points along that timeline that might lead me or enable me to possibly maybe, let's just say, get in touch with that owner, that borrower that's in default, even before it gets to the county courthouse steps. And what I'm talking about here are pre-foreclosures. So somebody's in default, they're in financial distress, the lender is trying to maybe work it out for a couple of months, they've been sending some notices of default, but as soon as they issue that notice of sale, as we mentioned, it gets filed, it has to actually be posted in paper format, but it gets filed with the county clerk. So now's your chance to get, you see this ahead of time, this is the point. So you have an opportunity to now try to connect with this seller, and maybe offer them a solution beyond dealing with the bank. How do you find these? Well, sometimes it's as simple as driving for dollars, right? That's a term in the industry. Look for signs of physical distress. Not every foreclosed property or foreclosure or soon to be foreclosure has physical distress. In fact, it might not even have anything to do with impending foreclosure. Might be worth tracking down. But if you see that property, say, I think something's going on here. This might be a winner. How do you get in touch with the owner? Well, they may live there. You could knock, knock, knock, knock on the door. I've done this. Yes, it is scary. Gets my heart going a little bit. Try not to drink coffee that morning, you know. Knock, knock, knock. Go talk to them, right? Be ready. You might get yelled at. Or go to the county appraisal district to the tax rolls and find that address. If it's not that particular address, a lot of people are absentee owners. Maybe the house is vacant. They moved, didn't do anything with the house, or it's a rental owner. That's possible too. And then send a letter or get in touch with a lot of wholesalers. Wholesalers are very good at tracking down this information and marketing to these people and getting these properties under contract before the foreclosure sale and marketing that to investors like me and like you. And we just have to learn how to work with those wholesalers. Again, foreclosure notices, though, in Texas are public information. You can go pick your county, Tarrant County, go to the county clerk website, and you'll find a link in there. I was looking at this ahead of the show for foreclosures. If I go to Van Zandt County, right, that's out east of town here, very easy to find their foreclosure listings. I just click online. Okay, here it shows me the ones in July. It shows me what's coming up in June already, right? These have been filed. And you can do your research then. Is this property one I'm interested in? You know, once you get that information, by the way, what do you do with that information? Okay, I'm going to take a quick break. We'll talk about that when we get back, how you handle the pre-foreclosures, and then let's talk about a short sale. Very, very interesting stuff. Stick around.
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0: Welcome back to the show. We're in our final segment here. We're talking about pre-foreclosures. Foreclosure notice of sale has been filed in advance of a foreclosure sale at the county courthouse, and you've got the information. You've gone to the county clerk. You've figured out, okay, this house is going to be a for sale. I don't want to buy it at the courthouse steps if I can avoid it, because already, that's an auction, right? Things get bid up. Emotions get high. If you're going to go to the courthouse steps, keep those emotions in check, by the way. We want to get to that before it gets to that point. So what do you do with that information? We talked about how you find, you know, if the owner doesn't live at that particular property, or you're too nervous to knock, knock, knock on the door, give it a try. See how it goes. You might be surprised, but if that scares you, you can get the mailing address off the county appraisal district. If it's not that property, it may very well be that property, send them a letter. Send them a postcard. I've done these things. Put your phone number on there. Have a website, whatever. But get that information going. Get it going quickly, by the way, because as we heard, they have to give 21 days notice. Now, some, as I mentioned, I was looking at Van Zandt County. I can already see some of the filings for foreclosure that are all the way out 2 months from today, 3 months from today. So some lenders, again, give people a lot of time. They really do. Others don't. So you do need to be prepared to move quickly. And by the way, there was an interesting term I saw as I was preparing for the show, and that term is zombie foreclosure. Do you know what a zombie foreclosure is? My son is really into Minecraft and zombies. He would be excited hearing me talk about this. It has nothing to do with that. Basically, somebody is headed towards foreclosure. They've gotten that notice. They're in default. And rather than stick around, they've just abandoned the property. So there's a vacant property. They own it still. It's not yet gone to foreclosure, actually. It's just vacant. This is a prime candidate for you if you really want to get that property in your portfolio. Now, you have to figure out how to track them down. Maybe they have their change of address with the county records. Maybe they don't. Maybe that's talking with the neighbor, right? Maybe that's leaving something in the mailbox or on the door in case they do come back by for whatever reason. But if you can find that property owner, I guarantee you that's going to be a good one, because clearly they don't want to live there anymore, right? They're ready to part. They're no longer attached to that house. So those are pre-foreclosures. Great opportunity before it gets to the county courthouse steps. Now, let's say you get in contact with that owner. We find that pre-foreclosure, right? And we talk to the owner, and they want to sell. And they want to sell to us. They like us. I took my little son out with me when he was a little baby to a number of appointments. I'll tell you, that's a winning way to get people to sell you their house. They see that little kid, they love it. But the owner doesn't have enough equity for our purposes. Again, we want some equity capture there. Well, what if they don't have the equity? What if they are those overextended borrowers that just bought 2 years ago? Well, they haven't had enough time to pay down that mortgage to have that equity buildup that we talk about. What do you do? Well, there's something called a short sale, and I've worked with these in the past. I mentioned that buying from a bank is very convoluted. There's a lot of paperwork involved. It can be a little bit slower. This is even slower than that. So a short sale, let me jump over. I've got some notes here. I want to make sure I'm telling you, giving you the right information here. And essentially, a short sale is where that borrower is underwater, right? They're in financial distress. They're not making their payments. They may be headed towards the foreclosure sale. They might not be, but they're in distress and they're upside down. So values have come down in some markets. You know, I mentioned getting a lot of our values lowered in one of the counties here already. Well, values are down there. So we're taking advantage of that and we're pumping up our cash flow now. Am I panicked about lower values? Absolutely not. That's helping my cash flow. We'll ride this out until values return to where we want them to be for a sale. But point is, somebody's upside down. So they have no equity, actually. So a short sale allows that, is where the bank approves a sale below the actual mortgage balance, below the note. So that lender is willing to take a loss, right? Property's underwater. Lender has to approve this. This is very helpful to the seller, by the way, because they don't get that foreclosure on their record. There's not that 7 years of foreclosure sitting on and harming their credit. That's the big selling point to you when you go to talk to somebody that might entertain a short sale, right? Again, it can take a really long time. I've done this. Biggest thing you can do is you say, hey, seller, I think short sale might be the way to go. You explain to them. You explain the benefits. Go do some more research before you do this. Have these conversations. But you say, I need to bring my contractor out here because you want to get a lot of evidence. Just like when I protest my properties with the county appraisal district. Well, I need to build a case to that lender why this thing is a short sale. Because it's in physical distress as well, typically, as well as financial distress. And we'll have a contractor go out and write up a bid, and maybe that's a little higher end bid, you know. I'm just saying, maybe we're going to do this one to the nines this time, and we present that along with other information to the bank. And again, the bank, why would they do this? Well, they know what's coming. They've been through, they've seen this rodeo, right? They've been through this before. And again, banks are not in the business of owning property. What happens when a bank takes back a property? Well, we talked about the fact that those get listed in the MLS for sale as a bank-owned or an REO property. Those sales don't always occur quickly. Again, because a lot of people are scared of foreclosures. And what happens to a vacant property? It deteriorates. People break in. There's theft. The bank starts to lose money. They've got to deal with the utilities. Oh, we're heading into winter. Now we got to winterize this thing. I don't want the water heater to bust and flood the property and make things even worse. Banks do not want to deal with that. This is why a bank is willing to entertain the notion of a short sale. You know, foreclosure, the process in itself, although it's very quick here in Texas, there are costs associated with that. There are attorneys associated with that. There is taking on the property taxes now as a lender that took back the property. There is insurance, right? Maintenance, everything that goes into that. So they want to avoid that. And ultimately, because of those added, those costs that they see coming down the line in the future, they understand that by doing a short sale, even though we're going to take a loss on that note, we're going to actually do better as a bank. And by the way, there's probably too much detail here, but banks have to have a certain amount of capital in their coffers for risky assets, for non-performing assets. So the longer that non-performing loan, right, the borrowers stop making payment. They're in default, have been in default for a couple of months, let's say. The longer that asset sits on their balance sheet, the greater the amount of capital they have to keep in reserves for those non-performing loans. So they just want to get those off of their books. That's why. Just understand, it can take some time. Okay. Borrower has to be on board. The lender has to be on board. You have to have your ducks in a row. You have to have a good story. You have to be able to present this case as to why this house needs to go to a short sale. But it can also be a very, very good opportunity. So we've talked about a couple of things today. You know, I, as a rental owner, I'm always looking to buy more houses, add more rental property to our portfolio. That adds cash flow. That adds another asset that is gaining in equity as the market value appreciates, which it will. As the equity is built up, as the resident pays down the mortgage, plus we get that equity capture at the outset if we're buying right? You need to know how to do that. And then there are tax advantages. And more inventory will come our way as foreclosures tick upward, and they are. Foreclosure filings have been here in Texas, for example. So we're looking at foreclosures as an opportunity, pre-foreclosures as an opportunity, short sales as an opportunity, and there are so many other things out there. You know, I mentioned divorce. That's public information. You can find the records. Probate, somebody passes away and the estate has to go through probate. You can find those as well. That is public information. So a lot of this takes time. You have to learn how to do this. This is more advanced stuff. Or you can do what I did when I started, which is I worked with the realtors at Lifestyles Realty. They just brought me a property, brought me another property. My wife closed on one, I closed on one. We kind of rotated like that back and forth, pop, pop, pop, pop, pop, till we were real estate retired. But there are things you need to know. So foreclosures, pre-foreclosure, short sale, great options for acquiring inventory. Whether you're going pre-foreclosure or foreclosure, doesn't matter. There are some skill sets you need in your toolbox. I mentioned if you do have that meeting one-on-one with that financially distressed seller, you need to know certain things before you go out there. Number one, you should have already done, you got that appointment. You're going to go meet that seller. You should have already done a lot of your legwork actually up front. A lot of this stuff you can do online. You have not even seen the property yet. That's okay. But before you go, what can you learn online, right? What information can you gather about that particular house? You can try to find prior MLS listings for sale or for rent. You can get a lot of information from those. You can go to the county appraisal district to see what information you can glean there. Some counties provide a lot more information, Dallas County does, for example, than, say, Tarrant County. Some have all kinds of structural information out there, depreciation, etc. But go to the county appraisal district. Check the square footage there. By the way, 9 times out of 10, that county appraisal district is off on its square footage. Keep that in mind. Sometimes to the upside, sometimes to the downside, so you have to be careful there. But based on that information, we're going to figure out the market value. How do you do that? Well, if you're a Lifestyles member, you subscribe to Quest. That taps into the MLS, by the way. You run your sold comps. We talked a number of shows back about determining value. 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Check out that show. But you determine the market value when it's fixed up. We don't know what the condition is now, right? But when it's fixed up, we know it's financially distressed. What's the physical situation? We'll know when we go out. 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
12: News this hour from Town Hall. I'm Keith Peters in Washington. The National Mall is the center of a rally called Rededicate 250, a national jubilee of prayer, praise, and thanksgiving. A national gathering calling believers across America to unite in worship, repentance, prayer, and gratitude. Reverend Samuel Rodriguez, president of the National Hispanic Christian Leadership Conference and pastor of the New Seasons Church in Sacramento, was one of the speakers today and led the gathering in prayer.
13: Just and holy God, with reverence and humility, we ask that justice flow in this land. Let justice roll like a stream as America defends the vulnerable, confronts injustice with courage, and ensures that fairness is applied to all.
12: The entire gathering from Washington is being broadcast over the Salem Radio Network. Analysis by the Committee to Unleash Prosperity shows the recent jobs report had more impact than it first appeared. Correspondent Ken Lorman reports.
14: Economists were upbeat about the April jobs report revealing payrolls were up 115,000 and unemployment steady at 4.3%. The Committee to Unleash Prosperity adds that with the most recent reductions, the federal workforce has shrunk by roughly 345,000 since the start of President Trump's second term. That's one of the largest post-World War II downsizings. The group adds that the April jobs report now indicates roughly 717,000 more private sector jobs were added during the same time frame. Ken Lorman reporting.
12: The Committee to Unleash Prosperity contrasts this data with the Biden administration, which added 116,000 federal workers, including at the Internal Revenue Service. More on these stories at townhall.com.
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21: 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This product is not intended to diagnose, treat, cure, or prevent any disease.
19: Well, we've talked about the new trend of the young men in society wanting to look sexier on a regular basis by doing something called looks maxing. And if you don't know what it is, it's essentially chiseling your cheekbones by breaking them by smashing them with a hammer.
22: I know, right?
19: Well, apparently women now have their own looks maxing trend as well. According to thetimes.com, they say now young women are taking selfies of themselves and uploading them to artificial intelligence to see how they could also chisel their face to make them look more attractive. According to the article, there's multiple different artificial intelligence apps that girls are downloading and taking a full panoramic view of their face, with the app giving them recommended guidelines on how to turn them into a 10. Now, this goes right in line with the transgender issue, when according to the left-wing activists, they say that you need to change your appearance for you to feel better about yourself on the inside. But both trends also come at a time when you're not allowed to fat shame somebody because you're supposed to be happy and content with the way God made you. Does this mean now that we can start fat shaming again? Oh, the irony in society.
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26: Hello, everyone. I am so glad you're joining me today. This episode is filled with tips for transitioning your kitten or cat to a raw diet, along with the health benefits associated with feeding your feline friend a fresh raw diet. I have a lot of customers. They come in and they're ready to make the transition. They know it's best for their cat, but they just have not been able to achieve that success of their cat really going after the raw food. So we're going to dive in today and talk about some ways that you can make that happen. So bear with me in the beginning, because we're going to be talking a little bit about the anatomy of cats, and also just what some of the benefits of feeding a raw diet are, some of the health benefits. And then we're going to get into ways to help you transition over to a raw diet. So one of the things I want to mention before we get into today's content is that a good amount of today's information that we're going to be reviewing is taken from a fabulous book by Linda Zurich, Z-U-R-I-C-H, called Raw Fed Cats. And she has helped so many pet owners over the years transition successfully to a raw diet. So you may want to look that book up if you really want to kind of dive into some of the nitty gritty of what we're going to be going through today. So in the past, in some of my previous podcasts, we've talked a little bit about how dogs and cats are carnivores. And one of the things that we looked at is all domestic dogs, in spite of their varying sizes and shapes, are virtually identical to the gray wolf. Their anatomy regarding their teeth, their jaw structure, as well as their digestive processes are truly essentially exactly like the gray wolf. Likewise, all breeds of domestic cats are the same, physiologically speaking, as their wild cousins, the small wild cats. Domestic canines, just like wolves, are opportunistic carnivores, while domestic cats are just like their wild counterparts, which are obligate carnivores. So knowing that dogs and cats are carnivorous animals helps with understanding kind of how domestic pets truly should be fed. It's also a crucial piece of the puzzle in making the connection between the sort of diet we decide to feed our pets and what an incredibly powerful impact this decision has upon their health. All cats, both wild and domestic, are by their very nature carnivorous, predatory animals. The prevailing theory explaining how cats first came to be domesticated is that when human beings began to cultivate land and store grains and other foods for themselves, small wild cats would come to these settlements to hunt the rodents and other vermin that showed up to feed on the stored food. In essence, what this means is that our species' present relationship with cats is directly attributable to their natural inborn ability to consume the raw carcasses of their prey. Even though we humans have bred cats to look a certain way, beneath their furry exteriors, all felines, whether domestic or wild, are still predatory carnivores on the inside. Despite the fact that most everyone knows this truth about cats deep down, the majority of us have been heavily conditioned to believe otherwise, to the point where we've actually been convinced to think it's appropriate to feed these carnivorous animals a steady diet in the form of kibble. Actually, it could not be further from the truth. Domestic pets that are being fed a steady diet of commercial pet food are suffering from a myriad of chronic degenerative diseases. The following is a partial list of some of the most common ailments afflicting cats: gingivitis, periodontal disease, diabetes, obesity, cancer, irritable bowel syndrome, kidney infections, disease, and chronic renal failure, urinary tract infections, struvite crystals, upper respiratory infections, feline herpes, chronic vomiting, diarrhea, constipation, food allergies, skin rashes, ear infections, and hyperthyroidism. Again, this is not a complete list. There is no doubt that there is a direct connection between the consumption of extremely low quality commercial pet food and the unprecedented amount of chronic degenerative disease we are seeing in these animals today. Both domestic animals as well as human beings are suffering from compromised health as a result of the industrialization of our food supply. What we have to understand that there is a deeply corrupt financial alliance between some of the most powerful multinational conglomerates that manufacture junk pet food and the veterinarian industry, including vet schools, vet students, and licensed professional veterinarians. This alliance shares many parallels with the relationship that exists between the pharmaceutical industry and today's modern medical establishment, including medical schools, medical students, and licensed MDs. So cats are carnivores. Many of us, although we may have had cats as pets for most, if not all of our lives, have failed to realize one very important thing about them. The fact that all cats are, by their very nature, born carnivores. Indeed, cats are actually obligate carnivores, which essentially means that the nutrition they require to thrive must come from the meat, organs, and bones of the bodies of other animals. And because of the cat's particular physiological design, the most ideal and natural way for them to consume food is in its raw state. This really does make good sense once we stop to think about it, because what other feline, much less any other carnivore in the world, ever consumes its prey cooked? The answer, of course, is that in nature, this does not occur. Eating cooked food is not natural for cats, but eating raw food is. A well-balanced terrain creates a healthy immune system. What more and more people are becoming more privy to is that good health of our human bodies is best supported by a diet of whole, fresh, minimally processed foods, along with a minimum of toxins and stress. So do the bodies of our cats and dogs stand the best chance of maintaining their good health when provided with these same factors. Cats are what they eat. Since it's become abundantly clear to virtually every person on the planet that we are what we eat, it goes without saying that the same adage applies to our pets as well. Just as is the case with human beings, the role diet plays is without a doubt key to any animal's good health. And when it comes to cats, looking to the way Mother Nature herself has been feeding felines for eons and providing them with a diet of whole raw foods is definitely the most natural and healthy approach we can possibly take. Recipe for a long, healthy life. The indisputable fact that the cat is without a doubt one of nature's most ancient and classic examples of the ultimate carnivore should leave no doubt in our minds as to the appropriate manner in which they should be fed. And yet, cats have been fed an unnatural conglomeration of cooked, canned, dried, and overprocessed pet foods, continue to fill the waiting rooms of veterinarians' offices, waiting to be treated for a variety of health challenges that have been brought about, at least in part, as a result of being fed an inappropriate diet. So if we look at cats and what their characteristics are, they have strong predatory instincts. Many of you that have cats, you've seen how they stalk, they chase, they love to pounce. That's part of their predatory instincts. They have amazing eyesight, very acute hearing, keen sense of smell. They've got the little soft paw pads for walking and silently to stalk their prey. They have sharp claws for traction while hunting and catching prey. Sharp teeth that come together that slice like scissors for gnawing, ripping, and tearing. Jaws that open and close in a vertical plane only rather than moving horizontally. Strong stomach acids for neutralizing potentially harmful bacteria on raw meat. They have a short digestive tract, which makes for fast digestive transit time, minimizing the opportunity for potentially harmful bacterial colonization. Okay, so we need to take a quick break here. But first, if you've missed any of today's program, you can catch all episodes at PetsWhoThriveRadio.com. That's PetsWhoThriveRadio.com. I'm Tammy King, and I'll be right back.
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0: 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I'm Tammy Keene. 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
1: Tips for transitioning your kitten or cat to a raw diet, along with the health benefits associated with feeding your feline friend a fresh raw diet. Nature's model, the ultimate raw diet for carnivores. All carnivores, whether they be sharks, raptors, polar bears, foxes, wolves, are made to eat and digest the raw meat, bones, and organs that make up the whole carcasses of their prey. And cats are certainly no different in this respect from any other carnivore. Feeding a carnivore a steady diet of anything that is cooked is unnatural for them, and over time, doing so puts a strain on their system. Such a chronic strain may often result in any number of the different kinds of health problems from which far too many present-day domestic cats are suffering. So their prey and their food should comprise of 80 to 85% meat. Besides boneless muscle meat, this can and should also include things like fat, skin, tendons, cartilage, and any other soft connective tissue. 10% edible bone, 5 to 10% organs, and half of that coming from liver. These percentages, they are approximate. They should serve as the basic guidelines for your cat's diet. These exact proportions do not need to be fed at each and every meal, but rather should combine to comprise the overall diet over the course of time. If any of this sounds a little overwhelming, you can find a variety of raw frozen foods that have all of the correct proportions and ratios already calculated out for you. So let's take a look at some of the benefits of a natural raw diet. In nature, cats eat their prey whole. Cats are naturally equipped with strong jaws and very sharp teeth that are made for ripping and tearing meat and crunching through the pliable raw bones of small animals. They also have very strong stomach acids, as well as very short digestive tracts that are made to efficiently process raw meat and bone. If you've ever seen a cat consuming a mouse it's caught, you'll understand how perfectly natural it is for these carnivores to eat whole raw foods. For cats, eating the way nature designed them to eat fosters a myriad of physiological and psychological health benefits that an unnatural diet simply does not. The form of the foods we feed our cats is key. The closer the food we feed is to its whole unprocessed natural state, the better it is for our cats. One thing we hear a lot is how cats have really stinky kitty breath. Cats fed a prey model diet of whole raw foods are compelled to use their jaws and teeth for the purpose they were designed. This slicing and tearing action of ripping apart whole raw meats and raw meaty bones provides a scrubbing and flossing action that helps to keep gums healthy, teeth clean and white, and jaws strong. And a healthy mouth is vital to the overall health of any animal. So many cats have been fed a steady diet of canned kibble pet food for so long that today an unprecedented number of them are developing tooth and gum disease. And because a cat with poor oral health harbors a mouthful of unhealthy bacteria, this is a major contributing factor to more serious health issues and diseases. Chronic stinky kitty breath is not just unpleasant, it's a signal that a cat is not being fed properly. Feeding a raw diet, which is based on whole, raw meaty bones and carcasses, often reduces or even eliminates this problem. So some of the health advantages of cats eating whole raw foods: the natural scrubbing and flossing action upon their teeth and gum when the raw meaty bones are consumed, clean, strong white teeth and strong jaws, healthy pink gums, reduction or even elimination of that stinky kitty breath, increased digestibility of meals, smaller, more compact, less smelly, and completely biodegradable stools, greater bioavailability of naturally occurring nutrients and enzymes in raw, unground, uncooked meat, organs, and bones, mental, physiological, and physical stimulation that increases vitality while positively influencing your pet's overall quality of life. So now that we've kind of understood a little bit about cats, what their anatomy is, and some of the benefits of raw, let's dive in a little bit more into transitioning your cat into a raw diet. So if your cat's been eating a steady diet of commercial dry or canned food his entire life, it's important to realize upfront that transitioning him to a raw diet may take some time, as well as some persistence, perseverance, and above all, a good bit of patience on your part. One of the things that Linda Zurich talks about in her book is that every single cat can be transitioned over to a raw diet. It really depends on the persistence, perseverance, tenacity, et cetera, of the pet parent on whether or not they actually make that transition. Sometimes a cat may take to it just right away, and that's great too. So each cat is different. Some will take to it. Some simply been waiting their whole lives for their humans to figure out what they really should been feeding them all along. For these cats, the transition to raw is relatively simple, quick, and easy. Other cats may be a bit slower to make the switch, and still other cats may even take longer, particularly if they're older or perhaps more set in their ways. Cats that have become very addicted to the carbohydrates and low quality kibble or canned food are the ones that may take the longest time to transition to an all raw diet. These are cats that will require a bit more determination and effort on your part to help them make the switch to raw. But please rest assured, this transition can and will happen as long as you're ready and willing to do your part. All it takes is a firm but gentle resolve and some patience on your part, along with as much time as your cat needs to get with the program. Those with kittens will most likely find that these little ones make the transition to raw almost immediately with little or no hesitation whatsoever. Sometimes the younger the cat, the more quickly and easily the transition to raw will happen. Very young cats know instinctively what their bodies need and most often will take to eating raw food like a fish to water. So step one. And this is really hard for a lot of people and a lot of cats, and that is close down that 24/7 kibble buffet. If you're used to constantly leaving a bowl of dry food down for your cat to eat, one of the very first steps you must take if you're serious about switching your cat to a diet of raw food is to stop free feeding kibble. This does not mean you should stop feeding kibble altogether immediately. Rather, the point is to begin weaning your cat off kibble by discontinuing unlimited access to the 24-hour buffet and instead only letting him have access to it a few times a day for limited periods of time. Cats that are used to grazing on kibble whenever they please are a bit like kibble junkies or carbohydrate addicts. And if they're continually allowed to munch a little now, then get their fix anytime they want throughout the day, they never really experience hunger and may never develop much of an appetite for trying something new. If kibble is all your cat eats, there's no need to force your kitty to go cold turkey from his dry food. Rather, the answer is to remove that bottomless permanent bowl of kibble from your cat's world and instead start getting into the habit of offering it to him only a few times per day. Only allow your cat to eat that kibble for a few limited periods of time each day, say for about 20 to 30 minutes. Let him eat his fill, and once he's done, pick the bowl back up, put the kibble away, out of reach. Making several meal times like this, instead of perpetually free feeding your cat dry food, will serve a couple of purposes. First, it will put a bit of an edge on your cat's appetite, which will definitely work to your advantage as you help him make the switch to raw. Secondly, it will pave the way to breaking the cycle of your cat's addiction to the starchy grain-based carbohydrates that are found in most commercial kibble. Okay, so we need to take a quick break here. Hang on, we'll be right back. This is Pets Who Thrive Radio.
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3: With SRN News, I'm Keith Peters in Washington. Thousands of people have streamed onto the National Mall in Washington for a day-long prayer rally. The event today is billed as a rededication of our country as one nation under God. President Trump is expected to address the crowd in a video message today. Several speakers celebrated Christianity's ties to American history, that rally being broadcast live over the Salem Radio Network today. Russian officials say overnight Ukrainian drone strikes killed at least four people, including three near Moscow. A dozen others were wounded. Authorities said Sunday the debris fell on Russia's largest airport without causing damage. Ukrainian President Volodymyr Zelensky confirmed the drone strikes. He said they were entirely justified. More details at SRNNews.com.
4: 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Hi, it's Alex Escobar from Millburgers Landscape and Nursery at 1604 Embleverde Road. 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Tropical hibiscus patio tree, one of the showiest flowering plants around, perfect for sunny patios and pool decks, also 25% off. Bougainvillea, brilliant knockout tropical color that loves the hot summer sun, 25% off. Vitex, a Texas superstar, also known as Texas lilac, attracts hummingbirds and butterflies, two in a number three pot for just $40. And caladiums, with their dramatic tropical foliage in shades of red, pink, and white, in a number one pot, just $7.88. 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
2: Remedy is made from actually help balance out the emotional state of a being. And this could be a very stressful time for your cat, knowing that they're used to having the 24/7 buffet, and now we're only giving them 20 to 30 minutes to eat their food and then picking it back up. Since kibble is so completely different in taste, texture, and smell from fresh raw meat, if dry is the only kind of food your cat is used to eating and he's not showing any interest in raw food, it may be necessary to transition him off the kibble and onto canned food first. The wet texture of the canned stuff is closer to the texture of raw meat than kibble. So using this interim step can be very helpful in the transition, as it's generally easier to switch cats from wet food to raw than it is from dry food. If your cat eats some kibble but is already used to eating canned food too, you can most likely quit feeding the kibble altogether right away. Otherwise, it's generally best to gradually wean your kitty off the dry food, perhaps by mixing it in with some canned, and of course, shutting down the 24/7 buffet, as this will make it easier and simpler in the long run for him to get used to eating raw food. Please bear in mind, however, that these are all general guidelines and suggestions that have worked well for other people and their cats and are not necessarily hard and fast rules. So for instance, if your cat is used to eating nothing but kibble, but then you find he's suddenly totally on board and enthusiastically eating plenty of raw food from the very first time you offer it, by all means, don't worry about interim steps and go with it. Remember, each cat is unique. For this reason, your best strategy is to remain flexible, pay attention to your cat's responses, and adjust your game plan according to your own kitty's needs. Never force a cat to go cold turkey. One of the most important things to keep in mind when transitioning your cat to an all-raw diet, and one of the reasons it can take time to do so, is that you must never starve a cat into eating raw food. This point cannot be overemphasized. Tough love is simply not an option when switching cats to a raw diet. The reason for this is because some cats that are forced to go without eating anything for more than a day or so can become susceptible to a very serious and potentially fatal form of liver failure called hepatic lipidosis. Cats have a unique predisposition to contracting this particular ailment when they stop eating food for any length of time for whatever reason. So what is hepatic lipidosis? What happens when a cat doesn't eat for a prolonged period of time is that its body begins to tap into its stored fat reserves in order to survive. This fat is sent to the liver to be converted into a usable form of energy. But unfortunately, a cat's liver is easily overwhelmed and often unable to cope with this sudden increase of fat being circulated through it. As more fat is deposited into the liver than is capable of metabolizing and releasing, the cells of the liver become swollen with fatty deposits, which cause serious damage to the organ itself. Once a cat is diagnosed with hepatic lipidosis, they become very nauseous, which means they have no appetite and may vomit even if they do eat, making it extremely difficult to get enough nourishment into the cat to keep it alive. As you can see, this is something you most definitely do not want to risk. The bottom line is that when you start making the switch to raw, if your cat doesn't eat enough of the raw food you're offering him each day, then you must continue to feed him enough of whatever he will eat to sustain him every day, even if that means continuing to feed your pet the sum of its old commercial pet food. When you're making the switch to raw, please be sure to go at your cat's pace. During the transition period, the basic idea is to encourage your cat to eat as much of the new raw food as possible. If he goes for it immediately and enthusiastically, you're on your way. But if your cat is at all hesitant and isn't eating enough of the raw food on a daily basis to sustain him, you must continue feeding him the old commercial food as necessary.

0: to augment his diet and only decrease the amount of commercial food as your kitty begins to eat more raw food. Always keep in mind during the transition period that it's more important that your cat gets enough to eat every day than it is for him to learn to eat raw food more quickly than he's ready. Although you should always be persistent and never give up, at the same time, you must take your cues from your cat and allow your pet to transition at its own pace. So we're going to talk about how to disguise the raw food to make the transition a little easier. If you do need to continue feeding commercial food during the transition, you may need to get a little bit creative to help your cat learn to like his new raw food. Therefore, as an additional incentive, you should begin to disguise the raw food as necessary by making it taste or smell more enticing to your cat. This will encourage him to be more tempted to try it. In this way, as you bribe your kitty into gradually getting a taste for his new raw food, he'll begin to eat more and more of it day by day. And as this happens, you can then slowly but surely begin to reduce the amount of commercial pet food needed to feed your kitty each day accordingly. Compared to crunchy kibbles or cooked canned cat food, both of which are relatively pretty darn stinky, fresh raw meat has a very faint odor and a different texture. And so as a result, some cats won't recognize raw meat as actually being food when they're first exposed to it. For this reason, it's necessary to disguise the raw food and stink it up a bit with another more pungent smell or flavor. It's also important to keep an offering of raw food to your cat, even if he turns his nose up at it at first. Some cats need time to get used to the new raw stuff, so repeated exposure can be key. You can use whatever favorite food you know your cat likes as a bribe to encourage him to take the raw plunge. So some of the suggestions are, in the very beginning, if your cat refuses to eat the raw food, you can set his bowl of kibble that he's used to eating there, and then right next to it, put a little bit of raw food in another bowl. So that way he's starting to associate that is food. The next thing you can do is put a little bit underneath his other food that he's used to eating. And then eventually he may start to lick it and eat it. You can also drizzle some juice from, say, a can of, you know, packed tuna, something real stinky that your cat may like. You can smear some canned cat food on it. Some cats love cheese or a little bit of Parmesan cheese. Just a tiny bit will do. Crumbled dry liver, maybe even some canned sardines or canned sardine juice. A sprinkling of crushed kibble if he's completely in love with his kibble. And whatever favorite treat that your kitty loves. You can just use your imagination, experiment with different things until you find what works. And once you find some disguises that work, then you can begin to gradually offer more raw food using decreasing amounts of the bribe until your cat will accept it without the bribe. Having more than one kind of meat to offer in the beginning is also ideal for several reasons. Your cat might like one kind of meat better than another. Cats sometimes latch onto or imprint upon one kind of food if that's all they're given, to the point where they'll be unwilling to try another. Offering your cat as much variety in a raw diet as possible is important in order to provide adequate nutrition. So in summary, I know we've covered a lot of information, but we're going to kind of break it down and try to make it a little simpler. And that is important things to remember. Make the transition to a raw diet at your cat's pace. Close down the 24/7 buffet. Add in rescue remedy at the very start of the diet change to reduce the stress of the diet change, ideally 4 times per day. Never try to starve your cat until your cat eats. Remember, cats imprint on foods, and if they do not recognize something as food, they may not eat it and can literally starve themselves to death. Persistence is key. If you try offering your cat raw food a few times without any interest from your cat, keep trying. Some cats will take to it right away. Others may take months to make the transition. Variety is key. Rotate proteins. This is important for several reasons. Each protein contains a unique amino acid profile, giving the cat nutrients specific to that protein. Since cats can imprint on certain foods, rotation helps with their willingness to try new foods. And I'm going to leave you with one of my favorite quotes, and that is, when food is wrong, the medicine is of no good. When the diet is right, the medicine is of no need. That is from Don Hamilton, the author of Homeopathic Care for Cats and Dogs. Coming up next on Pets Who Thrive Radio, it's going to be talking all about the germ theory versus the terrain theory. Hang on, we'll be right back. This is Pets Who Thrive Radio.
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0: 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I'm Tammy King. We are going to be diving into what can be a pretty controversial topic, and it is the germ theory versus the terrain theory. This topic is very fascinating to me, as there are a couple of very opposing views on the germ theory versus the terrain theory that date back to the mid to late 1800s. So much in the way that conventional medicine is practiced today is based on the germ theory regarding how a being becomes ill or out of balance, along with how to treat it. For example, the germ theory brought about the antis of the conventional model of medicine, like antibiotics, antivirals, antifungals. The germ theory was pioneered by French chemist Louis Pasteur, who lived from 1822 to 1895, and German medical doctor Heinrich Hermann Robert Koch, who lived from 1843 to 1910. According to Pasteur, to fight illness, you must treat the symptoms. Germs are the causative agents of most diseases. Although you may not know who Louis Pasteur is, I'm sure you're familiar with the term pasteurization. This concept is where foods or liquids, such as milk, are heated in high temperatures, killing germs and bacteria to prevent infections. Pasteurization kills nutrients in food, and if left in unsanitary conditions, can still cause problems. Now we're going to shift to take a closer look at the terrain theory. The terrain theory was pioneered by physiologist Claude Bernard, nurse Florence Nightingale, medical doctor Rudolf Virchow, and professor of medicine and pharmacy Pierre-Antoine Beauchamp. Beauchamp was a master of pharmacy, doctor of science, doctor of medicine, professor of medical chemistry and pharmacy, fellow and professor of physics and toxicology, professor of biological chemistry, and dean of the faculty of medicine. According to Beauchamp, to fight illness, you must create a healthy body in which disease cannot develop. Germs are the chemical byproducts and constituents of pleomorphic microorganisms, enacting upon the unbalanced, malfunctioning cell metabolism and dead tissue that produces disease. Beauchamp postulated that the diseased, acidic, low-oxygen cellular environment is created by a toxic nutrient-deficient diet, toxic emotions, and a toxic lifestyle. He states that our internal environment and its elements are responsible for the diseases. Disease occurs to a large extent as a function of biology and as a result of changes that take place when metabolic processes become imbalanced. Germs then become symptoms that stimulate the occurrence of more symptoms, which eventually culminate into disease. A weak terrain is naturally more vulnerable to external threats, so it needs to be built up through nutrition, detoxification, and by maintaining a proper pH or acid alkaline balance. While Pasteur's germ theory sees disease as being caused by external factors, Beauchamp's pleomorphic theory considers the internal environment as the most important contributing factor. Let's take a look at some of the differences between the germ theory and the terrain theory. The germ theory states disease arises from germs outside the body. Terrain theory, disease arises from germs within the cells of the body. Germ theory, microbes are generally to be guarded against. Terrain theory, these intercellular microorganisms normally function to build and assist in the metabolic processes of the body. Germ theory, the function of microbe is constant. Terrain theory, the function of these organisms change to assist in the catabolic processes of the host organism when that organism dies or is injured, which may be chemical as well as mechanical. Germ theory, the shapes and colors of microorganisms are constant. Terrain theory, microorganisms change their shapes and colors to reflect the medium. Germ theory, every disease is associated with a particular microorganism. Terrain theory, every disease is associated with a particular condition. Germ theory, microorganisms are primary causal agents. Terrain theory is microorganisms become pathogenic as the health of the host organism deteriorates. Hence, the condition of the host organism is the primary causal agent. Germ theory, disease can strike anybody. Terrain theory is disease is built by unhealthy conditions. Germ theory, to prevent disease, we have to build defenses. Terrain theory, to prevent disease, we have to create health. Germ theory is intensely pro-vaccination. Terrain theory is intensely anti-vaccination. Germ theory is denies existence of microzymas, and terrain theory acknowledges existence of microzymas. So what are microzymas? Beauchamp made a conclusion regarding something called molecular granulations that have been observed in the cells of plants and animals. He called them microzymas, small ferments, due to their ability to ferment sugar. He continued his research over 13 years, developing the theory of microzymas. This theory states that the microzyma is an independently living element found in all living organisms and survives after the death of the organism. It functions to both build and recycle the organism. It is the builder and destroyer of cells. It precedes life at the cellular level and is the foundation of all biological organization. In healthy conditions, the microzymas have a beneficial relationship with the organism and fermentation occurs normally. Microzymas are very sensitive to biological signals, responding to changes in the terrain, especially pH. When the terrain becomes compromised, the microzymas become what Beauchamp called morbidly evolved, changing into microscopic forms of bacteria that contribute to the development of illness. And so back to the differences of the germ theory and the terrain theory, the germ theory regards the cell to be the basic unit of life, where the terrain theory insists there is a smaller unit of life, the microzyma. The germ theory pays little or no regard to pH of blood and body cells. Terrain theory acknowledges importance of body pH in health and disease. The germ theory completely ignores the immune system. The terrain theory recognizes importance of immune system in fighting disease. The germ theory pays minimum regard, if any, to anatomy, physiology of blood and body cells, where the terrain theory acknowledges major role of cell anatomy and physiology. The germ theory overemphasizes prevention and the killing of germs, sees all germs as detrimental. The terrain theory de-emphasizes killing of germs, sees germs as essentially helpful to maintain homeostasis of the body. So when we look at the comparison of germ theory and terrain theory, it only makes sense that we do everything we can to support our terrain so that we can live a healthier life. And that goes for our pets as well. So what are some ways that we can support our pet's terrain? Feed a species-appropriate diet. Being that the dog's DNA is 99% related to the gray wolf, it only makes sense that they would thrive on a fresh raw diet. This is one of the best ways to create a more alkaline body that is more resistant to disease. If you are unable to feed a complete diet of fresh raw food, feed what you can. There is research that supports by just feeding 20% raw food, there are very significant health and immune system benefits. Cats are obligate carnivores, which means that to thrive, they must eat a fresh diet consisting of plenty of meat, organs, and bone. When cats only consume dry kibble as their main source of food, they not only have an unbalanced pH and become acidic, they also are placed into a constant state of dehydration. This places an overwhelming strain on the kidneys and other vital organs, which can result in chronic disease, including kidney disease and kidney failure. Feeding a fresh raw diet is so vital for the health of our feline companions. My hope is that you can see that there is much to be learned from medical doctor and pharmacist Antoine Beauchamp. One of the most ironic parts of the Pasteur versus Beauchamp debate is that towards the end of his life, Pasteur recognized that Beauchamp was right. On his deathbed, Pasteur said to Professor A. Renan, who looked after him, "The microbe is nothing. The terrain is everything." I think that's pretty amazing. Well, that's going to do it for today's program. I want to say thank you to our great sponsors. Thank you to all the radio stations coast to coast for playing the show. And thank you to you for listening. I'm Tammy King, and this is Pets Who Thrive Radio.
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0: Hey, it's Dr. Marty here with some really exciting news. The reason why Nature's Blend is freeze-dried raw is because the freeze-drying process locks in the nutrients that would have otherwise been destroyed by cooking it. And because it's freeze-dried, this food doesn't require any refrigeration. Dog parents can serve Nature's Blend wet with some added warm water or totally dry, poured straight from the bag.
1: If you have unfiled taxes or are in debt to the IRS, this is important news. 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
5: 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KLUP, Terrell Hills, San Antonio. Conservative talk that you can count on. 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
9: News this hour from Town Hall. I'm Keith Peters in Washington. Hundreds of thousands have gathered at the National Mall today for Rededicate 250, a national jubilee of prayer, praise, and thanksgiving. The event calls Christians to worship, repentance, prayer, and gratitude. Among the speakers today is the Reverend Robert Jeffress, pastor of the First Baptist Church of Dallas, Texas. Pastor Jeffress says today's gathering marks only the beginning of a series of events celebrating the nation.
10: Our great president, President Donald Trump, has planned a year of celebration as we have a time of sports and shows and pomp and parade. Nobody can plan a party better than President Trump.
9: Other speakers include President Trump, who will speak via video, and House Speaker Mike Johnson. The World Health Organization has declared the Ebola outbreak in Congo and Uganda a public health emergency. Dr. Jean Kaseya, Director General of Africa's Centers for Disease Control and Prevention, says Western countries don't understand that when Africa is affected, they are also at risk.
11: We need in Africa to start to say we must manufacture vaccines, medicines that we need, because we cannot on a daily basis, when we have an outbreak, to be on panic mode. Currently, I'm on panic mode because people are dying. I don't have medicines. I don't have vaccines.
9: An air show organizer says four crew members ejected safely after two Navy jets collided Sunday during the show in Idaho. Emergency crews responded after the planes collided at the Mountain Home Air Force Base in western Idaho. All four of the crew members from the planes ejected safely. That's according to Kim Sykes with Silver Wings of Idaho. More at townhall.com.
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12: 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Tropical hibiscus patio tree, one of the showiest flowering plants around, perfect for sunny patios and pool decks, also 25% off. 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
14: Welcome to the People Playbook, a show for and with business owners and leaders, where we take on the challenges we are all facing today and sharing out lessons learned. Today's conversation is all about the power of positive leadership and how the way we communicate vision can either lift people up, move them forward, or leave them standing still. My guest today, a very special friend of mine, is Sonny Melendres. He is a beloved radio personality, motivational speaker, and a clear champion of positivity. Sonny and I are going to talk today about the five P's of positive leadership. Yes?
15: Absolutely. Good morning.
14: Good morning.
15: Good day, because we don't know when people are listening to this, but
14: that's true.
15: Great to be with you, Cora.
14: Oh, Sonny, it's an absolute pleasure to get to have this conversation with you. Now,
15: Sonny,
14: you have been around a little while, motivating, sharing as a personality, as an inspiration. Gosh, way back, you've been on the radio a long time.
15: Going on 5 decades.
14: 5 decades. But you're only like in your early 40s, right?
15: That's exactly right. You know, my wife asked me, how old are you in your head? And I told her 35.
14: Ooh, I like
15: and,
14: that age.
15: So I'm sticking to that.
14: And Sonny, you've been around. You've been a TED Talker for TEDx San Antonio here. You've had the Sonny Melendres radio show here in San Antonio. You are a public speaker and MC for many of the big events around San Antonio. And that a lot of people look to you as having positive influence both in our leadership and in our own lives. So I'm excited to share with our audience your five P's of leadership. And before we jump in, how did you come up with these five P's?
15: It actually happened quite by accident, Cora. A few years ago, I was reflecting back on all the blessings in my life and all the wonderful accomplishments that have happened through radio and television, et cetera. And I realized that there was a power that I was using that I didn't even realize that I didn't even know that I was using it. It's a power that we all have. and it's the power of enthusiasm. And I came up with an idea that we are enthusiastic often because of something that happens and makes us enthusiastic.
16: Mm-hmm.
15: But we don't have to wait for anything mm-hmm. if we are intentionally enthusiastic. So I labeled it intentional enthusiasm, and I realized that it had three pillars: belief, vision, and gratitude. Believe in yourself, have a clear vision of what you want to accomplish, and show your gratitude along the way by helping others get to where you are.
16: And
15: those things gave me that basis for intentional enthusiasm.
16: I love that. And you know, that really feeds into the idea that spreading our vision isn't just about a process or a plan, but it is about our attitude and what we, and the intention we bring to it. Because the energy we
15: Absolutely.
16: Bring, our belief in it, our connection to it, would you say that sometimes that energy is, people catch on to it?
15: Absolutely. And, you know, I like to use the example of if you were on a pirate ship and you were the captain of the ship and you had the telescope and you knew where you were going. It was an island that you're headed toward. And with that telescope, you can actually see the island. And so you are giving out the commands on how to, you know, what they have to do with the sails to get there.
16: Mm-hmm.
15: But what if you could have everyone on the ship see the same vision through that telescope? And that's what we try to do through leadership. Because when you get everybody on board, then they see what you're doing and they have a tremendous amount of pride. You know, Walt Disney, when he built Disneyland, it was all nothing but orange orchards. And so these workers that were building the castle and everything else, they were just driving for miles and miles and all they could see was orange trees. And he decided to have them build the castle first, so that 10, 15 miles before they got there, they could actually see the castle and that pride would engulf them as they got there. And they saw that vision of what they were doing and now felt like it was really something very special.
16: What a great story and an absolute picturesque vision for us. If everybody else could see what we see through that telescope. And leaders, Sonny, are often challenged. They have a vision. They believe in their vision, and it's
15: right.
16: now their role to communicate that out so that everybody else can see the castle in the middle of the orange orchard. So walk us through
15: exactly.
16: your five P's. Let's jump in. Let's hear about these five
15: All right.
16: P's.
15: These are the five P's of intentional enthusiasm leadership. They are pride, priorities, practice, perseverance, and passion. Pride, I like to tell this story about actually something that I learned when I was the first male host on the Disney Channel, and we had training about the Walt Disney philosophy. And we were told this story about a concierge at one of the hotels. It was the Grand Floridian Hotel in Walt Disney World. And the young lady who was the concierge was checking out a couple and asked the wife, you know, how did you enjoy your stay? And she said, everything was great until last night. She said, oh, what happened? He said, well, we went to the Contiki show and I had a disposable camera. I took all these pictures and then I lost the camera.
16: Oh.
15: And the young lady said, oh, I'm so sorry to hear that. Well, as soon as she said that, the concierge in her mind, because of the philosophy that was ingrained in her when she took that job, was already thinking, how can I make this right? And so at 6 o'clock, instead of going home, she went to the gift shop, bought a camera like the one the lady lost, went to the show, took pictures of the highlights,
16: oh, wow.
15: had the pictures developed, and then sent them to the woman with a note, a personally handwritten note, hoping that she would maybe enjoy these pictures. Can you imagine
16: what a great
15: what this
16: story.
15: Lady yeah. must have thought of? When she opened that envelope and saw these pictures and that personal note. Now, what that was not in her job description. But when you can inspire your team members, mm-hmm. you can inspire those that you lead to have that kind of an idea of inspiration. Now you can really, now you have everybody working towards a massive goal of positivity.
16: Yeah.
15: The second P is priorities. And Cora, I love this story about a college professor who had an early morning Monday class. And as the students came in, he said, "All right, I want you to take out your notebooks, go to a blank page and draw a line right down the middle. And on the left side, I want you to write down all the things you hate about your life." And they looked at him kind of puzzled. He said, "Don't worry. Nobody's going to see this but you. And on the right side, I want you to write down all the things you love about your life. I'll give you about 3 minutes and go ahead and do it." So as he walked around the classroom, out of the corner of his eye, he could see that the student had a big, long list on the left side and a very short one on the right.
16: Of course.
15: He said, "Okay, put down your pens and get the number, count all the things you hate about your life, take that number and come up to my desk." Next to his desk, he had a big sack of, a stack of burlap sacks and a big bin of potatoes. He said, "Grab a sack and put that many potatoes into the sack, and I want you to carry that with you from class to class. Wow. When anybody asks you what it's all about, you tell them." Well, this is about 8:30, 9 o'clock in the morning. By noon, there were abandoned potato sacks all throughout the campus. These students were tired of carrying their negative energy and now free to put their focus on what they loved about their life.
16: What a
15: great
16: story.
15: So the next one.
16: Yeah.
15: Thank you. The next one is practice.
16: Well, before we jump in,
15: what you teach.
16: Before we jump in, I have a couple questions.
15: Yeah, no, please.
16: Because I'm imagining this is great stuff, Sonny, and I'm imagining our listeners thinking, "Whoa, wait," you know, and they're thinking, and so we want everybody to be proud of where we're going and having that energy around it, not like go do this, like, "Hey, this will be great. Look what this is going to look like." I love that, and then really prioritizing, and in a world where there's so much focus on negativity. I would imagine if a leader is able to stay focused on the positives, you know, I'm just thinking of an organizational perspective instead of here's all the things went wrong. Gosh, look at all these great things we learned and how we're going to be better. Just that, are you proposing focusing on the good things can shift our whole energy and the weight we carry?
15: I am. And you know, my mantra, and it's actually the title of my upcoming book is "What's the Best That Can Happen?"
16: Ooh.
15: In any situation, we always have an ability to gain something from it. And if we look toward what is right with the world, what is right with our situation, all of a sudden you have another in power. And really, I tell you, I look at thoughts as real estate. And every morning when you wake up, you've got all this real estate and they're just vacant lots, and you can grow weeds there, or you can plant or build buildings. You can do all kinds of things on those vacant lots. And that's what you do with your positive thoughts.
16: I love that.
15: And it's there for everybody.
16: Yeah.
15: And I have to tell you that once you get it, once you start getting in the habit of having that mindset, it's almost, dare I say, like a drug.
16: Sure.
15: Because you can't get enough of it. And it also inspires others. You're able to translate and broadcast that wonderful idea. And then now you have people on your team.
16: Very contagious.
15: And see the vision.
16: Very contagious. A very different energy. We will be right back after a message from our sponsor.
17: 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Because when you understand how a person communicates, what drives them, and how they prefer to work, you can ask better questions, make stronger decisions, and build better teams. 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
16: We are with Sunny Melendrez. This is Coach Cora on the People Playbook here on 9:30 a.m. The Answer. And we are talking about Sunny's 5 P's of intentionally positive leadership. I hope I got that right. And he just revealed to us that there's a book coming up. I can't wait. What is the best that can happen? We so often look at what's the worst that could happen in this situation. I love that. So Sunny left us off. We had heard about pride. We heard about priority. And now he's going to jump into practice. Is that correct, Sunny? Is that where we're at?
15: Correct.
16: All right.
15: Correct. As in practice what you preach and practice what you teach.
16: Ooh.
15: There was a little store called Buddy Small Lots in Wayne, New Jersey. And it's kind of like Big Lots, only it's small. And so one morning, the pharmacist who had a drugstore next door, it was like 5 a.m, he noticed that all the lights were on in Buddy's Small Lots and the door was open. And so he calls Buddy and says, "Hey, I think you had a break-in." And Buddy says, "Oh, no, and my district manager's in town." All right. And so he goes and picks her up at the hotel. They come to the store, and the first thing they do, of course, is to look at the tape, the video of the closed circuit, and they are able to see that there were like 5 men walking around picking different things. And he says to the district manager, "Yeah, we had a break-in." And she says, "No, wait." He says, "Because, well, at one point there was one of the young men was actually holding an object up to the camera as if to say, look what I got and there's nothing you can do about it." But that's what Buddy saw. What the district manager saw when they freeze framed the picture was that on the counter in front of the young man was the money that they were paying for what they had taken. And what he was saying is, "Look, I'm buying this," and the money was right on the counter. Well, this is a small town, and the word got out, and turns out that these men were actually members of the college football team, and their coach had asked them to pick up some things on the way into practice. The young man, who was kind of the leader of the group, was asked by one of the TV stations, "You know, what made you do the right thing?" He said, "Well, my parents worked very hard to get me here, and I'm not about to disappoint them."
16: Wow.
15: And I think that that's what we teach when we show our children, show our team members what it is we feel about what is right and what is wrong. So when you inspire others to do the right thing, mm-hmm. all of a sudden you now have a team that is in a different position to do all those right things.
16: And I love that.
15: Next P,
16: I love that, Sunny, because as leaders, really working towards lifting people up, developing in them, investing in them versus always criticizing, humiliating, right? Leadership is about lifting up and that recognizing I've invested with you. People really want to do them proud. So I love that P. Okay, here we go. Next one.
15: All right. Now you're absolutely right, Cora. The next P is perseverance. In 1950, and 51, there was a professional swimmer named Florence May Chadwick. And she became the first woman to swim the English Channel both ways. And she lived in Southern mm-hmm. California, and everybody lauded her. They said, "Oh, you can retire now." But there was one thing that she'd always wanted to do, even when she was a child. She wanted to be the first person to swim the Santa Catalina Channel. Mm. From the Southern California shore to Santa Catalina, 26 miles across the sea, as that song goes. And on a really foggy morning, and I believe it was July of 1952, She entered the water. The sea was very choppy, and she started to swim. There were rowboats following her, and some of the rowboats had men with shotguns to scare away the sharks that would circle around as she swam. And her mother was inside one of the rowboats. And Cora, she swam for 14 hours. Mm. And her mother said, Florence, you don't have to do this. You can quit. She says, wow. No, I want to keep going. She swam for another hour and then finally gave up. As they were pulling her onto the rowboat, the fog began to lift. And there, less than a mile, she could see the shore she was trying to reach. With that vision burned in her head, she trained for another month, came back, and not only made it across, but in shorter time than her failed attempt.
16: Wow.
15: It was that vision, she said, that gave her the impetus. And that's sometimes what it is we need, a vision. Mm-hmm. I also would encourage leaders and also anyone to write down what it is, even though you see it, even though you believe it, but write it down so that you actually have an affirmation. It's almost like a contract with yourself that is the goal. So perseverance is the fourth P.
16: I'm starting to hear a pattern here, Sonny. Like if we have pride in what we do, then we're going to make it a priority and we're going to practice what we're preaching. And then we're going to persevere even through the challenges of our pursuit. So I'm tracking you here, Sonny. So now we have one more. Show us the last one.
15: All right. The final P is my favorite, Cora. Mm. It's passion. You know, I did a morning show in San Antonio for many years, including one right there on KLUP. Mm-hmm. And when you're driving to the station, usually at 4 or 5 in the morning, you're trying to find some place to get some breakfast along the way. And here in Texas, we have this place called Taco Cabana. Mm-hmm. And by the way, this is not a commercial, just so you know. And I would stop at this Taco Cabana, and normally I would hear crackling sound. I could barely understand because of the speaker. When somebody answered to my order, but this time I heard a voice that said, "Welcome to Taco Cabana. How may I serve you?" Mm. And I was really intrigued. I thought, well, I gave my order. I thought they had recordings now. But that same voice then said, "Okay, I've got it for you. Come on up." And when I got there, this lovely lady, Cora, named Ruby, introduced herself. She put her hand inside my car. She says, "Hi, my name is Ruby. What is your name?" And she was so cordial. And I could see that she was putting the sweet and low in the coffee and stirring it. I was getting like 5-star service at a drive-thru. Well, I couldn't wait to get on the radio to tell my listeners about Ruby. And I couldn't wait to get off the air to write a letter to the president of Taco Cabana about this wonderful woman. Well, as time went on, we would have these little 90-second conversations. Mm-hmm. And come to find out, Cora, that she was a single mom. Mm. She had recently been divorced. Her husband came home one day and said, "I don't want to be married anymore." Mm. It was as if she had the rug pulled out from under her. Mm-hmm. Now she was working in the middle of the night for minimum wage and thinking, "How am I going to get my son to college?" But Cora, that was not her attitude. Her attitude was one of intentional enthusiasm. And one morning, she taught me a lesson that I'll never forget. You know, when you're on the radio, we give away all kinds of prizes and CDs and money, and people are always asking you for it when they see you. Mm-hmm. But this time, I drove up, and she said, "Sonny, I was wondering, you wouldn't by any chance have any tickets for tonight's Spurs game, would you?" And I thought, if anybody deserved to ask, it was Ruby. I said, "No, Ruby, I'm sorry, I don't." He said, "Well, I would like you to have mine. You see, I cannot go. I've been voted Employee of the Month. You're my best customer. I want you to have these tickets."
16: Oh, my gosh.
15: Unbelievable. Well, I will tell you that last I heard, Ruby is no longer working at a drive-thru. She's actually now working for a major corporation. She's an office manager. And yes, her son did make it to college.
16: Wow.
15: Intentional enthusiasm.
16: I love that. I love that, Sonny. So I want to ask a question. I mean, you've really done a nice job of outlining the key ways to really have this intentional enthusiasm through having pride and prioritizing it and practicing what you teach and what you preach, having perseverance through the challenges and a real passion, right, for life, for what you're doing. I want you to speak a little bit real quick to our leaders. Some of them may be thinking right now, yeah, but the vision I have, we're going through some difficult times and it's not good, right? I'm thinking we had to do that in the pandemic. Some people are having to do RIFs. Some people are having to do significant shifts. So when it's not a popular, happy vision, it's not a castle, how do we maintain that positivity and reframe things in a way that can help people engage in our vision?
15: Wow, great question. You know, my favorite quote outside of the Bible is a quote from a philosopher who lived in the first century, Philo of Alexandria. He said, "Be kind, for everyone you meet is fighting a great battle."
16: Mm.
15: And what I mean by that is that everyone has a story.
16: Mm-hmm.
15: You might even have a team member who's not performing, who may be negative.
16: Mm-hmm.
15: But if you know their story, now you can connect with them and possibly not only understand where they're coming from, and but for the grace of God, go you and I.
16: Right.
15: And give them that encouragement, give them that mentorship. And I cannot say enough about mentorship.
16: Okay. Yeah.
15: Because the ladder of life is this. You are always in a position to have someone lift you up to where they are. And you're bound to find someone like that to be your mentor.
16: Oh, I love that.
15: With your other hand, you're able to pull up someone to where you are, and you become their mentor.
16: Thank you.
15: I've got a young man that I've been mentoring for 3 years, and I jokingly tell people, I said, he's now my mentor.
16: Well, thank you, Sonny. That was awesome. I want to thank you again. It's been such a pleasure, not only having you on the show and the conversation, but I'm so appreciative of you sharing out your 5 P's with the audience. It means a lot. And I hope you can come back again. I would love to have you again. Thank you. And for our listeners, this has been Sonny Melendres. You can find him on his website. His website is at his name. And this is Coach Cora on the People Playbook on 9:30 a.m. The Answer. 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
18: 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Let's meet here next Saturday, 2 p.m. on 9:30 a.m. The Answer.
9: With SRN News, I'm Keith Peters in Washington. Officials say all 4 crew members ejected safely after 2 Navy jets collided and crashed during an air show at a military base in Idaho. Emergency crews responded after the EA-18G Growlers crashed at the Mountain Home Air Force Base in western Idaho on Sunday. All 4 of the crew members from both jets ejected safely and nobody on the ground was hurt. The base said in a social media post that it was locked down following the incident. Thousands of people have streamed onto the National Mall in Washington for a day-long prayer rally. The event Sunday is billed as a redirection of our country as one nation under God. President Trump is expected to address the crowd in a video message today. More details at SRNNews.com.
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21: 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I'm Todd Marquardt. This is the Sunday edition. 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Today is going to be a great show, as you know. Last week, I talked about the codification of the Texas Business Judgment Rule, and today I'm going to talk about some other new Texas laws that have been codified. So this is your 2025 legislative update as it relates to business law.

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2: Texas legislature just finished its regular session, and it's right in the middle of a special session, but we're not going to talk about that. We're going to talk about laws that actually did pass the Texas House and the Texas Senate and were signed by the governor. So today's hidden legal issue is business law, and especially companies that are regulated by the SEC. They're on an exchange and they're publicly traded, or it could be a smaller business that's not publicly traded, or it could be a private business that's big or small. There are several legislative changes that allow you to change the way your business operates so that it's more difficult for shareholders to file suits against officers and directors. And so this also affects shareholders, because it can be frustrating when you're invested in a company that's not running the way that you want to. So stay tuned. Also, you should be aware that Marquardt Law Firm sponsors the show, and attorneys at Marquardt Law Firm focus on business and estate law, including last wills, living trusts, tax-protected inheritance plans, also corporations and contracts, LLCs, family limited partnerships, and we can help those who are facing problems from lack of planning, like in district court, county court, or probate court. Back to the issue at hand, the Texas legislature has these new business laws, and some of them are regarding business-friendly governance, and that's just a general term. And what the governor and the legislators wanted to accomplish by passing this series of laws was to make it more attractive for businesses to have their legal entity filed in the state of Texas, and to possibly have their headquarters here, have their officers and directors here, to help create new jobs and to spur the economy. Okay, let's get into it. A lot of these laws were packaged under Senate Bill 29. And so it deals with formation, governance, internal management of domestic entities. In plain language, it changes some of the rules for how Texas businesses like corporations, LLCs, and partnerships run. One of those things is the waiver of jury trials. Now, if you're a sophisticated business owner, or even a sophisticated business person who does business on behalf of a company or on behalf of yourself, you've probably seen this already in a contract before, where you want to get the agreement of the other party, the supplier, the manufacturer, the salesperson, whoever, that you want them to waive their right to a trial by jury. Now, why would anybody want to waive the right to a trial by jury? Well, the answer is to save time and money. It takes a long time to get to a jury trial. You have to prove everything with evidence. There's rules of evidence that attorneys have to follow. Not everything that you think is evidence will make its way in front of the judge or the jury. Everything has to be introduced as evidence in a specific way, and some evidence is not going to be let in. The jury may not be allowed to consider it because of whatever type of evidence it is. That's another show. Also, there's rules of civil procedure about how to request evidence, about what types of evidence are appropriate for different kinds of cases. And so all of

0: these barriers make it time consuming and expensive to get through a jury trial. Now, why would it be expensive? Because you have to pay your attorney to follow all of these rules, to package the evidence in a certain way, to introduce it in a certain way. And if you can avoid the jury trial by going to mediation or arbitration, both of those things fall under something we call alternative dispute resolution. It can resolve disputes faster and with less cost. Now, we know that disputes are going to happen, right? Because the first dispute was when Adam and Eve ate the fruit of the forbidden fruit. Forgive me. So ever since then, you know, we've been born into sin. And thank goodness Jesus came down and sacrificed himself, died on the cross, and rose again to bring us new life. While we live here on earth at this time, we have to live in the world, even though we're not of the world. But even good people, Christians or otherwise, are going to have disputes about the way the company's running. We know that. But these laws are here to make it easier for business. And so if you're an investor or a shareholder, you're going to have to get more sophisticated. You're going to have to get more help to decide whether you want to invest in this business or that. So that there's a waiver of jury trials. There's also a new rule that's codified that explains when shareholders are going to be allowed to get the corporate records. Shareholders that want to see the corporation's records must state a proper purpose. And the rules are now more clear about what defines records. Emails, text messages, and social media communications are not generally included. So you can probably imagine a scenario where a disgruntled shareholder wants to harass one of the officers or directors and asks for all of their emails. Well, that they have to have a proper purpose. They have to be able to state that, and they're not going to get access unless they do. And so this protects officers and directors, just like I said before, and could frustrate shareholders a little bit. Now, most of this comes about in what we call a derivative suit. And I explained this last Sunday. It's when the shareholders want to sue on behalf of the corporation. They want the corporation to sue the officers and directors, but who runs the corporation? Officers and directors. So the shareholders go to court and they ask the judge, we'd like to represent the corporation and file a lawsuit against the officers and directors for some sort of wrongdoing. That's what a derivative lawsuit is. And that's where a lot of this comes into play. You know, because you've been listening to the show, or maybe you didn't know because you're just listening for the first time today, you're just jumping in the middle of my program. There, Texas laws allow directors and officers to be protected by the company with these new laws. Now, I keep saying new laws because it's now codified. It's now written into the statutes. In the past, these things may have been allowed, but they were judge-written rules. They were opinions and decisions by the court rather than being written on the books. And so what the Texas governor and the legislature figured is that business people would feel more comfortable about organizing their business entity in Texas, bringing their headquarters to Texas, if these common law rules were actually written into the code to let everybody know what to expect. And I told you before that the Talk Law Radio is sponsored by Marquardt Law Firm. 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That's welcome at M as in mother, A-R-Q-U-A-R, D as in David, T as in Timothy, lawfirm.com. Type in the subject line, business checklist, and we will reply with the checklist attached. We look forward to assisting you in strengthening your business structure and ensuring your LLC or corporation provides the protection you require. Back to the program. Parts of Senate Bill 29 are making Texas more attractive for businesses to form their legal entity here, to organize their business in Texas, and to possibly or potentially bring their headquarters to Texas so that these codified statutes about business law and about how to protect officers and directors will make them more comfortable about being here. There's a whole long list of things that I need to talk to you about, and so I'm going to talk as fast as I can. Last week, I talked about the codification of the business judgment rule. If you missed it, just go to podcasts anywhere you listen, search for Talk Law Radio, and find the episode about the business judgment rule. Or go to YouTube, search for Talk Law Radio, and look for the Lady Justice and the red, white, and blue logo. While you're there watching my video on business judgment rule, click subscribe so that you can receive an alert every time that a new episode is posted to YouTube. There's a new statute about derivative shareholder litigation reform. Just a couple of minutes ago, I was defining what derivative litigation was, and you're probably wondering, why does it need to be reformed? Well, it needs to be reformed because the officers and directors of companies never know when a shareholder is going to become disgruntled. Last week, I talked about a scenario where maybe one of the shareholders aligns themselves with some fringe political interest group. Well, I have a real-world example of when this happened. Do you remember when Elon Musk got involved in a lawsuit and the shareholders were upset about how much he was being paid? That was a derivative lawsuit, and it was filed in Delaware because that's where Tesla was organized. That's where their legal entity was filed. And the shareholder did not even own very much of the company. It says Richard Tornetta, who owned just 9 shares of Tesla, successfully challenged Elon Musk's $56 billion compensation package. Well, Thank goodness for Texas Senate Bill 29 enacted May 14th, 2025. Now in Texas, publicly traded companies or those who opt in can impose a minimum ownership threshold of up to 3% of outstanding shares for a shareholder to initiate a derivative lawsuit. This requires only those shareholders with skin in the game to be able to complain about what the officers and directors are doing. So that limits the number of people that are going to be filing derivative lawsuits complaining to the officers and directors. If you want to have a voice in the company, you're going to have to own lots of the company. 3% is quite a chunk of Tesla. You know, because there's not that many people that can own 3%. You can do the math. So while groups of shareholders can band together to meet the 3% threshold under Texas law, the logistical and coordination challenges of rallying enough shareholders to meet this requirement could still deter such lawsuits. So that makes it more favorable in Texas. Let's go back to another new statute. Another thing that's codified that attorneys have been putting in contracts for years is to choose the forum and venue. Those are legal words that mean picking the type of court and picking the location of the court. And now in Texas, a company could put in their company agreement that they want all of these disagreements filed in the state of Texas. You don't want somebody from California filing a lawsuit in California just because they happen to be a shareholder in California and dragging all of the officers and directors to defend themselves in California. That's an additional expense. That takes a lot of time. And the laws of California may not, or the courts of California may not apply the laws of the state of Texas. That's a whole nother show about comedy. Not the funny kind. There's this other legal word, C-O-M-I-T-Y, that is about which laws of which state you're going to apply in any specific dispute. Something new that Texas came up with a year or so ago is a Texas business court. So it's a special court with a highly trained judge who has lots of experience in business law to hear only business disputes. So you don't have some divorce attorney that's trying to figure out what the right business law to apply is. We talked about waiver of business trials. And something, another new definition is the internal entity claim. This is important because this phrase is going to be used in lots of the different laws that are being codified. An internal entity claim means a claim of any nature, including a derivative claim in the right of an entity that is based on, arises from, or relates to the internal affairs of the entity. So internal affairs, let's define that also. It includes the rights, powers, and duties of its governing authority, governing persons, officers, owners, and members, and matters relating to its membership or ownership interests. So that's the thing that ties all of these statutes together that are being codified, is we could put them under the umbrella of internal affairs and internal entity claims. It's, like I said before, suits by shareholders against officers and directors because they're upset about how the company is being run. Well, not everything that makes you upset if you're a shareholder is a lawsuit that needs to happen. When you bought shares in the company, you knew that other people were going to be running the company. And you don't get to decide everything. You rely on them to run the company in the best way possible. And if you don't know those people, you need to do some research about how the company has been run. What are their strategic plans for how the company is going to be run in the future? It's a risk to invest and own shares in another company that you can't control, isn't it? Sometimes that risk pays off and the value of your shares grow. And then you can sell your shares at a higher price and make a profit. But it's a risk that you take on. And so make sure that you have a business attorney. Make sure you have an accountant. Make sure you have financial planners that are there to give you advice about whether or not you should do this. Here's another rule that's been codified. The Business Organizations Code is amended to read as follows. On written demand, stating a proper purpose, a holder of shares of a corporation for at least 6 months immediately preceding the holder's demand, or a holder of at least 5% of all the outstanding shares of a corporation, is entitled to examine and copy at a reasonable time the books, records, minutes, transfer records, other records, but for the purpose of this subsection, the records of the corporation shall not include emails, text messages, or similar electronic communications or information from social media accounts unless the particular email communication or social media information effectuates an action by the corporation. Well, I'm going to have to end the show. There's a lot more that we can talk about, but the main point that you should learn from hearing me today is that if you own a business, or if you're an officer or a director, or if you're a shareholder, now is the time to ask for a copy of the formation documents. Ask for a copy of the bylaws or operating agreement so that you can read it and compare it against these new laws and see what's what. Because things can change. You can increase the level of protection that you get. Or if you're a shareholder, you might lose some of the rights that you once had. Well, remember to email Marquardt Law Firm, welcome@marquardtlawfirm.com, to ask for your business deficiencies checklist. 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
10: News this hour from Town Hall. I'm Keith Peters in Washington. Rededicate 250, a national jubilee of prayer, praise, and thanksgiving, a national gathering calling believers across America to unite in worship, repentance, prayer, and gratitude was held today at the National Mall. Among the officials addressing the crowd were House Speaker Mike Johnson and clergymen from across the country. While praying for the nation, Speaker Johnson pointed to new challenges facing America.
11: In recent years, we've seen sinister ideologies sow confusion and discord among our people. We've witnessed attacks on our history, on our heroes, and the cherished moral and spiritual identity of this great nation. These voices insist to the young and impressionable that our story, the American story, is one of oppression and hypocrisy and failure.
10: A drone strikes a United Arab Emirate nuclear power plant as the U.S. and Iran signal they are preparing to resume war.
12: President Trump posting on social media, for Iran, the clock is ticking and they better get moving fast or there won't be anything left of them. Shortly after a call with Israeli Prime Minister Benjamin Netanyahu Sunday, after he addressed his cabinet. This came after a drone strike targeted the UAE's Seoul nuclear power plant. In what authorities said was an unprovoked terrorist attack, no major damage was reported. The incident highlights the risk of renewed war as the U.S. and Iran signal they would be ready to fight again, and tensions continue over the Strait of Hormuz. The UAE has hosted air defenses and personnel from Israel, which joined the U.S. in the attack that sparked the war. I'm Julie Walker.
10: We have more on these stories available at Town Hall.
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21: This week on Capitol Hill, your insider's guide to the stories shaping Washington and the world. I'm your host, Tony Perkins. Well, this week, President Donald Trump traveled to China for a summit with Xi Jinping, the General Secretary of the Chinese Communist Party and President of China.
22: This has been an incredible visit. And I think a lot of good has come of it. We've settled a lot of different problems that other people wouldn't have been able to settle. And the relationship is a very strong one. We've really done some wonderful things, I believe.
21: It was President Donald Trump following the two-day summit in Beijing. Arkansas Congressman Rick Crawford, chairman of the House Permanent Select Committee on Intelligence, will join us with a readout on the summit and what it means for U.S.-China relations moving forward. And speaking of China, a Senate hearing this week featured testimony from CIA whistleblower who alleged Biden administration officials, including Dr. Anthony Fauci, influenced assessments regarding the origins of COVID-19 and downplayed evidence pointing to a possible laboratory leak in Wuhan.
23: Dr. Fauci's role in the cover-up was intentional. Dr. Fauci influenced the analytical process and findings by leveraging his position to ensure the IC consulted with a conflicted list of curated subject matter experts, public health officials, and scientists.
21: That was CIA whistleblower James Erdman III. Newsmax chief Washington correspondent James Rosen will join us. House Speaker Mike Johnson will also be here with a wrap-up of the week and a look ahead at as Congress works to finalize federal funding legislation. And as the nation marked National Police Week, FBI co-deputy director Andrew Bailey joins me to discuss the state of law enforcement in America and the challenges facing those who wear the badge. All of that and more coming up on This Week on Capitol Hill.
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21: Oh! The U.S. Supreme Court on Thursday temporarily blocked a ruling from the Fifth Circuit Court of Appeals that would have halted the Biden administration's policy allowing the abortion drug mifepristone to be distributed by mail without in-person medical oversight. Louisiana, joined by other states, had sued the FDA over the policy, arguing it undermines state laws protecting unborn life and women's health. The Fifth Circuit concluded the states were likely to succeed on key aspects of their case and had temporarily paused the policy while the litigation continued. The Supreme Court ordered that pause be lifted for now, allowing the mail distribution policy to remain in effect as the legal battle proceeds. Joining us now to discuss this and more is Newsmax Chief Washington Correspondent James Rosen. James, welcome back to This Week on Capitol Hill.
0: Thank you, Tony.
21: Now, many expected the conservative majority Supreme Court to rule differently on this abortion drug case. What's your assessment of the court's decision this week?
0: So it's an order, technically speaking, not a decision, and which means that really it's procedural in nature, and it doesn't signify necessarily that the abortion manufacturers are headed for a victory at the Supreme Court. What happened here essentially is that the justices issued an order that allowed the manufacturers of this male abortion medication to continue doing business while their appeal at the Fifth Circuit Court of Appeals, one rung below the Supreme Court, continues. So we've seen many instances in a wide array of areas of the law, not just abortion law, where the Supreme Court will issue an order that allows a policy or a program to continue while appeals are pursued, but ultimately will rule against that policy or program. And one suspects that given the makeup of the Supreme Court today, 6-3 conservative supermajority, conservatives being much more, in general, much more likely to respect federalism, that is the prerogatives of the states and local state governments, one imagines that when this eventually reaches the court in a substantive way, not just a procedural matter, that the Supreme Court will take a dim view of the continued distribution of this abortion medication despite state laws banning it.
21: You know, James, as you pointed out, it is an order, not an opinion or decision. However, pretty strong statements coming from the dissenting viewpoint on this from Thomas and Alito, almost echoing, it sounds like, the former Justice Scalia.
0: Justice Thomas, in his dissent from this order, stated in essence that he couldn't see what harm could possibly come to an entity such as the abortion manufacturers, the abortion drug manufacturers, who are engaged in what Louisiana has already condemned and codified as criminal behavior, and therefore that the manufacturers are not entitled to any kind of judicial intervention that enables them to continue perpetrating a criminal scheme. And it could well be that eventually elements of these dissents, as often happens in procedural matters, become the substance of a majority ruling when the case is addressed substantively.
21: All right, I want to jump across the street. Let's go to the Capitol. The Senate Homeland Security Committee held a significant hearing this week on the origins of COVID-19. And, you know, I played a clip at the opening of the program about a whistleblower that put the finger right on Anthony Fauci for a cover-up. What do you make of that?
0: So this is an official from the Central Intelligence Agency who appeared before the Senate Homeland Security Committee as a whistleblower and who alleged CIA misconduct in a variety of areas. You referenced, quote, the origins of COVID-19. I've done some work on this as a reporter. And just as a technical matter, I don't refer to the origins of COVID-19 because that suggests multiple origins, or at least a plurality. I refer to the origin of COVID-19. When I was at the Sinclair Broadcast Group in 2021, I broke an exclusive story about the existence of a previously unreported document. It was the results of a top secret inquiry, and it was a top secret report that was prepared by something called the Z Division in 2020. just as the outbreak was really gathering steam. And the Z Division is the intelligence arm of the Department of Energy's Lawrence Livermore Nuclear Laboratory. It was created in the Cold War. That's why it has that wonderful Cold War name, the Z Division. And the Z Division at the Energy Department at the Lawrence Livermore Nuclear Laboratory undertook its own inquiry into the origins or the origin of COVID-19. And in May of 2020, just when everyone was scattering and everything was being shut down, the classified conclusion of the Department of Energy was that the zoonotic theory that the COVID-19 virus jumped from a bat to an intermediary animal that's never been identified to human beings, which is what Dr. Fauci was pressing, was equally plausible to the lab leak theory, the idea that that the Chinese authorities, probably as part of their weapons, their chemical and biological weapons program, were experimenting with the sequences of the COVID-19 virus, and somehow where safety was lax and documented to have been lax at that Wuhan facility by our own State Department officials, that the virus leaked from the laboratory. The Department of Energy report that was classified in May 2020, and which my reporting found out was withheld from its usual full distribution to the interagency task forces in the first Trump term. In other words, this finding was suppressed within the Department of Energy, that both, you know, as early as 2020, we had classified investigations that were finding that the lab leak and the zoonotic theory were at least equally plausible. So now you have a CIA whistleblower saying that various officials at CIA and Dr. Fauci conspired to suppress the lab leak evidence. The other interesting aspect of, and I have to say that I found Mr. Erdman to be a credible witness, measured in his claims, specific in his use of terminology and so forth. The chairman of the Senate Homeland Security Committee, Senator Rand Paul, Republican of Kentucky, is going to take this further. We've already seen a former top aide to Dr. Fauci indicted last month on charges, federal charges of concealing evidence in this very matter, the investigations into the origin of COVID-19. So it's entirely conceivable that at some point a referral might be made for Dr. Fauci, or that his former top aide might, as they say in 10,000 mob movies, flip on his boss. We will see. The other interesting aspect to the testimony from the whistleblower was that he alleged that the Central Intelligence Agency took 40 boxes of documents relating to the assassination of President Kennedy, the former covert MK Ultra program within CIA that formed one of the most horrendous of the CIA's mid-century abuses of power. On these issues and others, that CIA took those boxes from the possession of the Office of the Director of National Intelligence. And my reporting tells me that there has been a tug of war, if you will, between ODNI, which technically oversees CIA, and the Central Intelligence Agency over access to these documents, and that CIA is holding on to them. This week we saw a delegation of lawmakers head over to Langley to meet with CIA officials about this, making clear that this is a new era and that President Trump is demanding accountability and that they want to see these files returned and ultimately released as mandated by law.
21: All right, we've just got about 10 seconds left. Why the reluctance?
0: It's hard to say, not knowing exactly what's in the files, but it's suggested that among the papers would be the documents of the Assassination Review Board that was set up by law in 1992 to process the remaining JFK files. One large segment of files still being withheld are the files belonging to the Assassination Review Board itself.
21: All right, James, to be continued. Thanks so much for joining us. Folks, stick with us. We're back with more after this.
1: Americans may not agree on much, but we agree on Social Security. We all pay in. 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Social Security could face a funding gap in less than a decade, and I don't want to see a pay cut. I'm with AARP in the fight to protect the Social Security we earned.
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25: 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Anthony Holm brings sharp, straight-talk insight into Texas politics, policy, and conservative values. He takes on the big questions. Where's Texas headed? 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Tune in every Saturday at 10 a.m. for Politics with the Big Dogs, right here on 9:30 a.m. The Answer. 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
26: Welcome back to This Week on Capitol Hill. I'm your host, Tony Perkins. Well, this week, as we were discussing earlier, President Trump held a two-day summit with Chinese President Xi Jinping in Beijing, marking the first visit of its kind by a U.S. president since 2017. While the talks covered trade, technology, and the war in Iran, President Xi issued a pointed warning on Taiwan, stating that any misstep could lead to direct conflict between our two nations. Joining us now to discuss this and more is Congressman Rick Crawford. He serves as the chairman of the House Permanent Select Committee on Intelligence. He represents the 1st Congressional District of Arkansas. Chairman Crawford, welcome to This Week on Capitol Hill. Thanks for joining us.
27: You bet. Thanks for having me.
26: I think Razorbacks would take that as a challenge from President Xi, would they not?
27: Yeah, I think that's true. Look, nobody really wants to have any kind of standoff over Taiwan. That we certainly don't want a military conflict with China. But I think there has to be a sort of a different perspective on what exactly this means for the United States. The United States, we don't have the luxury of strategic patience along the lines of what you see in China. And there's a reason for that, because our political system isn't designed for strategic patience. For example, I have to get elected every 2 years, reelected every 2 years. The president is elected, reelected every 4 years. Senate every 6 years. It's designed to be responsive to the people at a moment in time, whereas President Xi is present for life. When they start talking about long-term strategic planning, they're looking out 100 years. When the president goes into the White House, everybody is interested in his first 100 days. That's the agenda. What can I get done in the first 100 days? So our long-term strategic planning in the business world isn't even close to that. We've got a five-year plan, you know, for these Fortune 500 companies that are looking, you know, long-term. It's like, what can we do in the next 5 years? Or how do we need to position ourselves in the next 5 years? And we're up against an adversary that has all kinds of time because they don't have to worry about a political system that constrains their ability to operate. Yeah. So essentially got a dictator over there that he can make all kinds of plans and it's good to go until he dies, until they achieve biological regime change. So, and that's the difference.
8: That's a tremendous point to be made. And I appreciate you bringing that up because most people don't realize that. But they are playing the 100-year long game. And as you point out, we play the first 100 years of our first 100 days of a president's administration. But given that, and that is a reality, no question about it, how do we compensate for that when it comes to our longer-term alliances with countries like Taiwan that we have we've made a commitment to?
27: Well, I think what we have to do is look at the significance of Taiwan as it applies to, it's not just a technology hub. It is pretty much ground zero for the production of chips at the highest levels, the most, you know, technologically advanced. And unless and until the United States is ready to or provide the space for or the economic conditions for our own ability at home to reshore our capability, then we're going to be reliant on Taiwan. And that's going to require, from a policy perspective, that we engage in what we mostly call strategic ambiguity. And that is to say, we don't want an armed conflict over Taiwan with China. But we also don't want to give up Taiwan to China. What does that look like from one administration to the other? And that's where the strategic patience comes in, because we could engage in a strategic patience type campaign against China, but that means that one administration to the other has to be equally yoked in that endeavor. So if we see that change, if we get to a point where we see a new administration that doesn't see the value in Taiwan, nor sees the value in our continued investment in technology to remain above and out in front of China, then this can all come undone. And so we just, I long for the days of the Cold War when we could all agree on who the enemy was.
8: Mm. So was there not some ambivalence in the previous administration toward Taiwan?
27: Yeah, I mean, it was really not clear what their goals were with regard to Taiwan and how that impacts our relationship with China. And so, okay, a little bit of ambiguity there. Again, not real clear, not clearly defined positions on Taiwan. That actually, in the context of the previous administration, that provided a little bit of wiggle room, a little bit of space for China to work in. That's what I'm talking about. That it's going to, that strategic ambiguity looks different from one administration to the other. Ambiguous as it may be, there may be perceptions on the part of China where they see opportunities in one administration that don't exist in another, even though it may not be clearly stated.
8: Chairman Crawford, along those same lines, Congress spoke this week in a very bipartisan way when it came to the issue of human rights of China. The president, we don't know, he may have, but there's no evidence that he brought that up in the meeting. But this is another area where we've gone from administration to administration, some paying more attention to this than others. And I think you're absolutely right. Where there's gray area, that's where China makes a move.
27: Absolutely. And they're very astute observers of our political machinations that take place here in the United States. They understand our systems very, very well. They have people here in this country that are part of our system. I mean, look at the mayor of an LA County community just last week that pleaded guilty to being an agent of a foreign power, and she was relaying information back to China, her handlers in China. This is the level of penetration that they have here in the United States, which gives them the kinds of insights that we don't have into China. We have, you know, the ability to observe, say, at 30,000 feet, but I'm not sure that we have, as good as our intelligence is around the world, one of the most challenging areas that we have is China. It's what we would consider to be a denied space. And what we have in the United States is we are an open society. And countries like China have for generations have taken advantage of that. We see this happening with Russia, Iran, and Cuba as well. And they're all really good at it. And they really use our open society against us. And what that has done is has turned our own homeland into contested space.
8: I mean, that is a really good point. We could spend an hour talking about that, because how do you maintain that open society, which we all want, because we have freedoms as Americans that are very unique in the history of the world, but at the same time protected from those who want to use the freedoms against us to take the freedoms?
27: It is one of the ongoing things that we wrestle with. It's a problem set that has been part of, you know, this great experiment that started in 1776. How do we retain the freedoms enshrined in our Constitution, and at the same time make sure that we are here to enjoy them? That's a tough question, because how many people do you see trying to escape capitalism, fleeing to communism? That never happens. They're trying to do exactly the opposite. They're escaping the regimes that they're under. They're escaping a governance model that precludes them from enjoying the freedom to pursue life, liberty, and happiness. They come to America for this.
8: Right, right.
27: And when they do, it's important that they assimilate. Yes. So that's the key point here.
8: It comes down to our immigration policy.
27: Because the Constitution is inadequate to govern those people who refuse to be governed under it.
8: Right. Mr. Chairman, we're out of time. Great conversation. Appreciate you joining us today, and always look forward to having you on the program.
27: Yes, sir. Thanks for having me.
8: Absolutely. Congressman Rick Crawford of Arkansas. All right, folks, don't go away. We've got more to come, including the Speaker of the House. So don't go away.
9: With SRN News, I'm Keith Peters in Washington. The mayor of Austin, Texas, says suspects are being sought in at least 10 random weekend shootings in Austin, Texas, including at fire stations that left 4 people injured. The city ordered residents of a large part of southern Austin to shelter in place while the investigation continues. Mayor Kirk Watson said during a brief news conference that the people involved are changing cars. Thousands of people have streamed into the National Mall in Washington for a day-long prayer rally. The event Sunday is billed as a rededication of our country as one nation under God. Several speakers celebrated Christianity's ties to American history. The rally was broadcast live over the Salem Radio Network. More details at srnnews.com.
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11: Well, an update to a story you heard first on the Todd Starnes radio show. The school board in Watertown, Wisconsin has banned students from performing a song that saluted the transgender movement and encouraged kids to become revolutionary activists. The high school band director had wanted the kids to perform Mother of a Revolution, a song that celebrated the legacy of a transgender and gay rights activist. The song, a fusion of jazz and disco. School board member Christina DeGrave said the song was about celebrating an act of political violence, and she rightly said that's not something kids ought to be doing, especially during a concert band performance. Well, the kids at Waterdown High School staged a walkout to protest, but the board is standing by their decision. You know, we had a big band controversy back when I was in high school. My classmates

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2: Really been marginalized by a lot of leaders.
3: Yeah, Tony, I would go even further and say that left-wing violent extremists have normalized attacks on law enforcement, and the mainstream media has been complicit in covering it up. This week is about honoring the sacrifice that the brave men and women in uniform and law enforcement demonstrate every day by putting their lives on the line to keep our community safe. I think that the public needs to understand that last year, over the past 6 years, there were more than 2,000 instances of shooting at police officers.
2: Wow.
3: That is a cultural problem that requires
2: change. It's like a combat zone.
3: It is. And if there was any other profession on earth that experienced that kind of violence targeted against them,
2: right,
3: the public would be up in arms.
2: Well, I mean, I've got a frame of reference. My daughter, who is a sheriff's deputy, same agency I was with, same substation that I served in 40 years ago, and the contrast between then and now, and this is even in a conservative, you know, area of Baton Rouge, Louisiana, but still, what our officers face today, so much different.
3: So much different, and it's dangerous out there. Look, there were more than 500 ambushes of law enforcement officers over the past 6 years in one period of time.
2: Now, Andrew, I know that you understand the totality of this problem. Part of it is the political, it's the cultural, but it really goes back to the underlying moral condition of our country.
3: I think that's absolutely right. We used to respect the rule of law and respect law and order, elevate the rules of the game above the players and the outcomes, and too much of our society has rejected that approach. And we see that in the numbers that I've cited here today, and it's frightening. And we need to stand up and have cultural change in this country and reinvigorate our love and admiration for law enforcement, for police officers, for sheriff's deputies, for state troopers, for anyone who's willing to make that sacrifice and put their lives on the line to keep our community safe. This week, my thoughts and prayers, my heart goes out to the families of the fallen. Just yesterday, we had the Wall of Honor ceremony at FBI headquarters where we honor the more than 100 FBI agents who have lost their life in the line of duty. And I think about our state and local partners who experienced the same thing over this week, and thinking about the families that live on with that pain and loss. And I grieve with them, and I pray for their comfort and their security.
2: I was talking with one of my other daughters, who's an attorney, works with Department of Public Safety in Louisiana, and the state police in Louisiana did a ceremony this week. And there were family members of officers that died even back in the 1940s in the line of duty that are still carrying forth both the pride but also the recognition of the sacrifice made.
3: Yeah, I think that's right. I mean, the sacrifice, you know, to put one's life on the line, to give up one's life for others. Certainly, we see that the ultimate sacrifice was made on our behalf, as demonstrated in the Bible. And we see that played out every day by men and women in law enforcement. And it's so important that we understand their commitment, their dedication, their professionalism, and what they go through. We understand the pain those families suffer. And look, the officers that are serving today, when they leave the house and their spouse doesn't know if they're coming home, and those sleepless nights, that elevated anxiety that those families who support the support network for our heroes in law enforcement, we need to wrap our arms around them and elevate them and lift them up in our thoughts and prayers.
2: And I think one of the greatest things we can do, and we start within our listening audience, primarily a Christian moral-based community, that we need to begin teaching our children home. As you go back, I go back to what you said at the beginning, law and order, the lawlessness. We need to go back. There is accountability that everyone's going to give. Might not be to an officer wearing a badge, but it is to the God who created us, and we need to go back to that understanding.
3: Absolutely. And here in earthly terms, you know, the president has charged us with making America safe again. At the FBI, we're committed to that as a first priority. You can see it in those numbers as well. We've seen more than 6,000 children victims rescued. We've seen a 19% decrease in the homicide rate and more than 20% decrease in robbery. So we're doing everything within our power to partner with those state and local officials and fulfill our proper and appropriate role within the criminal justice system to hold wrongdoers.

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1: And we will pray for your success and well-being as you do that. Andrew Bailey, co-director, co-deputy director of the FBI, thank you so much for joining us.
0: Thanks, Tony.
1: And folks, stick with us, because on the other side of the break, we're going to be joined with the House Speaker Mike Johnson for our weekly conversation. So don't go anywhere. More Washington, more of This Week on Capitol Hill straight ahead.
2: Americans may not agree on much, but we agree on Social Security. We all pay in. It ought to be there when we need it. Social Security could face a funding gap in less than a decade, and I don't want to see a pay cut. I'm with AARP in the fight to protect the Social Security we earned.
3: Pledge to protect Social Security at aarp.org/weearnedit. 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
1: Welcome back to This Week on Capitol Hill. I'm Tony Perkins, your host. Glad to have you along. Well, another active week on Capitol Hill as full government funding remains a major focus in the midst of a number of other issues as the midterm elections draw near. Joining me now for our weekly conversation is House Speaker Mike Johnson of Louisiana. He represents the 4th Congressional District of the Bayou State. Mr. Speaker, welcome back to This Week on Capitol Hill.
6: Hey, Tony, I would like to have a boring day in the nation's capital, but things don't exist anymore.
1: No, they don't. I mean, it has really been a very, very fast pace. And, of course, the president over in Beijing this week for a summit with Xi Jinping. But here at home, a lot of activity that has been generated by the court's decision recently on redistricting, and that's having an effect, obviously, about the midterm elections, but even leading into the midterm elections.
6: It has. There were really seismic developments, and we've talked about it a bit already. But when you had the Virginia Supreme Court correct the hyper gerrymander that they were trying to hoist upon that state and correct it, and then they had the U.S. Supreme Court hand down the decision in the Calais case, the Louisiana case, that said Section 2 of the Voting Rights Act can't be misused to draw congressional lines based on skin color, which has always been a rather obvious prospect. It really did make a major change. And so you have as many as maybe six or seven states who are in some process of redrawing their lines to make sure they have constitutional congressional districts. In our case, as you know, in our state, Louisiana, the Supreme Court specifically said your current map is unconstitutional. So the legislature had to convene a quick special session to correct it, because you obviously can't have an election based on a blatantly unconstitutional map. And then that court decision then had a reverberating effect across several states because they had similar situations as Louisiana. So we're still awaiting the final sort of the dust to settle over all that. But of course, the midterm election is right upon us. And, you know, November is a fateful decision day coming up for the American people. And you have primaries that have to be determined before that. So a lot going on right now. People have asked me every five steps here in Washington, what does this mean for the outcome of the midterms? As you know, I've been very bullish that House Republicans would keep and grow our majority in the House, and we'll keep it in the Senate. And, of course, President Trump will stay in the White House for 2.5 more years. But I think that it does make those prospects even greater. And by most analyses now, Republicans will probably have as many as 7 more seats that are drawn that would be more favorable for us when all those unconstitutional lines are corrected, and as many maybe as double digits, maybe 15 or more. I don't know. We'll see. But I have to win on whatever maps are produced, Tony, so I'm ready to go either way.
1: So as you pointed out, you have been bullish on this. So now I guess I would describe you as a bull on Red Bull. given this news from the court and how the states are responding to it.
6: That's one way to say it, yeah.
1: I mean, it does change the prospects quite a bit. And it looks like there's some waving on the other side, kind of waving the white flag, recognizing that the hill now is higher for them to climb than it is for the Republicans, as it is historically the case for the ruling party, the majority party. I want to get you to weigh in on something that's been in the news a lot, and even recently this week in one of the Senate hearings about files related to UFOs. And that's been a focus. And my concern a little bit about that, Mr. Speaker, is that that becomes a distraction to some of the more pressing issues and real issues. And you have the highest levels of security clearance. What should we be looking at?
6: You can trust your Bible, Tony. I don't think there's any room for alien beings on other planets, okay? I mean, that's our worldview, and I think that's backed up by the facts. I've never seen anything that made me question any of that. There are, now that everybody's seen the videos, and they've been prominent and rather famous or infamous for some time, where there are things that are difficult to explain, you know, pilots way out over the sea, and you see something moving quickly on the horizon, et cetera. Most of those things can be explained by somebody's perspective with science and the tech, but obviously there are other countries doing other things that we're not doing, and sometimes we see technology that can't be easily explained by what we're working on. It causes concern because you want to look at a nation like China or Russia or one of our adversarial nations and be concerned about what they're doing. But I think it's all explainable that way, and I don't think there's any big need for concern or chaos out there. It's interesting to see things like this take off online and conspiracy theorists run wild with it. But look, I can assure you, if there were little green men somewhere within the federal government's possession, you would have known about it long before now. Okay.
1: Well, speaking of looking into the heavens, let's talk about what's happening this weekend in Washington, D.C. I think a quite significant event as folks from across the country gather for prayer on a nation's mall to rededicate our nation to God on this 250th anniversary, and you're going to be leading the way in the finale of that event in rededicating the nation to God.
6: Yeah, I love the idea. It's a great one for us to gather on the 250th anniversary of the country to just be reminded about the deeply spiritual roots of our country. We're extraordinary and different and exceptional because of that foundation. And it all began, of course, with the nation's birth certificate, the Declaration, and as it's all articulated so well, summarized. Basically, our statement of faith as a nation, so to speak, in the second paragraph, that we hold these self-evident truths that our rights come from God, our Creator, and He is the one to whom we owe our thanks and gratitude and responsibility. And that transcends the civil authorities. So, I mean, that's the basic premise of America. It's what set us on the course to be the most successful, most powerful, most benevolent nation in history, the most free. We're going to celebrate all that together on the National Mall, an appropriate place to do it. The nation that humbles itself and before the Lord and seeks His guidance is the one that gets it. And this is a good time for us to be doing it together.
1: Yeah, you and I have talked about this frequently on the program over the last couple of years, especially leading into this year. This is the perfect moment to rediscover those foundations. And I know that some in the media are calling this controversial, that this is a part of Christian nationalism. But this goes back to the founders, the very things that the founders said. It's just rediscovering our historic roots. We got 40 seconds left, Mr. Speaker.
6: We'll be doing exactly what Washington and Adams and even Jefferson and the others did at the beginning of the country. So if this is Christian nationalism, then they're all guilty of the same thing. It's ridiculous. We should do what our founders did, rededicate the country, and it's great for the next generation to see that.
1: Well, Mr. Speaker, I want to thank you for joining us today, but again, want to thank you for your leadership in this front, because I know that you've been leading out on this, driving this, and it just in your public display of acknowledging that what God has been doing as you've been praying and leading the Congress, that it is, in fact, a nation that looks to the Lord, that is the blessed nation, and that's what we're going to see this weekend. Mr. Speaker, good to see you. Have a great weekend.
6: Thanks, brother. Good to see you.
1: Stick with us, folks. We're back with more after this.
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17: Well, an update to a story you heard first on the Todd Stearns radio show. The school board in Watertown, Wisconsin has banned students from performing a song that saluted the transgender movement and encouraged kids to become revolutionary activists. The high school band director had wanted the kids to perform Mother of a Revolution, a song that celebrated the legacy of a transgender and gay rights activist. The song, a fusion of jazz and disco. School board member Christina DeGrave said the song was about celebrating an act of political violence, and she rightly said that's not something kids ought to be doing, especially during a concert band performance. Well, the kids at Waterdown High School staged a walkout to protest protest, but the board is standing by their decision. You know, we had a big band controversy back when I was in high school. My classmates wanted to perform Bad to the Bone at graduation. Unfortunately, the percussionist could not keep the beat. I'm Todd Stearns.
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1: Welcome back to This Week on Capitol Hill. I'm Tony Perkins. This weekend, Americans from across the country made their way to our nation's capital for a special rededication of our country as one nation under God. The event is part of a series of observances during America's 250th anniversary, organized by Freedom 250 and promoted by the Trump administration. The psalmist wrote in Psalm 33, "Blessed or happy is the nation whose God is the Lord." Yet not everyone is happy about the gathering. The Associated Press published a story ahead of the weekend with the headline, quote, "Trump administration to participate in controversial prayer gathering on National Mall," end quote. What's controversial about 8 hours of prayer? Well, according to critics, the gathering is, quote, "an attempt to hijack U.S. history by advancing a Christian nationalist narrative, potentially undermining the constitutional separation of church and state," end quote. Praying for the nation and rededicating it to God is now considered Christian nationalism. Was James Madison, the father of the Constitution, a Christian nationalist? He said, quote, "the duty and interest of the United States require that they should acknowledge the overruling providence of God." What about Samuel Adams, often identified with the Boston Tea Party? He wrote, quote, "May every citizen in the army and in the country have a proper sense of the deity upon his mind and an impression of that declaration recorded in the Bible, them that honor me, I will honor." And what about President Dwight Eisenhower? At the height of the Cold War in the 1950s, when school children practiced the duck and cover drills in preparation for a nuclear attack, the Reverend George M. Dougherty, pastor of the New York Avenue Presbyterian Church here in Washington, D.C., delivered a sermon in February 1954 on the absence of the words "under God" in the Pledge of Allegiance. President Eisenhower was seated in the front pew. Dougherty argued that America's answer to godless communism was not merely military strength, but moral and spiritual conviction, a public acknowledgement that America's freedom rested upon its dependence on God. 3 days after that sermon, legislation was introduced in Congress to add the words "under God" to the pledge. Then on Flag Day of June 14, 1954, Eisenhower signed that bill into law, declaring this, quote, "From this day forward, millions of our school children will daily proclaim the dedication of our nation and our people to the Almighty," end quote. Was he a Christian nationalist? What is happening in Washington this weekend has nothing to do with so-called Christian nationalism. It is a recognition that America has been blessed and sustained by God over these 250 years, and that we still need His blessing today for our families, our communities, our churches, our businesses, and yes, our nation. Now, this recognition could not come at a more important time. Our nation is divided, the world is uncertain, and many people are searching for hope and stability. But words alone are not enough. Public prayers and patriotic ceremonies mean little if they're disconnected from obedience and humility before God. Quoting the prophet Isaiah, Jesus warned in Matthew 15, "These people draw near to me with their mouths and honor me with their lips, but their heart is far from me." If America truly desires God's blessing, then our acknowledgement of Him must be more than ceremonial. It must be reflected in how we live, the truths we uphold, the moral courage we demonstrate as a people. And that, my friends, has been This Week on Capitol Hill.
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21: 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KLUP. Terrell Hills. San Antonio.
22: News this hour from Town Hall. I'm Keith Peters in Washington. Thousands descended upon the National Mall today for Rededicate 250, a national jubilee of prayer, praise, and thanksgiving, a gathering aimed at celebrating 250 years of independence, as well as calling believers across America to unite in worship, repentance, prayer, and gratitude. Among those praying for America during the event was House Speaker Mike Johnson.
23: Almighty God, we ask that you hear these solemn petitions. Just as we in the beginning dedicated this land to your most holy name, today, here, Lord, in this 250th year of American independence, we hereby rededicate the United States of America as one nation under God.
22: Others who spoke included Vice President J.D. Vance and President Trump via video. Ukraine conducts large-scale drone strikes on Russia, killing four and wounding a dozen others. Correspondent Julie Walker reports.
24: Over the weekend, one of Ukraine's largest drone strikes on Russia killed at least four people, including three near Moscow, and wounded a dozen others, according to local authorities. Debris also fell on Russia's largest airport without causing damage. Ukrainian President Vladimir Zelensky saying his country was entirely justified. Russia has repeatedly launched similar attacks on Ukraine's capital and other cities during the war. Ukrainian authorities saying Russian drone strikes over the weekend wounded eight people. I'm Julie Walker.
22: The mayor of Austin, Texas, says suspects are being sought in at least 10 random weekend shootings in Austin, Texas, including at fire stations that left four people injured. More on these stories available at townhall.com.
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22: New York lawmakers are moving closer to changes in the state's public pension system for newer government workers.
26: The spotlight is on Tier 6, covering public employees hired since 2012. It was created to cut costs by raising the retirement age, increasing worker contributions, and trimming benefits. Now lawmakers and unions want changes, lowering retirement age, boosting payouts, and reducing contributions. Supporters say it aids hiring, but critics warn it would be unfair to employees expected to find benefits, cost billions, and strain tight budgets.
22: That's correspondent John Scott reporting. Lawmakers are still negotiating and no final deal has been approved. Meanwhile, the Long Island Railroad strike has continued into its second day with no end in sight. News and analysis at townhall.com. From Washington, I'm Keith Peters. The man who took over from legendary investor Warren Buffett at Berkshire Hathaway is making his mark on that firm.
4: Berkshire Hathaway has more than tripled the size of its investment in Google's parent company as Greg Abel settled into the CEO job after taking over at the start of the year. Buffett was always reluctant to invest in tech firms because he said he didn't understand them well enough. Buffett did make an exception to that rule near the end of his CEO term by buying a massive Apple stake. But Abel appears to be more comfortable because by the end of March, Berkshire owned nearly 58 million Alphabet shares worth almost $17 billion. Rich Thomason reporting.
22: The artificial intelligence boom is leading to fights in some states over growing utility profits. Governors, attorneys general, and others are protesting rising electricity bills and say cash-strapped residents are stuck. More at Town Hall.
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1: 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Just about, well, I guess it is a little over 620 now. Welcome aboard America's number one travel radio show, everyone. From coast to coast, border to border, and around the world on TuneIn. Well, it is just after 10 a.m. Eastern Time. It is Saturday, May 16th, 2026. We're going to bring it over these next 120 minutes as the fastest 2 hours in travel rolls on. Good morning, Mary.
2: Good morning. Did you know what May 16th is? I happened to check today. You know how we have so many national days? We've got National Pizza Day, Chocolate Day. So I would have thought that this particular national day of National Barbecue Day, which is what it is today, would have been next Saturday. But it's today, Robert. So do you have that planned into your dinner tonight?
1: You know what? I guess now we do. We have to make a pivot.
2: Yeah.
1: Okay. Wow. Yeah. I got to get some ribs going.
2: We're going to go for ribs.
1: I can't get the brisket. You won't have enough time. Maybe turkey breast. I don't know. Well, interesting, Mary. Yeah. I love that. Okay. Yeah. Well, I thought you were going
2: to
1: say.
2: Listen, I'm trying to make your day since you couldn't watch the Subway series last night.
1: Yeah, because Apple TV.
2: On Apple TV. And if you don't have a subscription, you can't watch it.
1: But the Yankees won, so it's all right. They beat the Mets. It's great.
3: Couldn't you just sign up right there?
1: Yeah. What, Rudy?
2: You could do a 7-day trial. We don't pay for all these streaming services. We have too many of them.
1: It's ridiculous. Rudy, what's the good word today from Minnesota?
3: Well, the good word is spring is here. The flowers are out. Everything's green. It's wonderful. We're forgetting that winter even happened. And I just think Memorial Day weekend's probably just so filled with day of, you know, that the barbecue guys thought, well, we'll get a slot here and get more attention over here.
2: Let's push it up a week.
1: We can have you sign off right now because you sound chipper, you sound upbeat. Let's end on a high note right there.
3: I don't get depressed.
1: Bobby, listen. All right, so we're talking. Mary brings that great news. I mean, Memorial Day is coming, next weekend. Are you going to be firing up the grill with some Texas barbecue?
4: It's always National Barbecue Day here in Texas. That's our observed day.
1: Yes, it is.
4: Next week, actually, my wedding anniversary is the 24th, so I don't barbecue on Memorial Day because we're usually off doing something for the anniversary.
1: Well, happy
2: anniversary.
1: Yes, since we're in encore mode next week, happy anniversary. I'm sorry we have to make you work, but I mean, that's but that's good news for you. How many years?
4: We will now be up to 12.
1: God bless you.
2: All right.
1: Keep that going. All right. Mary, where do you want to go?
2: First of all, I can't believe, we said this back in January. We're gone the entire month, basically, of January on travels. And it's hard for me to get my head around the fact that the official kickoff to summer is next weekend already.
1: I know, it is.
2: But let's talk travel polls.
1: We just do feel like we're still in March or April.
2: It's strange. And the weather has been a little iffy, starting to warm up here. But anyway, let's talk travel polls. We do have new polls up on our show website waiting for you to go vote in. So whether it's today when you're listening or sometime this weekend, we invite you to head over to rmworldtravel.com and make your voice heard. First question: what's your preferred road trip tool for directions? And you'll have many options to choose from. Second one: what's your preferred type of luggage? I'm very curious to see what those results are.
1: Yeah, I was looking. Some people voted early because they went up, it is interesting. So we'll talk about those when we're back live in 2 weeks for sure, because many people will vote between now and then. I'm going to also add some really exciting news as well. 2 weeks ago we announced the opportunity for listeners to travel with Mary and me aboard Regent Seven Seas Splendor ship. That's for 14 days from Copenhagen to London in July 2027. Right, so we got a good ways to go until we get there. Well, a good number of you have acted quickly. We're so happy to see this. That special cruise with us, it's already 70% sold out. Okay, I mean, wow, I think about that. So if this itinerary, that we're doing interests you, it's taking us to 10 countries over 14 days. It includes around 70 off-ship excursions, all included in the price, plus all the great restaurants. So go to the show website, rmworldtravel.com. You're going to see two different Regent banner ads for both the 2026 cruise. We're doing that this year from Malta to Athens in October. I think there's a space or two left on that. And the 2027 cruise, you'll see those two. Pick the one you want. Contact Peyton or Megan. There's a special Regent phone number you'll see from either link. They'll take care of everything you need. You make your deposit. It's been terrific to see the 2027 cruise already get to 70% sold out in just 2 weeks.
2: Crazy.
1: So, anyway. All right. Well, now in the travel news roundtable, we'll move to, the time that remains. I'll start us off. Listen, good news in the aviation sector of travel. Rudy's going to be interested in this one. This week it became official. Allegiant and Sun Country Airlines are now one. Their merger closed following shareholder approval on Wednesday. It's about $1.5 billion. It took just 5 months since we first talked about it here on the show. That's nearly unheard of. I mean, with airline comboing and coming together through this. Clearly, the Trump administration was very friendly towards this. That helped it to happen. Now here's a fun fact. This is why I say Rudy will be interested. Minneapolis is now Allegiant's largest base, and they're a Las Vegas-based airline. So what do you think of that, Rudy?
3: Well, you know, Sun Country is based here in the Twin Cities and has
1: been
3: for years.
1: Well, they were. Now they're Allegiant.
3: Right. You mean there's no more Sun Country? It's going to be called Allegiant?
1: Yeah, they're
2: the eventually.
1: Yeah, right now they are operating separately as they integrate.
2: Correct.
1: But, you know,
2: they
1: take
2: will
1: time
2: eventually
1: to
2: integrate.
1: Take the planes and to do everything.
3: How did I miss this? I live here and I'm a travel guy. How did I even miss
1: See, Rudy,
3: this?
1: I'm covering it all for you. I'm canvassing the country. So
3: well, I listen to this radio show so I can learn these things.
1: Well, yeah, there you go. Anyway, so there you go. You got options now, Rudy, besides Delta.
2: That's right.
1: Allegiant.
3: Yeah, well, okay.
1: I like Allegiant. So there you go.
2: All right. So United Airlines flight attendants voted to ratify a new 5-year labor contract, increasing base pay by about a third, according to United, who had to hire thousands of new flight attendants after COVID. This is going to be life-changing for many of those attendants who typically start a base salary of between $30,000 and $35,000 annually. So good for them.
1: Good for them. Okay. Yeah. That's good. Rudy, what do you have?
3: Well, despite the high price of gas, which is fuel for both planes and gas for cars and so on, travel spending in the United States is on track to reach a record $1.37 trillion this year. Now, how the people who come up with these numbers come up with them in May is beyond me.
2: Yeah.
3: But they say this is going to be gas prices or no gas prices and fuel prices.
1: Well, listen, America, they're traveling. Listen, we have Kevin Carey is going to come up next in the Chief Travel Leader conversation, and I will get into that for the hospitality sector.
2: You know what I always look for, though? Based on what Rudy just said, because we do talk about these numbers every year, and they seem to go up every year, no matter what's going on in the world. And what cracks me up is, where are the numbers afterwards? I'd like to know who's counting. How do we know if we hit that number?
3: Who says it next February? Well, we weren't quite right with 1.37.
2: I never see that. That's what I'm looking for.
3: You're right. You never do.
1: Well, it's because they're not. Because I would say to you that the media, if there were negative things out there that they could report, they would. So here's something else I just want to throw out there. And this is, we've got our team working on this to get a guest schedule for a future show. The UN, they have a, basically a non-elected commission, we'll call it, that they are, in 2027, they are set to require airlines to report their greenhouse gas emissions for international flights to buy carbon credits. The mandatory expense is going to raise flight costs. And they're unelected global agencies that are trying to, tax our travel. We're going to be talking about that on a future show. I know our team is working on it. I expect the president to intervene on this. So, all right, when we return from our first sponsor break, I already teased it. Chief Travel Leader Conversation is next. Kevin Carey is going to check in. Love having an extra Carey on the show. We're back in 3 minutes.
0: As we take a brief sponsors break, now's a good time to check us out on Facebook, Instagram, X, or LinkedIn at RM World Travel. We're coming right back.
1: Hey, everyone. Robert here. As you know, we moved our Ocean Cruise partnership to Region 7 Seas last year. We've already done two big Let's Go America tour events and live remotes with them. Coming this October, we have show fans and show friends booked to join us in Malta for a 12-day Southern Mediterranean cruise. That's going to take us to Italy, Croatia, Montenegro, Greece, and Turkey. There's still a cabin or two available if you want to book to join us on that cruise. We also just agreed to the 2027 cruise that we'll be doing with Regent. It's going to be in July 2027 in the Baltic and North Sea. From Copenhagen to London, it's aboard their terrific Seven Seas Splendor ship. That's the same ship that we were on last November from New York to Miami. Right now at rmworldtravel.com, you'll see two banner ads that say join Robert and Mary aboard the respective Regent ship. When you click on them, you'll get all the details on these trips, plus a special number at Regent to call Peyton or Megan. 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
1: All right, back for the B Block is where we are now, everyone. 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
2: 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Off to the show hotline we go.
1: Kevin, well, it's been a bit. Nice to have you back here on America's number one travel radio show.
7: Good morning. Happy to be here.
1: Well, great to have you back with us today. I'm going to start us off on a patriotic or maybe pro-American footing, if you will. In just 7 weeks, we're going to be celebrating our nation's 250th birthday. Now, we all know for the last 11 weeks, you know, our country has been at war with Iran, and we fully support the military action that's been happening over in Iran. The alternatives, clearly, for the world are potentially catastrophic. So we understand the Middle East conflict is creating higher costs and some challenges for everyone. But Americans are still traveling in strong numbers. We're expecting a very good summer travel season ahead, frankly, and all the America 250 celebrations are only going to add to it. So what are you expecting from the bump America's 250? I could also throw in the FIFA World Cup as well that's going to bring to locations. What do you see unfolding in the months ahead?
7: Well, again, thanks. It's terrific to be with you both this morning. And this is an important time of the year for the industry as we approach the summer travel season. Our properties and hotels across the U.S. Are gearing up to welcome literally millions of travelers, whether they're domestic or international visitors. And the unique opportunity that these global events represent, whether it's America 250 or FIFA and the World Cup, are an opportunity not only to capture and service that demand, but to really showcase the very best of American hospitality. So in speaking to our properties, I know they're hard at work staffing up, developing those value propositions and getting ready to support those guests, whether they're domestic or international visitors.
2: Kevin, I know you spent part of your career prior to joining AHLA as an executive with American Express Global Business Travel. So between your time there and your time at AHLA since 2017, I think you're a good person to ask this question. We're seeing a lot of changes at hotels these days, from AI receptionists, if you try to call the front desk, room service in many properties is being replaced or at least offered. You know, you can do QR codes, you can order through apps. I find there are longer waits at check-in, even with digital keys to bypass check-in altogether. We fully understand higher costs are real, as is the ongoing challenge to find good staff. But, you know, when you stay at a hotel or resort, you're buying an experience. Are you concerned that the hospitality industry is losing personal interactions in conjunction with AI and technology? Or are you bullish that this is something that will get resolved and the two will work in tandem together?
7: Great question, Mary. Personally, I'm very bullish that technology will be an enabler for this industry. The industry is actively engaged really across all segments of the industry and across all chain scale levels to leverage the power and the potential that technology represents to not only deliver an improved guest experience from initial search to arrival and on-property stays and post-engagement. Technology also has an important role in leveraging the operational efficiency of the property. So as we work with hoteliers across the spectrum of the industry through our technology committee and other engagements and connect with service providers and suppliers, we're really seeing embracing of technology as a way to enhance guest experience and to drive operational efficiency and improvement. And we can certainly see how harnessing technology can increase personalization and bring that improved experience on the guest level. So very much bullish about it.
2: Yeah, I agree with you on that part.
1: So let's talk a little bit about the week that you've had there in Washington, D.C. I mean, you've helped the economy by bringing all the folks into D.C. A lot of activity on the Hill going on. Give folks an idea of what your week has looked like, Kevin, and some things that you've accomplished.
7: It's been a jam-packed week, and it's really been an outstanding example of the industry rallying around the importance of having a voice in public policy. We brought together this week at our Hotels on the Hill event, which is an annual opportunity that we lead here at AHLA. We had over 350 hoteliers representing every segment of the industry, 46 states, as well as service providers, and we met with members of Congress, leadership on both the House and Senate side, and we not only underscored the economic power that this industry represents in terms of job creation, contribution to GDP, and the potential for the future, but we also had some very specific asks to make of the Congress around issues that protect the industry's business model, particularly the franchise model, and also had a very frank conversation about the importance of international arrivals, funding Brand USA, and that's also of real top of mind attention right now as the World Cup approaches and FIFA, and we're starting to see where demand is falling below the anticipated levels as we're now a month out from the games.
1: So, Kevin, is that why the president had to go to China so that there could be rooms available there in D.C. for everybody you brought in?
7: Well, there weren't many rooms because we had the industry showing up in full force, and I really can't.
1: Sounds like a good week, though, you guys.
7: Yeah, underestimate or underscore enough the importance of having a voice on Capitol Hill, bringing those key messages to members of leadership, to key congressional staff. This is an industry that contributes so much to the economy, all 50 states, and it's just essential that we're front and center, not only in Washington for that matter, but on a state and local level as well.
2: So that's a perfect segue into my question. Let's talk about some states and specifically some cities. And I want to throw this stat out for our listeners because I find this interesting. We found it on the AHL website. Each hotel room night in New York City generates nearly $1,170 in visitor spend. That's huge for a city. And of course, every city has their own number. But when you see some of the local governments, like here in New York City and out in L.A., we know Chicago was raising its downtown hotel tax to 19%, Honolulu increasing to 11%. These are high numbers, Kevin. We've got higher wage minimums happening, other taxes. What are you all doing to advocate for that? And any thoughts on that?
7: Yeah, it's equally as important to the voice and the presence that we had here in Washington, D.C. this week to have that activation at a local level. It is essential that elected officials at all levels of government understand the industry structure, understand the drivers around the business, and that they recognize if they're increasing taxes and putting onerous ordinances and burdens on operators, that you are going to impede the industry's growth, and it can be counterproductive. If you're increasing those taxes, you're going to suppress travel. Travel is going to move to other destinations if it's group or leisure or convention business. So this industry is a catalyst for economic growth. When people are coming, whether they're traveling from one state to another or even more so international travelers
2: Correct.
7: Coming
2: right.
7: to the U.S.,
2: right.
7: they're going to spend more, not only in hotels, but in restaurants, in retail,
2: right.
7: and entertainment. So understanding that structure and understanding that they should do no harm
2: right.
7: To this economic
1: well, Kevin,
7: powerhouse in growth.
1: This
7: engine.
1: Is logical,
2: yeah.
1: but
2: yeah.
1: you know all those cities that Mary mentioned, including our own New York, I mean, they're Democrat-run cities. They don't seem to get it. I'm sorry, they just don't, because they are driving people away in droves, and it is very—it's frustrating for us where we live here and see what's happening. But in some, you know, when you think about Chicago, it's not sustainable if you're having a 20% downtown hotel tax for these they're just—it's just not. So it's really unfortunate, and I'm not sure what it's going to take to get through to people.
7: Well, what it's going to take is the industry pushing back in an appropriate way, but in a confident and a firm way, and we're doing just that in our efforts to be on the ground, organizing local hoteliers, both the investors and operators and brands. When we have a single voice, we can and we are making a difference. We saw action this week in New York, in Los Angeles. You talked about markets that are taking steps that are having negative effects on the industry and the broader economy.
2: Mm-hmm.
7: You can look at each one of those
1: well,
7: in
1: Kevin,
7: LA yeah. in particular.
1: We're going to yeah. leave it there for today.
2: Yeah.
1: I mean, again, we'll see. But our best to you. Give Rosanna our best as well. I hope you have a nice rest of your weekend, okay?
7: Terrific. Thank you so much.
2: Thank you so much, Kevin. Take care.
1: All right. Well, nice checking in with Kevin Carey. That's music tells us we need to head to the break. Mary and I are going to be answering emails later in hour two. It's an NCF day here on the program, as well as personal connection. We'll all discover America together later this hour. But next, Rudy's going to get a head start on summer. Stay with us, everyone.
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10: With SRN News, I'm Keith Peters in Washington. Officials in Austin, Texas say two people are in custody and a third suspect is being sought in at least 10 random shootings that left four people hurt in the city over the weekend. Authorities ordered residents of a large part of southern Austin to shelter in place on Sunday while the investigation continued. They lifted the order Sunday afternoon. Austin Mayor Kirk Watson says the shootings appeared to be random. Officials say all four crew members ejected safely after two Navy jets collided and crashed during an air show at a military base in Idaho. Thousands of people stretched onto the National Mall in Washington for a day-long prayer rally. The event was billed as a rededication of our country as one nation under God. More details available at srnnews.com.
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2: The most affordable place to live year-round, but in terms of travel, because it has the huge airport, one of the busiest in the country, you can get cheap flights, and chances are you can get direct flights coming in and out of Atlanta, which is a concern, particularly with as much of a hassle it is to fly nowadays.
3: You know, that I wouldn't have thought of Atlanta as well, but you make a good point about the great airport, the size of that airport. The second, coming in second place, and this does make sense, is, you know, it's always a, when it comes to most popular places for Americans, the two cities in constant competition are Las Vegas and Orlando. And you chose Orlando and the suburbs of Kissimmee and Sanford in the metropolitan area of Orlando as number two place for affordability and, ease at getting to and local costs and so on. How did that surprise you? Because it's such a big tourist destination.
2: It doesn't necessarily surprise me though, but I am somewhat surprised at the affordability factor for Orlando, because the Disney Empire is basically set in Orlando, and again, you can get good affordable flights in and out of Atlanta from other major cities with minimal connections, and as low as $373. Now, you can also get three-star hotel rooms in Orlando for pretty cheap, which is an eye-opener, because, again, if you're going into Orlando for the Disney, you're going to be spending out of pocket.
3: Right.
2: But, I mean, there's other things to do in Orlando also. There's a high number of water parks, boat tours, coffee shops, shopping center, spas. So if Disney's not your thing, there's plenty of other things to do in Orlando that can be relatively affordable.
3: Number three. Austin, and I gather these are suburbs of Austin. I don't know Austin that well. Round Rock and Georgetown in the metro area,
2: right,
3: followed by Washington, D.C. Interesting.
2: Right. Yeah, now Austin is interesting because Austin is a college town, and most time when you think of college towns during the summer, it kind of dies down because the student body is pretty much gone. So in a lot of cases, college towns become ghost towns during the summer months. But Austin's the state capital, has the thriving music scene. The bar scene in Austin is unbelievable year-round. So there's plenty of good music. It's relatively affordable. The weather you can count on being, you know, warm to sometimes hot. And it's easy to get flights in and out of Austin. And Austin is just diverse across the board in terms of the culture, outdoor events, and things like that. And, again, University of Texas is there. And the cost of living is a lot lower than you would think in a lot of U.S. cities.
3: Well, coming in at number four is my former hometown for 40 or 45 years of Washington. But I see you put Arlington and Alexandria, which are Virginia suburbs, right across the Potomac River from D.C. And I think what you're getting at is if you stay outside of Washington, you're going to save some money, particularly on hotels.
2: Correct. Now, Bob Hope once said that he liked to visit Washington, D.C. at least once a year to see how his money is doing. and a lot of our tax dollars do go to some of the great attractions in and out of Washington. But, yeah, we did include the entire metro area. I'm originally from that area, spent a lot of time in that area outside of the in either the Maryland or the Virginia suburbs. So, but there is plenty to do there, and you have choice when it comes to flights. Now, some might be cheaper than others, but you have basically three large airports to choose from, so you can shop around to get your best deals, whether it's through Reagan or Dulles or even the Baltimore Washington airport north of the metro area. So travel is not a problem. You may have to spend a little bit more, but you do have the competition there where you can shop around for your best flight.
3: And right. And from Baltimore International is a train that comes right into D.C.'s Union Station, and you've got the metro system.
2: Correct.
3: That will bring you in from the suburbs to all there is to see in Washington. Chip Lupo is an analyst and writer at Wallet Hub. If you'd like to see the map with all 41 places, go to WalletHub.com, click on the search button in the upper left-hand corner of the home page, and type in best summer destinations. Chip, thanks for joining us. We'll be right back.
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1: 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Well, I know there are many folks in our listening audience who don't recall what flying was like 5 decades ago, before frequent flyer miles, before economy plus sections became normal. I'm talking about 1970, when hijacking was all the rage. In that year, a TWA flight from Frankfurt to New York was hijacked. Then 4 terrorists were arrested as they tried to board an LL flight departing Amsterdam for New York. Undaunted, they bought new tickets and successfully boarded a Pan Am flight later with pistols and grenades. Then terrorists took over a Swiss Air flight from Zurich to New York. And finally, there was the LL flight that terrorists tried to take over until the pilot put the plane into a nosedive, throwing the bad guys off their feet and allowing security guards to restrain them. Now, all of those 5 incidents happened on the same day. And a couple of days later, a BOAC flight, BOAC was the precursor to British Airways, that flight was en route from Bahrain to London via Beirut, and it was hijacked in Beirut. Hijacking wasn't new then. The previous year, 1969, 71 planes, let me repeat that, 71 planes were hijacked. Then President Nixon ordered 100 federal agents to start flying as air marshals on U.S. flights. And by the end of 72, a year after those five in one day, the Federal Aviation Administration ordered all U.S. airlines to start screening every passenger and their luggage. Airport metal detectors were called magnometers, were introduced. And while hijacking largely ended, sadly, 9/11 proved that even those precautions couldn't stop all terrible aviation tragedies. So here's why I bring this up. I hear constantly from friends and strangers how much they hate to fly because of all the hassles at airports. You know, standing in line to show your IDs, going through security, and so on. The phrase security theater grew into common usage by some so-called expert commentators I see on news channels, sort of trashing today's security precautions at airports. Security theater implies measures that are allegedly just cosmetic attempts to provide a feeling of security while really doing little to enhance it. Today, I would like to say, during this Rudy riff, that airport security is not all about theater. Yes, there can be unnecessary pat-downs and long lines and rude TSA agents, as well as uncooperative and cranky passengers. But I don't think it takes a genius to suggest that today's airport security has been effective. While it's difficult to measure how many bad things involving flights have not happened, there are, given incidents that occur in other venues around the world, plenty of reasons to assume an easy target for terrorists like airplanes would have happened today if it wasn't for airport security. And we know that groups seeking publicity are constantly trying to figure out new ways to get bombs on planes without being detected. It's a cat-and-mouse game between security people, and the bad guys. But this so-called security theater has certainly shut down instances of hijacking. And if the price we have to pay is standing in line and taking off jackets, well, I say suck it up. And if you haven't flown in a couple of years, I'm happy to report that security has gotten easier. More sophisticated devices allow you to keep your shoes on and to keep that laptop in its carry-on case. And you can join the dedicated, usually faster security lines with TSA PreCheck or Global Entry. TSA Pre applies to all domestic travel, as does Global Entry, but Global also gives you a faster way of clearing immigration when you return into the United States. TSA Pre costs about $85. Global Entry costs $120. Both are good for 5 years. Check the perks on your premium credit cards. Many cover those fees. Now, you may have heard Global Entry stopped taking applications during the Homeland Security shutdown. Well, it's back in business as of March 11th. Many airports now have instituted facial recognition software. You don't even have to hand your government-issued ID or passport to a TSA official. Just pose once for a facial portrait, and you are forevermore just one click away from entering the screening area more quickly by just looking at the camera. And you know what? Most airports have gotten much more welcoming. Upgraded food and shopping options. There's more public seating. You might find a piano player in the main terminal or a friendly comfort dog you or your child can pet if you're a nervous flyer. Even an indoor playground. Changing rooms for parents for little kids. I happen to like airports. I like people watching. But even if you're not a fan of airports, today's airports are a long way away from yesterday's. And they're a heck of a lot safer, too. Keep 1969 in mind. 72 hijackings. I'm Rudy Maxa. That's my Rudy Riff for today. We got lots more travel coming up after a few short messages. Don't go away, because we're just in the middle of our engagement with you today.
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4: 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I'm Todd Starnes. 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
4: Well, an update to a story you heard first on the Todd Starnes radio show. The school board in Watertown, Wisconsin, has banned students from performing a song that saluted the transgender movement and encouraged kids to become revolutionary activists. The high school band director had wanted the kids to perform Mother of a Revolution, a song that celebrated the legacy of a transgender and gay rights activist. The song, a fusion of jazz and disco. School board member Christina DeGrave said the song was about celebrating an act of political violence, and she rightly said that's not something kids ought to be doing, especially during a concert band performance. Well, the kids at Waterdown High School staged a walkout to protest, but the board is standing by their decision. You know, we had a big band controversy back when I was in high school. My classmates wanted to perform Bad to the Bone at graduation. Unfortunately, the percussionist could not keep the beat. I'm Todd Starnes.
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9: Okay, May is Military Appreciation Month, and with Memorial Day weekend weekend ahead next weekend, we've invited military wife and founder of Camouflage Perks, Chelsea Thomas, to join us for a conversation on some important military destinations to consider for your travels. 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
10: Thank you.
8: You know, I love that we're able to do this to combine Military Appreciation Month with Memorial Day that's coming up next weekend. Yeah. From your experience, Chelsea, you know, are these typical time periods for military families to find good travel offers? And if yes, what types?
10: Yes. So May is one of the best months. You often find that organizations that offer a military discount will increase it, or people that don't usually have offers will have one to really stretch out your travel budget. But also Blue Star Families Museums program kicks off on Armed Forces Day, and that gives you access to thousands of museums nationwide for free, and it's just a really great time to get out into the community and knock things off your bucket list.
9: Oh, Blue Star Museums, that's good to know. So, all right, we have six cities on the screen in front of us that we'd like to highlight with you, and I think we need to start with Honolulu. Our visits to Pearl Harbor a few times over the years, Chelsea, have been really special. We highly recommend a visit. What do you want to share about this particular destination?
10: Yes, there are so many amazing options. Honolulu actually has one of the strongest military ticket foundations across the whole nation. You can get discounted tickets through the base's ITT and ITR offices. They actually have several on base. Usually you only have one, but they have so many there. And then on Honolulu, they also have a DOD-run resort called the Halekoa. And especially during busy times, you can get a great deal there because your rate is by your rank and not based on the market there.
9: Hmm. Oh, that's interesting. That's interesting.
8: Yeah, I'll have to tell a friend of mine on that. I like that. All right, I'm going to move you to San Diego, another city with a strong military history. The USS Midway, great place to start. We've enjoyed our visit there for sure. We had RJ married there with us. Mm-hmm. We really enjoyed that. But yep. Share with folks, you know, what you like about this destination and what it offers.
10: Yes, so the Midway is definitely one of our favorite stops there. And the Navy, actually, because of their strong presence there, they have amazing access to private beaches. And then they also run some private cabins where you can actually stay on the beaches there. And then it's just great access to the Waves of Honor program, where you can get into SeaWorld and other parks for free. And then it's a great launching point if you want to go up to Legoland or any of the other theme parks. And just the U.S. history there is very rich, and I find that that is very popular for military families.
9: Yeah, definitely. And so many of the docents all served in the military, mm-hmm. which I also really appreciate. So I see Seattle makes your list. I'm curious how you know that area so well, and what do you recommend for summer travels to the Emerald City, although many folks call it the Boeing City as well. How do you know the area?
10: Yeah, so I actually grew up in the Seattle area, and then that's where I met my husband when he was stationed there. We spent 8 years of his military career in Washington, so we are well-versed in that area. But they have some amazing, yeah, the Boeing City, the Museum of Flight is a Blue Star Museum, and they have amazing events. And what I love a lot about Seattle is that for one trip, you know, you can go experience all of the city things, but then you could also knock out some really special national parks, which are free for military as well.
8: Mm. I like that.
10: It's great.
8: Yeah, so that's Seattle.
9: Are all national parks free for military?
8: Yeah.
10: Yes.
8: Yeah,
10: so okay. If you are a veteran, you get a lifetime pass for free. And then if you are currently serving, you just have to renew it every year, and spouses qualify as well.
9: Okay.
10: And now that the passes are digital, it's super easy.
8: So let's talk Orlando. We just had the show there a year ago. It's another big destination. And you say it's especially great for travelers connected to the Army. How so?
10: Well, the Army actually, and it's available to all branches, but the Army runs a special program called the Armed Forces Recreation Centers. So they have a resort there similar to the Halekoa called Shades of Green, and it's actually on Disney, and it is a great great opportunity that's lower priced. You can really have that Disney experience.
8: I like that.
9: Shades of Green? Listen,
8: I worked for Disney. Yeah. I didn't even know
9: I
8: that.
9: I had no idea that Army had a property.
8: I like that. Yeah. And the other thing, Chelsea, we'll just throw out there. Listen, most major hotel chains, they offer discounts to our military. So that's something else to be aware of for folks.
10: Absolutely.
8: Yeah. I want to just drive people to your website, folks. You can find Chelsea's military travel info. Her website is camouflageperks.com, camouflageperks.com. 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Chelsea, nice connecting with you today. Thank you.
10: Yeah, thank you.
9: Take care. Thank you.
10: Bye-bye.
9: Bye.
8: All right, there we go, folks. 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